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0: The life of a believer, a life of growth and abundance. Join Ustada Shakira Hunter on Hayat and Tayyaba from 2 p.m. to 3 p.m., focusing on the continuous development of a believer and a constant focus to self-growth within our acts of worship and skills.
1: Munzalam Mubaraka. Blessed homes, blessed spaces. Sustainable societies depend upon strong families. The family plays a crucial role in society by serving as the basic unit that influences the development of positive values and behaviors in the younger generation. It acts as a fundamental social institution that contributes to social cohesion and the overall well-being of society. Join Mualima Shakira Hunter every Tuesday and Thursday afternoon as she explores topics that develop our homes into functioning and calm spaces for the entire family unit.
2: Assalamu alaikum wa rahmatullahi ta'ala wa barakatuh. 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A warm welcome to each and every one of you back to حيات طيبة with myself, مولما شاكرة حنت. اللهم لك الحمد ولك الشكر كله وإليك يرجع الأمر كله. We thank Almighty Allah subhanahu wa ta'ala for opportunities of khair, benefit, and we ask Allah subhanahu wa ta'ala to protect each and every one of you wherever you may be in the world right now. Alhamdulillah, summa alhamdulillah, on a Tuesday afternoon, we are focusing on Munzal al-Mubarakah, blessed home, blessed spaces. And today we are looking at the value of 5 minutes. We are looking at the little rule of qal wa kafa, subhanAllah. Now, I am a person who speaks about this over and over and over to my students, and subhanAllah, I feel like this is a shift in my own life that has brought impact in my home, impact in my life, change in my life. And this I've learned from other people, subhanAllah, looking and analyzing their lives, seeing the changes that they have brought. But most importantly, from our beloved Habib, sallallahu alayhi wa sallam. So we are looking at two beautifully opposing kind of thinking. One is the carry too much thinking, and the one is the valuing a little thinking, right? So it's the qal and the kasur. So qal is that which is so little, it almost seems insignificant. So I would, you know, term this to be the value of the insignificance, right? Now, subhanAllah, this beautiful concept has been driven home for me this weekend when I was doing something quite beautiful. I was doing some tafsir and tadabbur with my kids, and I have been implementing this now for about a year or so, subhanAllah, over a year, where we do about 5 to 7 minutes of tafsir of any surah or something that they are learning, a valuable point that I'd like to teach them, subhanAllah. And it is every single day between 5 to 7 minutes, not more than that, right? Obviously, there are days we have more time, we'd like to do more, but just about 5 to 7 minutes. Now, I would often think to myself in the past that, no, my kids have to do 2 hours every day. They've got to do 1.5 hours, and they've got to do 10 hours of this, and they should be signing up for this. And subhanAllah, this kind of thinking is a destructive kind of thinking, that only if it is big and only if it is massive, it makes a difference, right? And subhanAllah, this hadith of our beloved Habib Muhammad sallallahu alayhi wa sallam gives us these two opposing kind of thinkings. One is something so minute in your mind that you actually think it to be insignificant, and something so massive in your mind that you think that it will create impact, and yet it has two opposing effects. The qalla mind frame, which is the value of a little, gives you something that subhanAllah you might not value, and that is, it gives you longevity. Ma qalla, it is really, really, really small, it's tiny. It, Nabi sallallahu alayhi wa sallam says, it's khayr, it's better, right? First of all, it's goodness, there's better. Why is it better than something that seems so much but is destructive? Now, I've seen this with my kids, subhanAllah, and I've seen this with my own life, right? When you look at, subhanAllah, the understanding of, I need to know something, we kind of think, I'm going to time block 3 hours and I'm going to study everything I can on that one particular topic. And the reality is, subhanAllah, that yes, yet you might have the time that you spent for 3 hours on that one topic, but you have not benefited from it thoroughly because it does not stay with you, firstly. Secondly, it's destructive because then it took out so many other routines and habits that you might have. And so, subhanAllah, you find the implementation of a 5-minute or a 10-minute or something tiny, subhanAllah, a little bit of value every day, right? Now, I have done this, subhanAllah, with myself, with my students as well, where we have, you know, weekly we have a little bit of a muscle that we do. We just do a muscle of our Arabic, muscle Arabic, right? So basically, every week, once a week, we just do a complete revision. Every week, once a week. It's not a high, it's not a low, it's just a constant, right? Not a high, not a low, just a constant. And with my kids, subhanAllah, we've implemented it with tafsir and tadabbur. And subhanAllah, we were quite fortunate to go out to this beautiful istiraha recently, and I was sitting with my kids and they were doing a kiddies activity. And they were doing this kiddies activity with a Russian lady who spoke beautiful Arabic and English as well. SubhanAllah, Allah preserve them and reward them greatly for these lovely initiatives that they undertake. And so she was playing a little game with the kids and she was teaching them the 25 prophets of the Quran. And I was sitting there thinking, oh no, I don't think my children will know these, the 25 prophets, and how will they know all of them? And subhanAllah, my 4-year-old started to respond, right? And my son and her and they started to respond. So the lady asked them that, you know what, can you tell me the 25 prophets? How many of the 25 prophets you know? So my daughter said, I only know the Ulul Azm. And the lady started laughing. She said, what? How old are you? So she said, I'm 4. She said, no, I only know the Ulul Azm. So she said, who are the Ulul Azm? She was like, no, the 5 main prophets. So she starts rattling them off. She goes, you know, Isa alayhi salam, Ibrahim alayhi salam, Nuh alayhi salam, Musa alayhi salam, and our Prophet Muhammad sallallahu alayhi wa sallam. And the lady like picks up in joy and swings her and goes, oh my word, you are 4 and you know the Ulul Azm, right? And in that moment, I thought to myself, subhanAllah, we learned the Ulul Azm as part of the fact that one of the days we were doing tadabbur, and I was explaining to them, and I was explaining to them about doing things with azm, right? And the deeper, you know, explanation was about azm. It was nothing to do with the prophets. I was speaking to them about determination. I was speaking to them, and I said to them, in passing, in that 5 minutes, I said, these prophets are the Ulul Azm. And I said, inshallah, you people will become Ulul Azm, right? You can't be prophets, right? But you can be Ulul Azm, people of determination, and people who, you know, you are so determined, and Allah subhanahu wa ta'ala calls you and He puts you into the special group, right? So I was explaining to them, you know, having intention, doing things with intention, the tafsir of a different, completely different topic, and I use this as an example. And subhanAllah, you know, that 5 minutes. Do you know what is 5 minutes? Absolutely nothing if you think about your day. And constantly doing 5 minutes, taking an ayah, repeating an ayah, explaining it, bringing it to them, subhanAllah. And so this lady sat with my daughter and she's like, okay, I'm going to ask you, and she started asking, what do you know about Zakariya alayhi salam? And my son and my daughter started answering, you know, like little ayahs of the Quran. And it was the first time I could actually see the impact of it, you know, because as a parent, you are just, okay, I've got 5 minutes, I'm busy chopping onions, come sit here, I'm talking to them, giving them that, and you know, every day just building in this 5 minutes. We've done this 5 minutes, you know, subhanAllah, with the tafsir, with tadabbur, we've done it with Qasas al-Quran, we've done it, subhanAllah, I implemented it with my students. Now let's look at the converse of this, right? Why is this 5 minutes so impactful and important? If you think about having time on your hands, right? And you say to yourself, I've got 5 minutes to rest. I'm just going to scroll through my phone and I'm just going to relax a little bit. So you're like, I don't want to watch something. I don't want to do anything like that. I just want to relax a little bit. So you go to somebody's WhatsApp status and 5 minutes goes by, right? And so that 5 minutes might have seemed like you've frittered it away. But what you've done is you've created a backlog of knowledge that is insignificant to your mind. It has no benefit to you. But if you had looked at that 5 minutes and you said to yourself, you know what? This is not a 5 minutes that is, you know, that I have that is insignificant. If you look and you analyze those 5 minutes and you say, this has value. This has value. I can do something with this, subhanAllah. And what you change the mind frame of, I can, you know, subhanAllah, scroll for 5 minutes, and you say to yourself, what can I do with these 5 minutes? So you start to realize
3: There are 5 minutes can have a habit that can build a habit within your home, within your life, that has a long-term impact. Now, I have a friend, subhanAllah, who does this with hadith. Whenever she is walking or she's going, it takes about 15 minutes for her to get to the haram. And so she memorizes a hadith on her way to the haram. She has been living in Madinatul Munawwara for over a year. She memorizes tiny, small hadith. By the time she gets to the haram, she knows it. And she has done thousands of hadith like this. Every day in that 5 to 10 minutes, it takes a little bit longer, but obviously there's navigating in and out, you can't really memorize. She just listens to it, she reads it, she repeats it. By the time she gets to the haram, she has memorized. I have another friend, subhanAllah, who has a son who learns 3 ayats a day. Just 3 ayats a day. That boy has now completed over 10 ajza. His mother doesn't allow him to memorize more than 3 hours. She said, there are 3 lines. She's like, he doesn't have the time. He's got so much on his plate. I don't want to overwhelm him. I don't want him to hate the deen of Allah. 3 ayats, that's it. Just 3 ayats a day, subhanAllah. 10 ajza. So when you look at the value, you know, subhanAllah, you won't be able to pinpoint the significant time spent on it. And you see this when people in the world, you might be at, you know, at a beautiful function, and somebody might have all the knowledge that there is about a certain, you know, a certain science. Or they might be a person who knows everything there is to know about the world. You ask them a question and they know. You ask them what capitals, they know. You know, ask them, how did you do this? How did you learn this, subhanAllah? And they'll tell you, you know, every day, I just pick up, if I don't know something, I'll find out about it. I'll pick up the information. I'll constantly learn about it. And the daily habit of learning, the daily habit of building in a 5 minute towards what it is that you think that is important, subhanAllah, right? You realize that 5 minutes over time span makes you knowledgeable in ways that seem effortless, right? So, subhanAllah, I previously used to have a kind of destructive thinking of, I had to read one book completely. I had to finish a book in completion in order for me to take benefit from a book. And now I have shifted my mind frame to, I read multiple books all the time. I have, right around me right now, I have Kitabul Athkar. I have a beautiful, beautiful book on Nasa'imul Madina. I have The Barakah Effect right here. I've got a poetry book right next to me. I've got a SubhanAllah Madarij Salikin right here. And I read a chapter a day. And subhanAllah, that chapter a day over time spans and becomes so massive, right? So what you find that if you are looking at what habits are you investing in, if you're investing in your 5 minutes in multitasking between TikTok, Instagram, and you know, WhatsApp statuses, etc., you find that the time slipped through your fingers, right? And so when you look at making good habits constant and making them small, there's a dynamic effect behind it, subhanAllah, right? And you find that when you look, when you fast forward that clock and you look forward, subhanAllah, you are looking at what habits are you building that is creating a long-term impact. Now, I was having a funny conversation with my brother, and he said, you know, I have information in my mind about tafsir that I don't even know where I have. I've never read those kitabs, but I've got all of this knowledge. And I used to laugh because I used to tell him stories when he was a young boy. And every day I would implement the same kind of understanding, you know, teach him little snippets of the Quran, little hadith of the Quran, tafsir, tadabbur, valuable lessons, you know. And it was a little habit. When we would, you know, we'd be in the car, we'd be coming home, we'd share these stories. And subhanAllah, he now has so much of knowledge that he did not actively study. Now this concept, subhanAllah, of taking a day and understanding value in the tiny little bits of your day has impacted and shifted so much of the way that I look at my home. You know, when it comes to cleaning, when it comes to taking care of my children, when it comes to their homework, when it comes to their hibs, we kind of think that there has to be this all or nothing mind frame. There has to be this perfectly good morning with 5 hours. And so rewind to the weekend where I was trying to teach them a particularly difficult ayah. And I, subhanAllah, broke it down into 5 minute segments over Friday, Saturday and Sunday. Just 5 minutes. Do you know how little is 5 minutes, subhanAllah, right? And in your mind, you think they haven't even settled down. They're already moving to something else. They're coloring something else. And yet, subhanAllah, by the end of the weekend, the 3 days, as they got to school, they knew the entirety of the section, subhanAllah. Why? The value of breaking it down to valuable 5 minutes. Now, subhanAllah, this rule that we can implement this across the board when we start to look back to the hadith of Rasulullah sallallahu alayhi wa sallam. What, and you start to think of the bad habit which Nabi sallallahu alayhi wa sallam showed us. He said the kathur of it, right? Kathur means, it doesn't mean that you do a lot, but it means you do so much in bursts that you create destruction. The burst is so high and you do such a massive impact that you burn yourself out, right? And I think we are all guilty of this, right? So he said, "Oh, kathura wa alha." And so you go into this mad mode. I've got to do 100 pages of this, and I've got to do 20 pages of this. And if I just sit today and just do a lot, by the time the next week comes, you are so burnt out because you went into massive mode that you can't even get through a 5 or 10 minutes of something, subhanAllah. So when you look at the way our ibadah is set out for us, we do not have 10 hours of ibadah in no possible way. When you look at our subhanAllah, our Salatul Fajr, our Salatul Dhuhr, Asr, Maghrib, Isha, our Bin, it's all in a few minutes. It's intervals of a few minutes. You've got your read your Salatul Duha, 10, 15 minutes. You've got your Adhkar, maybe 20 minutes to half an hour, to an hour at the most, subhanAllah, right? You've got little pockets so that it doesn't destroy you. It builds you, it helps you, it develops you, it chisels you. And so your mind frame has to be now, how do I minimize the value of what I have? Do I minimize, if you look at your day and you think, I only have 5 hours. Oh, the kids are going to be back in 5 hours. I've got to rush and get this, and this done. What about if you said to yourself, you know what? Every day my kids leave, and for the first 5 minutes after they leave, I will read a hadith, just one hadith. 5 minutes, one hadith, 3 times. By the end of the school year, if you have 100 and something days, you've read 100 hadith, subhanAllah, with just 5 minutes. Allahu Akbar. I've seen this with tafsir. I've seen this with Quran, subhanAllah. I've seen this with words of the Quran, with coming to Arabic. Constant actions every day. Now, beloved listeners, you might think, why am I particularly speaking about this in Munzir al-Mubarakah? Because this is the tug of war we have in our homes, where we want our children to do massive amounts of homework. We want our children to learn massive amounts of hadith. We want them to know so much. But we forget, subhanAllah, we forget that if we want our children to be able to do something, that 3 lines matters. You start off at that 3 lines and you build. You start off with teaching them how to implement, subhanAllah, little golden everyday, you know, subhanAllah, habits, right? And that value system becomes, how much do I learn? And so, going back to my daughter, may Allah have mercy on her, subhanAllah, and her natural curiosity and desire to learn the Quran, we've now implemented something where we want her in telling her the stories of the Quran, they fall in love with the Quran, right? But what I've been doing is attaching the ayat to the stories, right? So one part of it is the 5 minutes to the tafsir, right? But then just a few minutes, maybe 1 or 2 minutes, I would repeat the ayah itself. So for example, I tell her the story of Maryam alayhi salatu wasalam and how Allah subhanahu wa ta'ala, you know, nourished her and granted her in a way that she couldn't understand. And she walks around the house and she says, Ya Maryam, anna laki hadha. She says it, but that ayah was implemented into her vocabulary now, so to say, without me having to go and break it down and teach her and memorize it, just repeating it. For that week, while we were doing the story for 5 minutes, we just repeated the ayah maybe once or twice. It didn't take me a minute to do, but it was constantly done for the entire week. She now has memorized those ayahs, right? And subhanAllah, I thank Allah subhanahu wa ta'ala firstly, but thank so many people in my life, specifically my asatiza, that taught me this, right? That allows us to understand the value of looking at your life and understanding that just as you can value a 5 minutes, when you devalue a 5 minutes, you attach a bad habit to it. When you attach a bad habit and you say that I'm just going to rest on my phone for 5 minutes, right? That 5 minutes loses value immediately, right? And then on the other hand, the destructive nature of, well, I've got time now, so I'm going to do so much in this time, subhanAllah. When you look at the pull and push of time, it is only about how much consistency you had. And that is why Rasulullah SAW attaches this qalla, this little, but what? Wakafa. It is sufficient. It is sufficient. And you find that time expands and the barakah of your learning takes place. The barakah of your understanding takes place. The barakah of so much, subhanAllah. You've got 5 minutes. You might think, oh, it's such a little time. No, it's not. It's the time to equip yourself, build yourself, expand yourself. And subhanAllah, 5 minutes over a year becomes ammunition, subhanAllah, against shaitan. Five minutes over a year becomes, subhanAllah, a longevity for your iman that you can't understand. 5 minutes of dhikr every day, 5 minutes of Quran every day, 5 minutes, and you start to build and you realize, subhanAllah, it has such a long-lasting, not only a long-term effect, but a long-lasting effect. May Allah subhanahu wa ta'ala grant us haqiqah, grant us the reality of it all. And may Allah subhanahu wa ta'ala bless each and every one of us with the understanding that constant daily habits are habits that can make us muhaddithin and mufassirin. Barakallahu feekum. May Allah bless you all abundantly. And inshallah, we'll take a short ad break. When we get back, we continue with the conversation.

The life of a believer, a life of growth and abundance. Join Ustada Shakira Hunter on Hayatan Tayyaba from 2 p.m. to 3 p.m. Focusing

0: at a very serious topic, and that is suicide prevention in children. How can parents and caregivers educate children on suicide? Now, September is Suicide Prevention Month, a time to remind ourselves that conversations about suicide can save lives. For parents and caregivers, educating children starts with creating a safe space where they can talk about their feelings, struggles, and fears without feeling ashamed or judged. Today, we explore how to have these difficult conversations. We chat to Roshni Parvosita, the SADAG, the SADAG Project Manager for Education. Good afternoon, Roshni, and thank you so much for your time. Thank you for coming and joining us here at Radio Islam International.
1: Good afternoon. Thank you so much for having me.
0: Now, Roshni, let's jump into the difficulty when it comes to parents, right? A lot of times, parents, you know, they label the fact that I didn't realize it. And so many times, parents can't tell the difference between a child having a difficult day and children who are genuinely emotionally struggling. How do parents tell that difference?
1: Yeah, I think that's such an important question and such a common question. Look, children are going to have difficult days. They can be moody, they can be angry. Some are tearful, some are withdrawn. And sometimes they just need some space. You know, sometimes they need comfort. Sometimes maybe all they need is just a good night's sleep. I think us as parents, what we need to look out for is when the difficult days become a difficult week becomes a difficult month, you know, or a pattern of changes that just doesn't feel like this is my child anymore. So that's what we need to look out for. We need to look out for those changes in them. Maybe your child isn't playing with their friends anymore, or they don't want to go to school, or you know, those unexplained tummy aches or those unexplained headaches that become too often the excuse for why I don't want to go to school. But sometimes the signs aren't as obvious as we say. You know, it's not obvious at all. And so the child might be laughing and playing 1 minute, and then actually deep down inside, they really are struggling quite deeply. So as parents, we need to wait until we shouldn't wait until we have proof that something is wrong. We have that gut instinct that something is wrong. And so if you notice that there's a change, just ask. If you know your child is not feeling okay, or if you can sense something is wrong, you as a parent, you know your child better than anyone. And you know, just saying, I've noticed you're not yourself lately. I'm worried about you. Do you want to talk to me? Even that little conversation can mean so much to your child.
0: I'm happy you put it like that, because you know, I was just going to ask you right now, when you have that worry as a parent, sometimes you could, you know, you load the child with a lot of that emotion. So how do we bring up the subject in a way that isn't so frightening or overwhelming for the child?
1: And it does get very frightening and overwhelming for the child, but it's also very frightening and overwhelming for us as parents, right? When we're worried about things like this. And I think as parents, we often worry, what if I say the wrong thing? And that fear can sometimes stop us from actually having that conversation altogether. But what I want you to remember is that you don't need those perfect words. You just need to be gentle. You just need to be calm and present. Find that quiet moment and, you know, just start the conversation with, like I said, I've noticed that, you know, things have been really difficult for you lately, and I want to know if you want to talk to me about anything. Or even say, you know, sometimes when people feel this overwhelmed, they can feel like they don't want to be alive anymore. Have you been feeling that way? Or have you been having thoughts of wanting to hurt yourself? You know, you can use words that your child actually understands. We don't have to make it a huge, dramatic conversation. But please don't be frightened about talking about suicide. You're not putting that idea into their head by asking. And I think that's what so many people think, that if we say the word or we ask, are you thinking about hurting yourself? You're putting the idea. What you're actually doing is you're showing them that you are brave enough to hear that answer. And so sometimes the child has been waiting for someone to actually notice.
0: Now, you know, I think the difficulty that many parents have is that they want to, you know, you want to sort of find it in your mind that, oh, my child is back to normal. You know, it's fine. My child is normal, is back to normal. But there are warning signs that, you know, sometimes they sort of red flags that we should never, ever ignore. Now, you did mention a few, but what are some of the bigger ones that we can pick up?
1: I think any talk about death or suicide or not wanting to be alive should always be taken seriously. But other warning signs are, like I said, if your child is withdrawing from friends or family, eating too much or eating too little, sleeping too much or sleeping too little, and obviously that has to be a change from what you are normally used to with them. But, you know, losing interest.

0: interests in things they normally enjoyed, if they're becoming increasingly hopeless or angry or giving away things or saying goodbye in an unusual way, or even talking about being a burden. But there is something else that I really do want, you know, parents to remember. Children don't always look sad when they are struggling. So many children laugh, they go to school, they play with their friends. Sometimes they even seem better after a very difficult period. So rather than only asking that question, you know, does my child look depressed? Ask yourself this question, has something changed in my child? From what I'm used to what's happening now, what has changed? And if your heart, as a parent, if your heart tells you something isn't right, please listen to that feeling. It's okay to ask your child how they are doing, even if they seem happy. Just have those constant check-ins. But if something in your gut and in your heart is saying something isn't right, please reach out for support, whether it's a doctor, a local, you know, whoever your doctors are. But even if it's the South African Depression and Anxiety Group, please reach out to us. You know, our counselors are available 24/7 to assist you.
1: Thank you so much for the care that we can feel coming across as you are speaking. And, you know, as we shift the conversation a little bit, a lot of times we are told things in, our young children come to us if we're aunts or we're uncles, and they say to us, don't tell my parents, it's done confidentially, right? Now, this is a difficult one, because sometimes you find after the fact the regret is there that I should have said something, I should have opened up more. So what should a parent or caregiver, and even a sibling or friend of a child, do if a child does share suicidal thoughts? And we're talking about real thoughts, right? And they ask you specifically not to tell anyone.
0: Yeah, and this can be incredibly hard, especially for a friend or a sibling who has been trusted with something which feels so incredibly personal, right? But if a child tells you that they are thinking about suicide, their safety has to come before keeping a secret, and you have to remember that. You can reassure them that I'm not going to tell everyone, I'm not going to embarrass you, but I care about you too much to keep this a secret when you might be in danger. So I'm going to get you help. I'm going to get someone who can support you. And, you know, often when we even go out into the schools, we tell kids, you rather lose the friendship than lose the friend. And so please, if you are someone that has heard this, please don't carry this responsibility by yourself. Please tell a trusted adult, tell someone at the South African Depression Anxiety Group. We can guide you on how to get that help. But if you are a parent, don't be afraid to involve professional support. You know, your local GP, if your child is with a psychologist, please call your psychologist or a counselor, a registered counselor. And even if your child may be angry with you, they may say, but I trusted you. You know, you can gently say to them, and that's because I love you. I'm going to make sure you are safe. Because I love you, I'm going to make sure you are safe. I know you trusted me, but I have to make sure that you are safe. And you would rather have an angry child with you, a child that's angry with you, but alive, than keep a secret and you know, you could possibly lose them.
1: And so as we come to the end of this, I want to say it's quite sad that we've got to speak about this, but also I'm really glad we are speaking about it, because once we start opening up this responsibility of conversations and responsibility of looking after the emotion of people, we realize the roles that we play in people's lives. So when we look at, when you look at the message that you would like to give to our parents and caregivers, sometimes we live in a world where we say to people, just get up and start getting things in order and sort your things out. But what message would you like to give to people who are caring for people who are struggling with thoughts of suicide?
0: So my message would be, please don't wait for your child or your loved one to ask for help. You know, sometimes they don't always have those words to ask for that help. Sometimes they may be feeling too overwhelmed to even ask for help. So, you know, just sometimes it's better to just reach out to them when you see that they are struggling. Reach out to them and get them that help. You know, keep checking in. How is school? How are you really doing? What has been difficult for you lately? You know, I think as parents, we often turn to lecturing. And so I think we need to open up and listen before we lecture. Your child doesn't need you to have the perfect answer. Your child doesn't need you to be a counselor, a psychologist, a psychiatrist. Your child just needs you to be a parent or a loved one or a family member. They need to know that you believe in them. They need to know that you are listening. They also want to know that they are not in trouble if they do say that they are struggling. But sometimes, you know, if we're really feeling really down, we want to know that we're not going through this alone and that there is someone that can help them. So at CEREG, you know, there's so many people that can help them, you know, through one conversation that can possibly change their life. And so please, my message is please ask the questions, listen to the answers, stay there with them and get the help. The South African Depression and Anxiety Group is always around to assist with getting that help.
1: Sister Roshan, thank you so much this afternoon for your time. It's been an absolute pleasure. I've learned so much from you, and we hope that all the work that you are doing is really, really work that is you know, appreciated by the community that you are in. And we thank God Subhanahu wa Taala for allowing us to have people like you who are doing such sterling work. Thank you so much for your time, and we hope you have a good afternoon ahead.
0: Thank you so much. Really appreciate it.
1: Listeners, alhamdulillah, summa alhamdulillah, we are coming to the end of our program this afternoon. But however, it's quite a difficult topic we've had for this month, which is, you know, looking at suicide prevention in children. And many a times, you know, we look at it from the lenses of, well, these are the things that we go through as an ummah because we are Muslims and we believe. But the reality is so much of it is happening around us. Subhanallah, I know of a few cases that has happened recently within Muslim families, with Muslim communities. And unfortunately, we are not aware of these details because it is not made apparent to the greater community. We've got to be strong, vigilant, subhanAllah. We've got to understand that our iman needs to be nurtured, but at the same time, we've got to understand and look at our children through the lenses of emotion, through the lenses of caring for them, taking care of them, taking care of the faith that they have, so that we understand that sometimes, subhanAllah, they may be struggling, and we've got to ensure, subhanAllah, that we are there to assist them, subhanAllah, and also teach them the du'as for anxiety and depression, subhanAllah, so that it becomes a part of their lives. Every single day they are reading it and they are combating thoughts and emotion that can overcome them in a way, subhanAllah, that allows them to live with peace and a little bit of ease, bi-idhnillahi ta'ala. Beloved listeners, alhamdulillah, summa alhamdulillah, we come to the end of Hayatan Tayyibah this afternoon with myself, Ma'lima Shakira Hanja. As always, it's a pleasure to spend this time in your company. Inshallah, we will be back tomorrow afternoon from 2 to 3 p.m. A huge jazakallah khair to Sister Najma Bibi Noor Muhammad for the production, as well as to our Hafiz Muhammad for the engineering this afternoon. And to you, the listener, may Allah subhanahu wa ta'ala bless you, fill your home with barakah and peace. And from myself, Ma'lima Shakira Hanja, assalamu alaikum, rahmatullahi ta'ala wa barakatuh.
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1: Assalamu alaikum wa rahmatullahi wa barakatuh. Welcome to the Afternoon Mix on Radio Islam International. My name is Habib Bobat, and inshallah I'll be keeping you company this afternoon right up till 4 p.m. It's a busy few days here at the radio station. We had the Jamiatul Ulama annual general meeting that was on Sunday, and then on Monday, it was yesterday, we had what you call the annual general meeting for Radio Islam. And during the course of the day, we had an intense training session also with the staff. So we've been quite busy on this side. And then tomorrow we leave for Zeerust during the course of the day. We've got a program at night between Maghrib and Isha in Zeerust, and we'll be traveling to that region. And on Thursday, we leave from Zeerust for Botswana, and we'll be in Khabarouni, and we'll be doing a number of programs there. We've got a staff training workshop for the teachers at the Muslim school and Noor Muslim school there. And then in the evening, we've got a Seerah program that's going to take place at Chiwes Masjid. Then the following day, Jumu'ah, we've got 4 Jumu'ahs in Botswana. And then we return the same day back to Johannesburg. And the next day, we've got a conference to attend, the IMASA Islamic Medical Association conference. So back-to-back programs, quite a busy period of the year, also given the fact that elections are around the corner. So that preparations are also afoot in terms of what's happening. And so a lot of things happening here at Radio Islam. We also thank Allah Rabbul Izzah, you know, that we are also busy. I mean, a lot of people are sitting idle without anything. So in that context, it's an excellent thing to be tired for the sake of what you are supposed to be doing. And as far as today's program is concerned, let's talk about today. Today we're going to be chatting to Danica Petzer, who is a research and development and quality control technologist at Foodgrown. We're talking about gut health, what it all means, and how to protect your gut. We're also going to be talking about probiotics, you know, what exactly, where do we get the balance in terms of that debate. So that's coming up in today's program.
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0: Today we are looking at gut health, a topic that seems to be everywhere, from yogurt and fermented drinks to shelves packed with probiotic supplements, but with so many products promising better digestion and overall well-being, how do we know what actually works? And is a higher number of bacteria always better? And what should we be looking for on the label before spending our money? Joining us this afternoon is Danica Petzer, researcher and development and quality control technologist at Foodgrown. Danica holds an honors degree in consumer science and specializes in product development, quality control and regulatory compliance across the health supplement and pharmaceutical sectors. Danica, thank you very much for your time and welcome to Radio Islam International.
1: Thank you so much for having me. It's a privilege.
0: It's an honor to have you on board. Thank you for joining us this afternoon. So let's start off, Danica. Let's start with the basics first. What exactly are probiotics and what do they actually do in the body?
1: Okay, so probiotics are live organisms. So they're mostly beneficial bacteria. When consumed in adequate amounts, provide a health benefit to the host. So in very simple terms, they are friendly microbes that support the balance of organisms living in your digestive tract.
0: Wow. So we often hear people say, I need to improve my gut health. What does a healthy gut actually mean? And how would someone know whether they need to do anything about it?
1: So there's actually so many factors that are affecting your gut health. Again, a range will be from the foods that we eat. So consuming a varied and healthy diet, rich in vegetables, carbohydrates, complex carbohydrates, veggies, will all promote good digestive health. Sleep also has an impact on this. Exercise, stress is a major contributor, which can actually play an effect on your digestive well-being. So they actually say that there's a bit of a gut brain axis. So they say that your gut's normally like your second brain. So there's definitely a link towards them both. So again, if you are maybe experiencing symptoms where you have digestive discomfort all the time, or you're maybe not as regular, where you are maybe too regular, feeling sluggish, feeling irritable, not to say that it is everything gut related, but there could be an aspect that there is a gut related symptom there. Again, if you also find difficulty digesting certain foods, that also could be an indication of gut health that needs attention.
0: So when we look at probiotic labels, we see complicated names and different strains. Why does the specific strain matter, and why can't we simply assume that all probiotics do the same thing?
1: Yeah, so good question. So the specific strain matters because probiotic benefits are actually strain specific. So in very simple terms again, a probiotic name usually consists of three parts. So you have your genus part, which is like your lactobacillus or your bifidobacterium. Then you get the second part, which is your species. And then the last one is normally like a letter or a code, and that refers to the specific strain. So to give an example of this, Lactobacillus rhamnosus GG would actually be, it does sound a bit complicated, but it's important to look for these three names so that you are purchasing a probiotic that is specific to a health concern. So if you maybe buy one that does not have the GG or the HO19 or the code at the end, it has a broad range of benefits, but it's not specific. So although the codes look complicated, it actually helps identify the exact microorganism that was studied in the trials. So again, you need to just do your homework and have a good understanding of what your health concern is and how you want to address it to the best. So for example, the bifidobacterium lactis, supports regularity, the HNO19. So a company might market a product containing the Bifidobacterium lactis, but it's a completely different strain. So it's very important to look at a full strain three-part name when purchasing.
0: Interesting indeed. So can you give us some examples of digestive concerns where particular probiotic strains have shown evidence of benefit and where the evidence is still uncertain?
1: So some of the digestive concerns could be listed as your antibiotic-associated diarrhea. So obviously antibiotics do disrupt the normal gut microbiome. So strains like your Saccharomyces and your Lactobacillus bacillus rhamnosus have demonstrated health benefits in reducing the likely load of antibiotic-associated diarrhea. So another example will be your IBS, or your irritable bowel syndrome. Mm. So there is also evidence with the Bifidobacterium, which also helps reduce bloating, abdominal discomfort, and improve overall IBS symptoms. So again, just to reiterate, there is evidence of these specific strains helping these specific concerns. So it's important when you are looking for a good probiotic or a probiotic in general, to know what your goals are, to know what your concerns are, so that you're not just consuming probiotics that are actually not functional for you as an individual.
0: So many products advertise, you know, billions of CFUs on the front of the bottle. What does that number mean? And does a higher number necessarily make a probiotic more effective?
1: Interesting question. So just to break it down, CFU, so we obviously see generally a massive number, the millions or the billions. So CFU stands for colony-forming units, which kind of indicates the number of the live organisms. So that's your live organisms being your probiotics. So unfortunately, there is a misconception to say the more CFUs a strain has, the better it is. But that's not true. So the specific strain matters more than the CFU number. So to give you an example, a 50 billion CFUs of an unstudied strain may be less useful than a 1 billion CFU of a well-researched strain that is appropriate for your goal. So again, you need to know what your specific health concerns, if it's maintenance, if you may be struggling with IBS, if you are maybe prone to diarrhea, or if you are struggling with digesting food, to know what to look for and to pay attention to the CFU, but it shouldn't be the only determining factor. So to check the actual strain and then check the CFUs that go with it.
0: Now, early on you spoke about strains and what to look for on the product. What about dosage, expiry date, storage instructions, and evidence behind the product?
1: So that's also very important to look for. Again, storage instructions. Some probiotics do are able to be shelf stable, so they're able to be encapsulated and placed on a shelf in the store with room temperature. Some probiotics you find in the fridges, so they're obviously more prone to degradation, not being in that environment. So that's something to look out for. You need to also build credibility with a brand. So doing your research behind the brand, seeing their accreditation, seeing where they produce, basically all the things that you would look out for to build a trustworthy and verified brand, to make sure that you're consuming something that is legitimate and obviously beneficial to you. Pay attention to the expiry dates, pay attention to the credibility of the brand, look at the strains, do your research on them, because they should, as we mentioned previously, have about a three-part name. So your genus name, your Lactobacillus, your Bifidobacterium, then your Rhamnosus, which is your species, and your code. That code is going to help you identify the concern.
0: Perfect. So, Danica, we hear a great deal about the connection between the gut, the immune system, and even the brain. What do we actually know about these connections, and where should we be careful not to overstate the benefits of probiotics?
1: So, again, probiotics are also not just specific to the gut only, right? So it's important to note that your body's immune cells are actually about 70 to 80% associated within your gastrointestinal tract. So about 70% of your immune system is naturally within your gut. So this is a part that you actually do want to look after, that you do want to take into consideration. So probiotics actually work together with the immune system. So certain probiotic strains can help strengthen the gut barrier, again, preventing harmful bacteria from crossing into the bloodstream. They help influence cell activity, like T cells, which affect your immunity. And they also help support healthy inflammation levels, so promoting anti-inflammatory signaling in the body's response to fighting infections. So that is in terms of the immune system, how probiotics can assist there. So there is definitely beneficial aspects of probiotics and the immune system and their functionalities that they bring. In terms of probiotics and the brain, so the gut-brain axis, you also get probiotics that also have a beneficial impact. So the gut and brain communicates continuously through the vagus nerve, which is a direct nerve connection. That's what I'm saying. Sometimes you get a bit of a gut feel, you know, so that's why they say it's your second brain. So it's very much interlinked brain and gut. So here you also have, between the gut and the brain, your hormones, your immune signaling molecules. There's a lot that is happening between the gut and the brain all the time. So certain probiotic strains can also influence this communication by producing or affecting neurotransmitters like GABA, which helps with nervous system regulation, serotonin and dopamine precursors. Can also help reduce gut inflammation, again, which we did speak probiotics assisted with gut. Again, gut inflammation that will affect your mood and your cognitive function as well. It also helps regulate the body's response, stress response, and cortisol levels. So again, your probiotics are influencing much more than digestion. So it's not just a single-sided process. So by interacting with the gut lining, the immune cells and the microbes that communicate with the nervous system, certain strains may help promote both immune health and aspects of well-being. Again, they are strain specific, so not every probiotic or every probiotic strain is going to react the same way.
0: Fascinating insight it is. So, Danica, you know, we often talk about yogurt and the likes. Is it the same as taking a probiotic supplement, or is there an important difference here?
1: So no, it's not exactly the same. Just some key differences. Again, your products like your yogurts and your kimchi, which are fermented, obviously they are rich in probiotics. However, they are not, there's not a varied dose among them, although they do support a healthy gut microbiome. So they are essential in providing certain vitamins and minerals and other bioactive compounds, but they're not going to deliver certain strains, and it's going to be different from a batch to a batch, if that makes sense. Whereas your probiotic supplements are obviously dosed correctly, or there's a specific dose on them, and there's a specific strain. So it's a more targeted approach. But then again, you know, your yogurt, your kimchi, your sauerkraut, all these fermented foods do assist with gut health. They do assist with immune function. So there is a place for them, but they're not going to necessarily replace a full probiotic, but they can work in conjunction.
0: What about the concern of dependency on probiotics? How do we circumvent that?
1: So in terms of people using it every day?
0: Yes, over a long period of time in creating the dependency.
1: So I think it definitely is advisable. Again, if you know that you are someone that does struggle with, chronic inflammation or does have a underlying digestive issue, it is definitely something that you can take. There is, and it is to a certain point actually very healthy for most adults. So there's no issues with consuming them. Again, if you do have a compromised immune system, or if you are quite young, elderly, all of those other aspects, it is advisable to maybe chat to your healthcare practitioner. But they generally, it's quite safe for long-term use.
0: Hmm. So what about IBS? Can it help with that?
1: Yes, it can definitely help with IBS. Again, I think for someone that is experiencing IBS, they generally are a bit more gut sensitive. So it would be ideal and recommended to go on a probiotic that is specific to assisting with IBS. I think generally as well, if you are suffering with IBS, you may even have your GP or your healthcare practitioner involved there to also help advise you. But it should definitely assist with symptoms or manage them to a certain degree.
0: Hmm. And then coming back to the issue of dependency, I mean, let's talk about an alternative approach. I mean, for someone who wants to improve their gut health, how important is a lifestyle change? Maybe the habits such as eating enough fiber, having a varied diet, exercising, sleeping well, and managing stress compared to taking a supplement?
1: Also, the first approach, I would say, is always the most natural one, the one that you can control in your everyday life, because the small changes are going to make the biggest results. So, again, prioritizing your diet. Again, your probiotics or even your gut microbiome adapts to what you eat. So it's literally the words people say, like, you are what you eat. Mm. You find as well, generally, the more, I'd say, not whole foods you eat, a lot of sweets, ultra-processed food, generally that's what you crave. That's kind of your gut almost changing itself or adapting. So you want to make sure that you are eating a diet rich in vegetables, rich in complex carbohydrates, got a lot of fiber in, because this is providing not only nutrients for your body or immune system, but actually acting as fiber or prebiotics for your gut microbiome. Again, so there's obviously more healthier parameters like eating healthy, exercising, sleep, prioritizing relaxation. It's part of a bigger picture. So you need to make sure that you are already doing these things and then adding a supplement in to maybe just manage it a bit better. But to control the things that we can on a daily basis will be one of the most beneficial changes that we can make. And then if you still find you are struggling, then 100% look onto a probiotic.
0: Hmm. You know, some people report experiencing bloating or changes in bowel habits when they start a probiotic. Is it always something to push through, or could it be a sign that the product isn't suitable for them?
1: Look, ideally, when you haven't been taking probiotics and you start taking them, it is, I want to say, characteristic or more natural to experience bloating or maybe constipation. Maybe you get a bit of a difference in bowel movements or gas. It's just because your body isn't obviously used to that amount of probiotics or microorganisms in a single dose. So this should actually subside. It's just your body adapting. However, if it becomes almost chronic and it doesn't subside or becomes worse, then it definitely is worth looking at again.
0: Interesting indeed. So from your experience in product development and quality control, what are some of the marketing claims or label practices that should make consumers pause before buying a gut, you know, gut health supplement?
1: So I think to summarize, again, look for the strain. Before that even, understand what your individual needs are. So are you looking for probiotic to just take as a day-to-day general health and well-being? Are you looking for one that's more targeted towards IBS management? Are you looking for one that's helping with digesting certain food groups? So start there. Then you can start seeing which strains will be applicable to your concern. And then look at a brand. Obviously, Fruit Grown is a stunning brand that obviously we use as far as possible nature-based sources. So look for the brand credibility, look for the CFU doses, and look for the strains that it should be a three-part part name, as we mentioned before. Your genus, your species, and your code. That will allow you to also trace back to any clinical studies or research.
0: Finally, if someone is, you know, standing in a pharmacy looking at a shelf full of probiotics, what are the three most important questions they should ask before choosing a product? I know you've taken us through quite a bit already, but as a key takeaway here.
1: A key takeaway, firstly, the strain specific. You can even look at the storage conditions. And I think as well, obviously, brand credibility. That would be my first one, actually, before I even start looking at the strains. You want to trust the brand. You want to see that they are accredited, that they are verified, because you don't want to be taking things where there's maybe no references, the dosages don't make sense. So brand first, I think, in the strains and, on the storage conditions of them.
0: Wonderful. Dinika, thank you very much for your time this afternoon on Radio Islam International. Much appreciated.
1: Thank you so much for having me.
0: Thank you. Bye-bye.
1: Okay, bye-bye.
0: That was Dinika Petzer, Research and Development and Quality Control Technologist at Food Grown, speaking to us about probiotics and how to make more informed choices about gut health products.

0: back to the afternoon mix with Maulana Habib Bobat, only on Radio Islam International.
1: So in this last segment of the program, I want to focus on the article that was written this morning by our team and basically covering the AGM of the Jamiat al-Ulama South Africa that took place over the weekend at the Johannesburg Muslim School with just under 300 participants in attendance, including ulama, huffad, representatives of jamaat and members of the business and professional community. So the article basically gives a synopsis of what Maulana Ibrahim Baum spoke about following the elections. And he says that, well, the article says that speaking after his election, Maulana Baum spoke of the responsibility of carrying forward Jamiatul Ulama South Africa's long-standing legacy and the work of its earlier scholars. And he says that, "I don't regard myself as worthy," he said before making dua, "that the new leadership be granted the ability and the courage to continue the sterling work that was done by our earlier scholars." He also called for the community's continued duas, advice and assistance as the organization enters a new chapter. So Maulana Ibrahim Baum emphasized that the Jamiatul Ulama South Africa's strength lies in collective leadership rather than any individual. And alhamdulillah, the Jamiat has grown to an extent that it is not personality driven. It is not dependent upon one person. It is not dependent upon a personality. He pointed out that the organization's annual report is evidence of the wide-ranging work already been undertaken by JUSA, describing the comprehensive reporting of its activities as something that should not be taken for granted. And he indicated that this approach would continue under the new leadership, with JUSA maintaining its engagement with different sectors of society. The organization is expected to continue its religious, educational, social, economic, and humanitarian work, while also engaging government, civil society, and other stakeholders on issues affecting the country and the Muslim community. And he also spoke about the Jamiat al-Ulama South Africa's open door approach that would remain central to its work, including when engaging with people whom they disagree with. And this is an important address. Basically, in this election, the new office bearers were selected. We have the President, Maulana Ibrahim Ismail Baum. Then we have the first Deputy President, Maulana Ayub Mohammed. Then the second Deputy President, Maulana Ibrahim Pando. So that's the presidential portfolio. Then you have the Secretariat, the Secretary portfolio. You have the Secretary General, Maulana Yusuf Ismail Patel from Middleburg. And then you have the first Assistant Secretary, and that is Maulana Suleiman Rawat. And the second Assistant Secretary is Maulana Ubaidullah Boja from Lodium, and the treasurer will be Maulana Haider Ali Torat, and the assistant treasurer Maulana Ismail Varachia. So Jamiat al-Ulama South Africa has served the Muslim community since 1923. So as you know, that last year Maulana Abbas Jinnah had stepped down because of old age and not so good health, and he handed over the leadership to Maulana Haider Ali Torat, who was the caretaker president and the interim president till the elections, which was on Sunday. And now there's a new term that will take place with the current office bearers. So with that context in mind, we're going to play for you the presidential address by Maulana Ibrahim Baum after the elections were concluded on Sunday.
2: Assalamu alaikum wa rahmatullahi wa barakatuh. Respected ulama, elders and members, I just want to say a few words. There has been a process in the constitution where people are nominated, and the process culminated in my nomination as a president. I don't regard myself as worthy, and one of the greatest fears I have is that my weakness must not harm the legacy in this organization and the deen. I do, however, request your du'as that Allah subhanahu wa ta'ala give us the ability and the courage to continue the sterling work that was done by our earlier scholars. Alhamdulillah, the Jamiat has grown to an extent that it is not personality driven. It is not dependent upon one person. It is not dependent upon a personality. Alhamdulillah, it is a collaborative effort. I just look at this annual report. So much of work has gone into it. There are very few organizations, we take things for granted. There are very few organizations that can prepare such a report on an annual basis in which its activities are comprehensively reported upon. So I would like your du'as and assistance and continued giving me advice, and we make du'a that Allah Ta'ala make this organization grow from strength to strength. Three important points I would just like to make mention of. One is that Jamiat has always kept its doors open for engagement. Within human limitations and human resources, the Jamiat will continue engaging with all different role players and stakeholders, irrespective of the people whom we agree with or we don't agree with. Inshallah, that will always remain the policy and strength of the Jamiat. Secondly, we all know what is happening in social media, etc., condemnation, labeling, calling people names. Obviously, when you are in a public position, you will be sometimes condemned, your decisions will be scrutinized, criticized. We can expect that. One thing that we will always give a commitment, the Jamiat's response will always be dignified, will always be with respect. We will never descend to the lowest common denominator. We will never be the ones that will be the ones that will label and call people names or degrade the fraternity or degrade the arguments or degrade the discussions. Obviously, there is a lot of, and the last point, there's a lot of criticism sometimes, and there is a lot of discussion with regard to the decisions and the engagements that the Jamiat takes part in. And one of the things I would just like to say, that the Jamiat is greatly inspired and motivated by, in particular, the role model of Maulana Sheikhul Hind and Hazrat Maulana Hussain Ahmad Madni Rahmatullah Ali. For many years, I was searching for this book. When I went to UK recently, a friend gave it to me and said, I looked for this book and I kept it for you when you come again. This is how the Jamiat normally runs: composite nationalism in Islam. The work of Maulana Hussain Ahmad Madni Rahmatullah Ali, who believed in working towards the goodness of the country in which you are in. And there are, it's very well written and with dalail and evidence that we all know the ideal we believe in, that everything must be run according to the Sharia. But sometimes, in the lack of an ideal, you can't sit quietly and say, we are not going to do any activism. Maulana Hussain Ahmad Madni Rahmatullah Ali had made mention with regard to two types of identity: the identity of your millat, the identity of your religion, and the identity of the nation state in which you are part of. And in that, he said, it is our responsibility to work for the betterment of the country in which we are living in. Jamiat would be, irrespective of the different voices against that, Jamiat will play a role to the best of its ability to work for the betterment of everyone in this country, Muslim and non-Muslim, because we believe that is on the basis of the views of our Akabirin, and in particular, Sheikhul Hind and Hazrat Maulana Hussain Ahmad Madni Rahmatullah Ali. These are the few words that I would just like to say on this occasion. We make dua that Allah Ta'ala further progress to this organization. Jazakumullah.
1: Yeah, that was the presidential address upon being elected as the president of Jamiat al-Ulama South Africa. So the new office bearers have basically been appointed, along with the president, the deputy president, and then you have the second deputy president, and then you have the secretary general, the first secretary general, well, basically the Secretary General, the Assistant and the Second Assistant, and then you have Treasurer and Support Treasurer and the other positions. So they, you have different structures of the Jamiat, obviously, and this forms part of the broader organogram of the organization. If you want to read the transcript of this audio, you can go into our Radio Islam website. Our team has put together the presidential address in text also and have embedded the audio at the bottom, and it's available on our Radio Islam site, www.radioislam.co.za.

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استووا أقيموا صفوفكم وتراصوا.

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0: Assalamu alaikum wa rahmatullahi wa barakatuh. Welcome to the early breakfast show on Radio Islam International. My name is Habib Bobat, and inshallah I'll be keeping you company this morning right up till 6 a.m. It is Wednesday morning, the 9th of September 2026. It is the 27th of Rabi'ul Awwal 1448. Ahlan wa sahlan wa marhaban bikum. A very warm welcome to one and all those who are listening to us locally via the medium wave frequency 1548, those who are listening to us nationally via the satellite, and those who are listening to us across the globe on www.radioislam.co.za. We make dua that Allah Rabbul Izzah keep us with afiyah, Allah Rabbul Izzah keep us with good strength, and Allah protect our health, our belongings, our properties, our loved ones, and everything that we own and cherish for the pleasure of Allah Rabbul Izzah. And may Allah Rabbul Izzah grant us the tawfiq to carry out those actions that are pleasing to Him. Each morning we ask Allah Rabbul Izzah of the similar dua, and that's because on a daily basis we are supposed to be asking from Allah Rabbul Izzah and asking Allah Rabbul Izzah from His treasures. And as Allah has reminded us in the Quran, يَا أَيُّهَا الَّذِينَ آمَنُوا اذْكُرُوا اللَّهَ ذِكْرًا كَثِيرًا وَسَبِّحُوهُ بُكْرَةً وَأَصِيلًا. We praise Allah Rabbul Izzah in the morning and in the evening. We thank Him for everything that He has blessed us. We thank Him for the good health that we enjoy, for the ability that we have, for the capacity that He has gifted us with, for the children that He has given us, for the wonderful partner that Allah has given us, for a lovely home, for a working, operating vehicle, for an income, for everything that we see around us. We thank Allah Rabbul Izzah for that. And the recipe for more is to thank Allah even further. The more we thank Allah, the more Allah blesses us. The more we show our gratitude to Allah, the more Allah increases us in His favor. If you want to lock in any bounty, and if you want any bounty to increase, then continue thanking Allah and praising Him. Praise Him in the morning, praise Him in the evening, praise Him every time you are utilizing that gift. And thank Allah Rabbul Izzah for the ability and that Allah gifted you with that opportunity. The more we thank Allah, the greater our maqam in the eyes of Allah Rabbul Izzah. One of the great concerns that the Quran raises is that وَقَلِيلٌ مِّنْ عِبَادِيَ الشَّكُورُ. Very few people are thankful for what Allah does. And Allah puts this in the Quran, and He says, إِنَّ الْإِنسَانَ لَكَفُورٌ مُّبِينٌ. Insan is very, very ungrateful, openly ungrateful to Allah Rabbul Izzah for what He does. So our mind frame, our paradigm through which we see and operate should be one of gratitude. We should thank Allah Rabbul Izzah for everything that He has blessed us. You know the theory of half glass full and half glass empty? It's essentially an outlook issue, an issue of paradigm. Those whom Allah have blessed with the tawfiq of making shukr, they see the positive in everything. And those that have been deprived of gratitude, they see negativity in everything that they see and do and work with. May Allah make us from amongst those that are the dhakirin, the shakirin, those that thank Allah Rabbul Izzah, those that praise Allah Rabbul Izzah, and those that say Alhamdulillahi ala kulli hal, in every condition. So at the end of the day, nothing is from us, and we are not the owners. The actual owner is Allah. إن الأرض يرثها. Allah Rabbul Izzah says, the verse slips my mind, that essentially Allah is the ultimate owner of everything. Everything belongs to Allah. And إليه وإلى الله ترجع الأمور. And everything returns back to Allah Rabbul Izzah. People have come and gone. People who are the owners are sleeping in the ground, and people after them have come, and people after them will also be coming into the dunya. So at the end of the day, everything belongs to Allah, and therefore we should be thankful to Allah. Allahumma ma asbaha bi min ni'matin aw bi ahadin min khalqik faminka wahdaka la sharika lak falaka alhamdu wa laka ash-shukr. 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
1: This Fajr Adhan is brought to you by Africa Muslims Agency. 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
1: This Fajr Ramadan is brought to you by Africa Muslims Agency. 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

Let's continue with our discussion, and we are looking at the words of the Prophet sallallahu alaihi wasallam. And today's narration is recorded in Sahih al-Bukhari and Sahih Muslim, an authentic narration. The narrator of the hadith is Zayd ibn Thabit radiyallahu ta'ala anhu. He says that the Prophet of Allah sallallahu alaihi wasallam said, صلوا أيها الناس في بيوتكم فإن أفضل الصلاة صلاة المرء في بيته إلا المكتوبة. متفق عليه. The Prophet sallallahu alaihi wasallam said, O people, perform your prayers in your homes, for the best prayer a person performs is the prayer in his home, except for the obligatory prayer. Look how beautifully the Prophet ﷺ puts it. The Prophet ﷺ is saying, perform your prayers in your homes, for the best prayer a person performs is the prayer in his home, except for the obligatory prayer. So the Prophet ﷺ is encouraging people to perform their sunan or their nafil salah at home. Up to this point, we've looked at so many narrations that speaks about the Prophet of Allah sallallahu alaihi wasallam performing salah at home and then leaving the house to lead the sahaba in salah and then once again returning home and engaging in salah. So many narrations we looked at. We looked at the narration of Aisha radiallahu ta'ala anha, where she describes the beauty of the sunnats of the two rakats before Fajr. She speaks about the Dhuhr sunnats that the Prophet of Allah is to read at home. She speaks about the Maghrib sunnats that the Prophet sallallahu alaihi wasallam used to read at home. And likewise other salah that used to be performed in the house. So this hadith is an authentic narration. And this hadith is encouraging us to perform our optional, our nafal, our sunan prayers at home, except for our fard. For fard, the place is the masjid. Men are required. Men should read their salah in the masjid, in congregation with the imam, all their obligatory prayers. But over and above that, whatever other salah is to be performed, the ideal place for that is your home. And that is the sunnah of the Prophet sallallahu alaihi wasallam. Now, why have we been encouraged to perform salah at home? As I explained previously also, the ulama say that we should make it a habit to beautify our homes with ibadah, number one. That when a person performs salah in his house, then the house also becomes radiant, in a sense that our home is not just a place where we eat, sleep, and attend to our worldly matters. It is also a place of salah, a place of Quran, a place of dhikr. A home that is devoid of this is truly a home that is not standing out amongst the Muslim community, is because it is devoid of any forms of ibadah. And the second thing the ulama say is that when a person performs salah at home, he is teaching the family through example. When children see their parents performing sunnah and nafil prayers, they learn that ibadah is part of everyday life and not something confined to the masjid. It's also in the house. It's a very good habit to bring into our homes. And the third thing the ulama say is that it prepares you for the fard salah. In what way? In the sense that you are already with wudu, you have performed your sunnah, you are mentally and physically in the zone to perform and carry out the fard salah. Whereas if you're not doing this, you will be leaving at the last moment your home and you'll be rushing to the masjid and you probably will be missing a rakat or two when you get to the masjid. And that would become your norm and your everyday habit. But a person who reads his sunnah salah at home, a person who makes his wudu at home, a person who is already mentally and physically prepared, he will come to the masjid early and on time, and he will be performing salah with takbiratul ula. So that is another benefit that the ulama highlight. Now, of course,
the Prophet sallallahu alayhi wasallam looked at this and encouraged us to perform salah at home, but that does not mean that we should become lazy. Now we start reading our fard also at home. And this does not mean also at the same time that we set a bad precedent for the family, that adhan is going, the masjid is so close by, and we perform in salah at home. This hadith is not saying that. This hadith is only encouraging the sunan and the nafil prayer at home, not the fard and the obligatory one. The last thing that the ulama say, that if a person would like to perform his sunan or nafil salah in the masjid, then that is also absolutely fine, because of various of reasons. Maybe he's away from home, maybe his house is far from the masjid, or the most important reason that people give is that they feel that if they leave the masjid and if they go home, they might end up missing the salah, the nafil salah, the sunnah salah. So they read it in a masjid. And the most common one is, Mawlana, you know, our wudu is plastic wudu. So the wudu, it don't last too long. So we have to then, perform the sunnah salah in the masjid. By the time we go home and all of that, you know, Mawlana, the wudu is in sakarat. So the people then read sunnah salah in the masjid. That is also absolutely fine. But the core message here is that your house should also be adorned and beautified with salah, with Quran and dhikr. That is the point here. And your house should also have a share of your ibadah and worship. That is what the Nabi of Allah sallallahu alayhi wasallam is basically pointing out in this particular narration.

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1: Let's look at what's happening in the world, and we start off with our focus on Palestine. A month-long siege leaves Palestinian families trapped. Can you believe it, to be trapped in your own home for such a long period?
2: Oh.
3: Since August the 9th, these Palestinian families have been besieged by illegal Israeli settlers. The Israeli army, which is supposed to protect civilians, is doing little to prevent the violence. The villagers are terrified.
4: Yeah, I am an American citizen, and I've been in contact with the U.S. member representative. I've contacted the U.S. Embassy, and I fear for my life, and I'm demanding to get protected.
3: On Friday, Israeli activists from Peace Now arrived with food and other basic supplies. The organization says the Israeli army initially blocked them, declaring that Kusra was a closed military zone. Then they were let in before being detained on the way back for violating a closed military zone.
5: Just people just like me and you here who are under siege with no food, no water, no medicine because some settlers, terrorists, prevent the aid from coming in. So we're here to do right, to do the right thing.
3: The Israeli army have cut off roads in and out of Kusra.
4: We, all of us, actually unable to leave this house and come back freely.
3: The siege has coincided with escalating Israeli settler attacks. In addition to physical attacks, Palestinians have had their land taken from them. Livestock has been disrupted, olive trees and other crops destroyed. The authorities aren't helping. They have blocked Palestinians from their homes, blocked roads and installed gates and checkpoints.
5: They want to expel the Palestinians, to drive them out, to kick them out, so they can have the whole land to themselves.
3: The US has often turned a blind eye to what's happening to Palestinians on their land, but now there are chinks in its support for what's happening in the occupied West Bank.
4: The ambassador, Mike Huckabee, called the Israeli terrorist. That's really great news, and this is rare to happen. But we would like him and the embassy team to follow up and make sure

0: stretching from the Red Sea coast to the roads leading to the capital, Sana'a. In western Taiz, the Houthis launched a surprise assault, seizing strategic ground and forcing government-aligned forces to pull back. They are trying to capture the main road linking Taiz to Al-Mocha, potentially cutting the government's supply route to the coast. The Houthis also want control of the Red Sea port of Al-Mocha. If they succeed, they could strengthen their position near the strategic Bab al-Mandeb Strait, one of the world's most important shipping routes. Fighting is also taking place in southern Hudaydah. It's one of Yemen's economic and humanitarian lifelines, with several ports and terminals along the coast. Whoever controls this area has influence over the flow of food, fuel, and humanitarian aid into Yemen. Farther inland, the Houthis are also seeking to expand their position in Marib. The governorate is home to some of Yemen's most important oil and gas fields and is the government's strongest economic and military stronghold. For the Houthis, capturing Marib would mean taking control of resources that help fund the government's war effort. In central Yemen, government forces are trying to regain territory in Al-Baydah, much of which remains under Houthi control. And in the north, fighting has been reported in Al-Jawf province that borders Saudi Arabia. The governorate sits along routes leading towards the capital Sana'a, which has been under Houthi control for years. Making gains there could give the government forces a northern route towards the capital. For now, neither side appears close to a decisive advantage. But with every front, the battle is becoming less about territory and more about who controls Yemen's roads and resources. Hamza Mohammed, Al Jazeera.
1: Let's move on to the third and final story this morning. Indonesia faces health risks from toxic volcanic haze.
2: Dusty air, vehicles, and shopping areas in Bandar, Lampung paint a picture of what Indonesians are dealing with following a series of eruptions from the Anak Krathu volcano. The first eruption was reported on Saturday, followed by two others on Sunday, according to Indonesia's geology agency. Residents have no choice but to continue with life, despite the blanket of volcanic ash.
3: I hope this ash clears quickly. Hopefully, it will rain soon. Firefighters have also been spraying water on the road, so the situation does not get too severe.
2: Airports, however, are not experiencing business as usual. Operations have been halted at 8 airports, leaving thousands of passengers stranded, with hundreds of flights disrupted.
4: The staff at the counters and even the customer service seemed to have no information at all about what would happen next. They said the situation was difficult to predict. When we asked, for example, when the next available flight would be, we were simply told flights are fully booked for the next 7 days.
2: Even though Indonesia's geology agency has given an assurance that the latest eruptions will not trigger a tsunami, people are concerned about the health implication.
5: I'm worried it could seriously affect the lungs and cause a lung infection.
2: As the volcano halted air transport, hundreds of kilometers away in West Kalimantan province on Indonesia's Borneo, fighters were battling another crisis. Huge peatland fires have consumed forests and also generated a toxic haze.
6: We're exhausted. Sometimes we carry out firefighting until dawn. Sometimes we don't sleep. This morning we returned to our base at dawn and went home at 5 a.m. It is tiring. Our facilities and infrastructure for firefighting are very limited.
2: Greenpeace estimates that around 35 million people in Indonesia are exposed to the toxic haze. Apart from climate change, experts say that decades of forest degradation and slash and burn land clearing practices have changed the naturally fire-resistant landscape, fueling the fires. The toxic haze is also affecting neighboring countries such as Malaysia and Philippines. Authorities continue to monitor Anak Krakatoa because there's a warning there might be a threat of another eruption, as firefighters in Indonesia, Borneo, remain locked in a race against time to stop the wildfires. Brenda Zeda Radido, TRT World.

Let's continue with our program. We look at the Salah times for the Johannesburg as well as the Durban region. Fajr set in this morning in Johannesburg at 4:56. Sunrise will be at 6:12, in just about half an hour's time. Dhuhr Salah will be at 12:10. Asr Shafi'i will be at 3:27. Asr Hanafi will be at 4:19. Maghrib Salah will be at 6:01. And Isha Salah will be at 7:15 p.m. Durban, Fajr setting at 4:43. Sunrise will be at 6:02. You've got just about 17 minutes left. Dhuhr Salah will be at 11:58. Asr Shafi'i in Durban will be at 3:14. Asr Hanafi will be at 4:05. And Maghrib Salah will be at 5:48, and Isha Salah will be at 7:04 p.m. Looking at your financials for the hour, the rand to the dollar currently trading at 16:03, and the Saudi Riyal at the moment is sitting at 4:26, and Mahar Fatimi at the moment is sitting at 52,264 rand. And the Zakat Nisab is sitting at 20,905 rands.

0: So the Radio Islam team today, inshallah, will be traveling to Zirist, and we have a program tonight just after the Maghrib Salah. Between Maghrib and Isha, we've got a Seerah program where myself, Mufti Yusuf Musaji, Mawlana Suleiman Rawat, as well as Mawlana Ibrahim Daya will be delivering a talk. And then tomorrow morning, bi-idhnillah, we will be traveling to Botswana. We're going to GABS, as they say. And we've got a teachers development program in the morning. And then in the evening, we've got the program between Maghrib and Isha. Isha will be slightly delayed. And they've invited the people to the meals, an open invitation after the program. And then Friday, we've got four Jumu'ahs that we've got in the different masajid in Botswana. And then we return, inshallah, Friday late afternoon, and hopefully we make it in time just to cross the border. So that's what you can expect in terms of our travels. You'll see the updates on social media, inshallah. And this weekend also is the IMA, or the IMASA, the Islamic Medical Association conference, taking place here in Johannesburg. Last year it was in Durban, and the year before that it was in Cape Town. So those are some of the programs to look forward to. And tonight, tomorrow night, there's a program at Nurul Islam Masjid, the Dhikr program that will be taking place, and the rendition of the Burda, and the details of that can be found on social media also. So we move on to the final segment of the program, and that is the Tafsir with Mawlana Khalid Pando. We are busy with Surah Al-Ra'd.
1: 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Ayat number 14, Surah Ra'd. Allah teaches us iman. Allah teaches us iman. The part of iman here is faith. Firm belief in Allah subhanahu wa ta'ala. Unconditional devotion to Allah. Unconditional devotion to Allah. Allah speaks of His powers from the heavens to the earth, to ourselves, to lightning, to thunder, to rain. And Allah explains how all Allah's creation are in awe of Him. تُسَبِّحُ الرَّعْدُ بِحَمْدِهِ وَالْمَلَائِكَةُ مِنْ خِيفَتِهِ. The previous ayat Allah says, thunder glorifies Allah subhanahu wa ta'ala in praises. And out of the mercy of Allah subhanahu wa ta'ala, بِحَمْدِهِ. And the angels also praise Allah subhanahu wa ta'ala, but out of awe and respect of Allah subhanahu wa ta'ala. These are two conditions that humankind need to have in themselves. One side, we love Allah extremely and devote ourselves, and we apply to the mercy of Allah subhanahu wa ta'ala. The other side, Allahu Akbar, Allah's greatness is in our heart, that we submit to Allah subhanahu wa ta'ala. Allah culminates this discussion, lahu da'awatul haq, lahu da'awatul haq, four words. To Him, to Allah subhanahu wa ta'ala, is through da'wat, yeah, means prayer, devotion, asking to Allah subhanahu wa ta'ala, dua to Allah subhanahu wa ta'ala, supplicating to Allah subhanahu wa ta'ala. The word da'wat, yeah, encompasses all these words. And real, true devotion is only to Allah subhanahu wa ta'ala, because He is the only supreme power. He is the only supreme power. وَالَّذِينَ يَدْعُونَ مِن دُونِهِ. On the contrast, on the other side, people that pray and worship and ask for and make dua to anything besides Him. Besides Him is unlimited. In the Hindu tradition, there are thousands, if not millions, of gods. People worship objects. People worship the stars. People worship the sun. Some have benefits, some don't have benefits. Some people worship water. Some people just have in their own mind some things. وَالَّذِينَ يَدْعُونَ مِن دُونِهِ لَا يَسْتَجِيبُونَ لَهُمْ بِشَيْءٍ. They can do nothing. They are not even masters of their own existence. How are they going to, if Allah has given them some little abilities, and you are so crazy that you want to worship them? The whole world, we cannot make enough shukr of Allah subhanahu. We cannot make enough shukr of Allah subhanahu wa ta'ala. Allah has made us monotheist. We believe only in the unity of Allah subhanahu wa ta'ala. Allah give us tawfiq. We don't rely, we don't depend on anything besides Allah subhanahu wa ta'ala. لا يستجيبون لهم بشيء. They cannot give anything to anybody in whatsoever, because they in their own existence need Allah subhanahu wa ta'ala. إلا كباسط كفيه إلى الماء ليبلغ فاه وما هو ببالغه. Allah is so beautiful. He's so loving. He said, come and give you an example. A person comes to a well, or he comes to a waterfall, or he comes to a place where there is water, and he's extremely thirsty, and he stretches his hand out, that water come to my mouth. It's impossible. No matter, he can stay there for a million years, that water from there is not going to come into his hands. The water is there. It is to quench the thirst. It is life. But by you begging it, it's not going to come to you. Similar, any other deities, any other gods, anything else besides Allah subhanahu wa ta'ala can do nothing. كَبَاسِتِ كَفَيْهِ إِلَى الْمَا. He stretches out to the water and say that it must come to his mouth. It's not going to happen. It will never happen. It never happened. وَمَا دُعَاءُ الْكَافِرِينَ إِلَّا فِي ضَلَالٍ وَمَا دُعَاءُ الْكَافِرِينَ إِلَّا فِي ضَلَالٍ. Those who don't worship and don't believe and don't have faith in the power of Allah subhanahu wa ta'ala as it's supposed to be, then all their prayers are in vain, in error, in futility. The word dalal here applies to all that. It's going to go to waste. You can be there for your whole life. Some people spend 60 years, 70 years, 80 years in total devotion to false deities. Allah says, at the end of the whole process, it will be zero. And alhamdulillah, us, Allah has given us tawfiq. One subhanallah by Allah is so great. One la ilaha illallah can get us into Jannah. We cannot thank Allah subhanahu wa ta'ala for giving us iman. Allah give us firm faith in Allah subhanahu wa ta'ala. And to do what Allah ta'ala tells us, Allah teaches us iman. May Allah ta'ala keep us with iman, die with iman, raise us on the day of Qiyamah with iman. Ameen.

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1: Assalamu alaikum wa rahmatullahi wa barakatuh. The day today, the 27th of Rabiul Awal 1448, corresponding to the 9th of September 2026. In your local news, emergency services are responding to a light aircraft crash at the intersection of New Road and Old Pretoria Main Road in Glen Austin Midrand. A secondary car crash occurred at the same location, causing severe traffic disruptions and delays. JMPD officers are on their way to manage traffic, the scene and diversions. Authorities have not yet confirmed any injuries or casualties. Motorists are urged to drive cautiously and use alternative routes, including the N1 via Allendale or Olifantsfontein Road, as well as Lever and Dale Roads. In other local news, President Cyril Ramaphosa has authorized the Special Investigating Unit to probe a 150 million rand construction tender in the northwest. The investigation will focus on the procurement process for road maintenance between Sitlahole and Delareyville after allegations of corruption in the tender process. The SIU will examine whether the tender, contracts and payments were handled fairly, transparently and cost effectively. And on the African continent, Kenya has granted temporary amnesty to undocumented East African migrants, urging them to register with their respective embassies while extending their stay in the country. The government said migrants who registered during the designated period would be presumed to be legally in Kenya. The move follows President William Ruto's directive for a foreign-owned small business to shut down, saying Kenya had not built investor confidence for hawkers.
2: The government further directed that security agencies and local authorities that foreign nationals were not to be subjected to arbitrary harassments or discrimination. Ruto's remarks last week sparked fear among many foreigners, particularly Burundians, who make a living through street vending in Nairobi, prompting a rush to secure documents to return home.
1: In your UMA News, far-right Israeli minister have intensified calls for the mass removal of Palestinians from Gaza as displacement, demolitions and killings continue in Gaza and occupied West Bank. The defense minister, Israel Katz, said removing Palestinians from Gaza was the only solution, claiming Israel was prepared to use every way possible to do so. National Security Minister Itamar Ben-Gvir have also proposed a seven-year plan called Disengagement 710 to encourage Gaza's roughly 2 million residents to leave. He said he could create a migration ministry to oversee the expulsion if re-elected. And lastly, Japan's big manufacturers are becoming more optimistic, with business confidence rising to its highest level since December 2021. The Reuters Tankan Index increased to plus 21 in September from plus 18 in August, helped by strong semiconductor and data center demand. Confidence among non-manufacturers also edged up to plus 29 from plus 28. The survey, which included 224 companies, is seen as an early indicator of the Bank of Japan's quarterly business survey. And in your finances now, the rand is trading at 16.01 to the dollar, 21.68 to the pound and 18.61 to the euro. Gold is trading at 4,358.60 per fine ounce, and Brent crude oil is at 97 a barrel. In your Salah times, in Johannesburg, Zohar sets in at 12:10 p.m. and in Durban at 11:58 a.m. I'm Nina Bambeni with your Radio Islam News at this hour.
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3: In a world searching for direction, in a sea of uncertainty and chaos, where do we turn?
4: Patience in the face of trials. What do you do when life challenges you, when the world seems heavy? Prophet Muhammad, peace be upon him, faced unimaginable trials, yet his patience, sabr, became a source of strength for all of us. He said, "How amazing is the affair of the believer. When he is happy, he is grateful. And when he is troubled, he is patient." Patience isn't just waiting. It's having complete faith that Allah's plan is perfect, no matter the circumstances. Have you developed the patience to trust Allah, even when things don't go as planned?
3: This Rabiul Awal, discover the timeless guidance of Sirah on Radio Islam. Muhammad sallallahu alaihi wasallam, humanity's compass in a sea of chaos.
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1: Assalamu alaikum wa rahmatullahi wa barakatuh. Just about a quarter past 6 o'clock or so, you're listening to Sabah al-Muslim right here from Durban once again for the next likely couple of days or so, alhamdulillah. And may Allah subhanahu wa ta'ala grant us khair, barakah and afiyah. May Allah subhanahu wa ta'ala grant us the nur, the tawfiq on this day, any day for that matter, but the day that we are living, which is today, alhamdulillah. Ikhtanim khamsan qabla khamsin. What did Rasulullah sallallahu alayhi wa sallam say? That you value five before five. And one of those five, alhamdulillah, hayataka qabla mautik, that your life before you pass on, before maut and before death. For indeed, it is the destroyer of all pleasures. And before the coming of the destroyer of all pleasures, a believer is taught to value life not in the sense that you are heedless about what you do, not in the sense that you continue to be negligent of your Rabb, of Allah subhanahu wa ta'ala, but in the sense of acknowledging that this life, this hayat, is but a preparation for the akhirah, for the hereafter. Amongst the last advices of Nabi sallallahu alayhi wa sallam, I wouldn't say this particular statement is an advice. It is advice in the sense for those who take heed. But where he prepared the Sahaba radiallahu anhum for his passing and for his final moments, what did he say? Inna abadan, that there is a servant, khayyarahu Allahu, Allah subhanahu wa ta'ala has given him a choice. From what? From zahratil hayati dunya, from the adornments of the beauty of this world, to the company of Allah subhanahu wa ta'ala in the hereafter. Wa inna al-abd, and certainly the servant has chosen the akhirah and the hereafter over the zahra, the beauty and the adornment of this world. It was an indication that he in fact is the abd and the servant. But him being that abd and that servant is an indication to all ibad and to all servants that when it comes to making the choice, when it comes to understanding what is valuable, then the zahratil hayati dunya, the beauty and adornment of this world, can never ever compare. It is not even a tail end or a beginning point, or does not even feature from what is by Allah subhanahu wa ta'ala. And yes, it is to be used, but at the end of the day, it is a trial, a test. It is a fitna for a believer that this beauty and adornment of this world, whether it is in the form of the maal and the wealth of the world, whether it is in the form of the people of this dunya, the people of this world, that have their own attraction. Rightfully so, within matrimony, by all means, you enjoy it. Those whom Allah subhanahu wa ta'ala has granted in your family, and you continue to take joy from them, from your awlad and your children, by all means, spend the best of times, but never at the expense of a person becoming negligent of the remembrance of Allah subhanahu wa ta'ala. And that's an important message that a believer reminds himself every day, five times a day, at the bare minimum, that your shahadat, your renewal of that shahadat, you're saying Allahu Akbar, and the raising of the hands via takbir, is in fact that you are throwing the dunya and its zahra, its beauty, behind you. Yes, it may be behind you temporarily, you come back and enjoy it, but for that moment, that your attachment is with your Rabb, with Allah subhanahu wa ta'ala. And this is something that we should really get right in our deen, in our existence for that matter. That the awqat and the times of salah, it's a good discussion to have as one alternates and changes into the seasons, wherein commute times, even early morning times, will obviously change with the Fajr coming earlier. You'll notice already it's an hour or so earlier than what it was in midwinter. This is from the signs of Allah subhanahu wa ta'ala. The extension of the waqt of Asr and Maghrib, and of course Isha, that will be in tandem later on. But all of these signs are an indication to a servant of Allah that unlike others who constitute their worship to a particular fixed period of time with the intent and the purpose of that we will now accomplish everything else. We will do and complete everything else. And then when we have time, we will now come and we will remember our Lord, our Maker, whatever they wish to term, you know, their form of ibadah, which is not on haqq, which is obviously not on the truth. But the entire outset is a time on the dot, a time on the week or day for that matter. Whereas in the servant of Allah, the abd, is taught that you schedule your waqt and time as per what your Rabb and your Maker desires of you. And it will change practically every day. And this is something that a believer needs to be ever conscious of. Well, getting into our early morning discussion, you know, when it comes to crooks and what crooks are up to, whether they are South African crooks or crooks anywhere else, one, although one, of course, is disgusted at the level of looting and the level of crime in this country in particular, and what it has led to with murder and fatalities, one always looks and marvels at the ingenuity of those crooks that seek to beat system after system, and sometimes even systems that they themselves have created. Well, the splitting of government contracts to circumvent competitive tender processes is not an isolated procurement irregularity, but in fact a common trend identified in investigations by the graft-busting Special Investigative Unit, or the SIU. The SIU has confirmed that government departments and state entities frequently use requests for quotations for procurements below the 500,000 rand threshold. So in other words, they'll make a procurement for 420, 435, 399, something like that, below the 500,000 rand threshold to manipulate supply chain management processes and avoid open competitive tenders. We speak to the SIU spokesperson, Selby Makoto. Selby, good morning. Thank you for joining us.
2: Good morning, Junaid. Good morning to the listeners. Thank you for having us on the show.
1: Selby, talk to us. How common is this trend as observed in your investigations that, you know what, they keep it below the 500,000 rand threshold? How does this work in practical terms?
2: This is the problem, Junaid. And as you might recall, when we did it in Tembisa Hospital, this is where it first manifested itself. This is where we did indeed pick up that the splitting of tenders with the sole intention of having as more orders as possible. Keep it below the 500,000 threshold so that it doesn't have to go through the bid adjudication, you know, the hassle of going through the governance committees, various eyes. So there are schemes actually that master this art. We have seen it at the Department of Public, of Home Affairs when we're doing the visa investigation. We have seen it prominently in taking part in the Tembisa Hospital. One of the problems that we're sitting with the Tembisa Hospital is that these orders were created, and then you find that one person, for instance, we have who has about 1,237 contracts, meaning the orders were below 500,000 so that this particular service provider could have as much orders as possible. Similarly, one cannot do this alone. So this is a scheme that is held by the service providers in cahoots with the officials who serve at the institutions concerned.
1: You know, the role of the Auditor General, the AG, has really come under scrutiny, Selby. I mean, the Auditor General stated that the recurring nature of the services meant the department should have considered its requirements and followed an open competitive bidding process. I mean, you believe that the SIU's response suggests that the procurement pattern identified by the AG, that warrants wider security. Is that so, Selby?
2: Definitely. Definitely, the Auditor General had raised that in the material findings on quite a number of aspects. It's something, Junaid, that really needs a serious focus, serious relook at, and more importantly, some rigorous inspection. I'm glad we've got the MOU with the Auditor General to look into some of these things and look into some of the referrals that the AG finds, but also when we come in as the SIU, looking into this thing. I think by the biggest threat here, and I'll call it a threat because it really has the potential to damage and to lead to more looting, is that once you have people who are determined to undermine the system at all costs, to come up with innovations that seek to undermine the established processes, that in itself is a problem. It's a big threat. We do have officials, for instance, at the level of the accounting officer, who might not even be aware that there are these small things that are happening because the delegation ends at an official below the director general, who is the accounting officer in most of the instances, and even in some of them, a few levels downwards. So that is the extent to which this scheme manifests itself. So it's a huge problem that requires clear governance rules, clear levels of accountability, proper ethical leadership, and good governance principles and practices across the board.
1: You know, Selby, already a number of people have in fact been identified as having used this type of modus operandi. And it seems that Tembisa Hospital was in fact, you know, an example of how this type of procurement below 500,000 works. But tell me, have there been other examples in government institutions that people have caught up with this way of actually doing business? And in fact, it may be common practice in other institutions as well, not just Tembisa.
2: It would appear like it's a broader, wider problem. I will tell you why. We just received allegations quite recently in one of the departments to the effect that this thing, it's happening so fast and to the detriment of the institution concerned. For instance, when the government departments do have events such as where catering, for instance, will be required, you find that there is a main caterer, but there'll be about five or so, six caterers, and some of the catering companies would not even respond because they just split a very, very small amount to say, no, this person is going to cater for about 250 VIPs, and then the order gets created. There is no other VIP that is going to be created. The money is just one way of spending money. So Junaid, we are sitting with a problem here where people are hell-bent, so much determined on undermining the system, stealing from the system itself. And we do believe that with the involvement of the other agencies, for instance, the Auditor General, the Public Protector, we will nip it in the bud. We will be able to go deeper. We hear, for instance, that SN1, for instance, they are this big marquee tents in government departments that are being sought. People do their own things there. There will be a main marquee tent, but there will be other small tents, and that is where procurement happens. And that is where most of the wrong things do take place.
1: Selby Makgoto, thank you for your time this morning here. Thank you for joining us and unpacking us the latest coming out of the Tembisa Hospital investigation. Have a good day ahead of you, Selby.
2: Thank you, Junaid. Have a good day to you and a good day further to the listeners.
1: Yeah, this is the issue of the splitting of government contracts to circumvent competitive tender processes. Now, this is not only unique to government, by the way. Like many corporates have similar policies. Maybe it's not to the extent of 500,000 rand, maybe smaller figures, right? 10, 20, 50,000 before it has to go to higher management, before further authority is now required. Now, granted, if you have got everybody who's a crook, from top to bottom, from the manager right down to the packer of the shelves, then it really doesn't make any difference that whether you require three signatures or four signatures, all of them will collude together to ensure that the splitting of the pie takes place. But if you have, let's say, for example, middle management that now wants to, in the proverbial terms, pull a big job, they would do so quietly over amounts which are generally in mid-size to big-size corporates around about 20, 25,000 before they would require some form of higher management to spend and before it takes up any attention. And they would do it gradually. Sometimes these fraudsters work over 10, 15, 20 years here in KZN, one school that lost, 2.7 million, was in Glendale High, or around about there, if the name doesn't escape me. He took three principals. The third one, who came with a bit of knowledge about how the system works to procure, or to understand that a particular staff member in the office, not the receptionist, not the secretary, but the financial officer, was in fact doing this petty cash spending, 500, 600, here and there, petrols, petty cash by way of, we need to buy cleaning supplies. And over a period of 25 years, an amount of close on to 2.7 million was now gone. What are you going to do with somebody who's like 1 year from retirement, except fire them without any benefits or something of that sort? I mean, at the end of the day, even the case, of course, did don't go to court. The reprimand will be there that, you are under house arrest or something of that sort, and hardly going to jail, noting that that's what people have done. And this is the same case when it comes to Tembisa for a long, long time now, being the cash cow of many crooks in the country from all backgrounds, mind you, not just one particular background, all backgrounds. 6:30 a.m. it is, half hour news headlines, and thereafter followed by our recitation of Surah Yasin for this morning. This morning, Surah Yasin is out with the voice of Sheikh Omar Al Darwiz. We'll be back.
3: Sabah Al Muslim is brought to you by Mercedes-Benz Johannesburg South, agents for Mercedes-Benz cars, Mercedes-Benz vans, and Mercedes EQ. The only Muslim-owned Mercedes-Benz dealership in Johannesburg.
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5: Assalamu alaikum wa rahmatullahi wa barakatuh. In your news headlines, locally emergency services are responding to a light aircraft crash at the intersection of New Road and Old Pretoria Main Road in Glen Austin, Midrand. And on the African continent, Kenya has granted temporary amnesty to undocumented East African migrants, urging them to register with their respective embassies while extending their stay in the country.
6: The government further directed that security agencies and local authorities that foreign nationals were not to be subjected to arbitrary harassments or discrimination. Ruto's remarks last week sparked fear among many foreigners, particularly Burundians, who make a living through street vending in Nairobi, prompting a rush to secure documents to return home.
5: In your Umma News, far-right Israeli ministers have intensified calls for the mass removal of Palestinians from Gaza as displacement, demolitions and killings continue in Gaza and occupied West Bank. And lastly, Japan's big manufacturers are becoming more optimistic, with business confidence rising to its highest level since December 2021. The Reuters Tenken Index increased to plus 21 in September from plus 18 in August, helped by strong semiconductor and data center demand. I'm Nina Bambeni with your news headlines.
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2: 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This includes Ismail Sainbala, both of our parents, Dawood and Hawa Sainbala, Hafez Suleiman and Aisha Rabat in Orman Humin, sponsored by Technostrat and X-Rays in Mayfair, Ruriport, Robochamp and Centurion Dental. Amin Habibi Barat, Muhammad Zubair Barat, Fakir Adam and the Barat family, sponsored by INS Motors of the Deer, by a sister for her grandparents, parents and sister, Ibrahim and Aisha Buhajat and family, Mullah family from Amersfoort, sponsored by Bulldog's Hyper of the Deer, call 016-590-2920. 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Muhammad Karim Hassam, the Ramjan family, sponsored by Afzal and Zainab Ramjan. Ismail and Fatima Musa Jiva, Wally and Amina Musa Jiva, sponsored by Shai Jiva Trust, Devlin Cash and Carry, PP Cascaro Motors, PP Model, PP Taxi City, PP Louis Bota, PP M1 Robertsham, 24-hour car 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
6: Good morning and welcome to your newspapers this morning. In the Star, we see a Johannesburg Metro Police Department officer is behind bars after a roadside operation involving 1.5 million rand in cash ended with his arrest for corruption. Also, South Africa's economic recovery has hit a stumbling block, with the economy contracting in the second quarter of 2026 as several key industries also shed jobs. We also see the Interministerial Committee on Migration is staying mum on the policing deportation and repatriation operation costs for the planned September 30th anti-undocumented migration protest. Moving on to the Citizen, former Speaker Nosiviwe Maphisa-Nqakula insists her interest in her hairpiece was innocent admiration, rejecting claims it concealed cash, facing 12 corruption counts and one of money laundering. She denies allegations of coded bribes involving up to 4.5 million rand. And Tshwane municipal workers face a sea of garbage at a low-level bridge on the Hanops River in Centurion yesterday, following a season's first heavy rain this week. According to Tarrant Johnston of the Hanops Revival non-profit organization, most of the waste consists of plastic and polystyrene, largely from illegal industrial dumping and rafts using for illegal sand mining, as well as everyday litter washed into the river through stormwater drains. We also see that it is the industry's rule rather than the expectation to add commission onto approved tariffs, although it is unlawful, according to experts. And Academy urges thousands of pupils who fled anti-migrant protests to return for their examination, especially from Zimbabwe. And in the Mercury, we see that the Delphi Greek Taverna hero Ayaka Godlwana was emotional when he received a Heroes Award from the KwaZulu-Natal International Business Association yesterday. The restaurant and the Terrine's family home above it were gutted by a fire on Thursday. Godlwana, 32, who was works nearby, rushed to the scene to offer assistance. When he heard that Dodi Tirane, 74, was still in the building, he rushed up the stairs to assist with her without hesitation. And we also see that South Africa's economy's recovery has hit a stumbling block, as we've seen in the Star. And moving on to the Cape Times, South Africa's economic recovery is again hitting a stumbling block, as we've seen throughout the newspapers, and a light aircraft crashed at the intersection of New Road and Old Pretoria Road, Main Road, R101 in Glen Austin, Midrand, yesterday, causing severe traffic disruption. And that is all for your newspapers this morning.
0: This hour's Sunnah question.
6: And the question is, did Nabi Muhammad, peace be upon him, love pleasant fragrance? Did Nabi Muhammad, peace be upon him, love pleasant fragrance? Stay tuned for the answer after the news.
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6: Assalamu alaikum wa rahmatullahi wa barakatuh. The day today, the 27th of Rabiul Awal 1448, corresponding to the 9th of September 2026. In your local news, the splitting of government contracts to circumvent competitive tender processes is not an isolated procurement irregularity, but a common trend identified in investigations by the Graft Busting Special Investigating Unit, or SIU. The SIU has confirmed that government departments and state entities frequently use requests for quotations for procurement below 500,000 rand to manipulate supply chain management processes and avoid open competitive tenders. Radio Islam interviewed SIU spokesperson Salbi Makhoto, who told us, how common is it for criminals to keep transactions below 500,000 rand to avoid detection?
9: This is a problem, Junaid. And as you might recall, when we did it in Giza Hospital, this is where it first manifested itself. This is where we did indeed pick up that there is a splitting of tenders with the sole intention of having as more orders as possible. Keep it below the 500,000 threshold so that it doesn't have to go through the bid adjudication, you know, the hassle of going through the governance committees, various eyes. So there are schemes actually that master this art.
6: Salbi explained whether the procurement pattern identified by the Auditor General warrants a wider investigation by the SIU.
9: Definitely. Definitely, the Auditor General had raised that in the material findings on quite a number of aspects. It's something that really needs a serious focus, serious relook at, and more importantly, some rigorous inspection.
6: In other local news, more than 80,000 foreign nationals have been processed for deportation and repatriation between 14th of June and 20th of August, according to the Inter-Ministerial Committee Chairperson Mamulo Kukubai. Malawians were the largest group, followed by Zimbabweans and Mozambicans. Kukubai said 90% entered South Africa illegally. The Musina Repatriation Centre has since been closed due to declining demand, with Home Affairs returning to normal immigration enforcement operations. And on the African continent, World Food Programme Country Director David Stevenson says the Ebola response in Eastern Democratic Republic of the Congo must address more than healthcare. He says conflict, displacement and severe food insecurity are making it harder for families to follow health measures and support efforts to contain the outbreak. More than 500,000 people in Ituria facing IPC phase 4 hunger, one level below starvation. Stevenson warns the outbreak is spreading faster than the response.
10: The World Food Programme is already helping with logistics, humanitarian fights, supply chains and hot meals at treatment centres. It is also helping build treatment centres, but Stevenson said more resources are urgently needed to get food assistance to remote areas and support the communities mostly affected by Ebola. DRC has seen a recent wave of Ebola virus that has swept across many regions, especially in the east.
6: And in your Umman news, the Palestinian Health Ministry says four Palestinians have been killed by Israeli forces and settlers in Nablus, Qalqilya and Tulkarm over the past 24 hours. This brings the number of Palestinians killed in the occupied West Bank since the start of the year to 100. The ministry says the deaths come amid continued Israeli military raids and escalating settler attacks across Palestinian towns, villages and refugee camps. The violence is continuing as Israel's offensive in Gaza remains ongoing. And lastly, U.S. President Donald Trump has told Russian President Vladimir Putin he wants a swift end to the war in Ukraine and the restoration of full U.S.-Russia relations to Kremlin, said Putin supported the view. The hour-long call followed weekend meetings in Moscow and Kyiv by U.S. Envoy Steve Witkoff and Jared Kushner amid at reviving stalled peace talks. The diplomacy has yet to produce a breakthrough, although the possibility of renewed talks involving Russia, Ukraine and the U.S. has been raised. And in your finances now, the rand is trading at 16 to the dollar, 21.68 to the pound and 18.61 to the euro. Gold is trading at 4,373.28 per fine ounce and Brent crude oil is at 97.92 a barrel. In your Salah times, in Johannesburg, Zohar sets in at 12.10 p.m. and in Durban at 11.58 a.m. I'm Nina Bambeni with your Radio Islam News at this hour.
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6: Welcome back. Before the news, we gave you this hour's sunnah question, which is, did Nabi Muhammad, peace be upon him, love pleasant fragrance? And the answer is yes. Pleasant fragrance was beloved to him. Yes, pleasant fragrance was beloved to him.
12: And there's your sunnah reminder for this hour. Muhammad sallallahu alaihi wasallam, humanity's compass in a sea of chaos. In a world searching for direction, in a sea of uncertainty and chaos, where do we turn?
13: There is no other time in your life in which you do things that you regret than times of anger. Aisha radiallahu ta'ala anha, when she would become angry, she said that the Messenger of Allah sallallahu alayhi wa sallam would put his finger on her nose, like stroking her nose to calm her down. And the Prophet sallallahu alayhi wa sallam would say to her, Ya Uish, which was a nickname, like little Aisha, calm down. Calm down and listen to what it is that I'm about to teach you. Say this dua. O Allah, the Lord of Muhammad sallallahu alayhi wa sallam, اغفر لي ذنبي, forgive my sins, وأذهب غيظ قلبي, and remove the anger from my heart, وأعذني من مضلات الفتن, and protect me from the fitan that mislead me.
12: This Rabiul Awwal, discover the timeless guidance of Sira on Radio Islam. Muhammad sallallahu alaihi wasallam, humanity's compass in a sea of chaos.
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12: Rabi al-Awwal, 1448. Muhammad sallallahu alayhi wa sallam, humanity's compass in a sea of chaos.

0: ربيع الأول 1448 محمد صلى الله عليه وسلم Humanity's compass in a sea of chaos.
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2: Well, approaching the 7:15 hour, it is right here from, sunny most of South Africa, certainly here in Durban, quite welcome after a wet last weekend. And, you know what, inclement weather is still on the horizon in many parts of the country, but it is the season, also allergy season these days with the average climatology or weather report. You are going to get a allergy report as well, an important mention. In the case of those going to school, you've got an outdoor life itself. Do take precautions like how you take precautions for the weather. Keep yourself safe. So round about now, ahead of the local government elections, first week of November. Well, voters need to make an informed choice. That informed choice is exactly about the city, the suburb, the ward, the province that you would like to live in. And that choice is made at the ballot. If you like what you are currently in right now, well, you know exactly what to do. But it is an opportunity that the country receives ever so once in a while, 4 years or so, to make the change should they so require it, to ponder, to focus on things like service delivery, for example. Other things that may be a source of concern for them, whatever it is, corruption, local or otherwise, schools, all these things here that make life tick and make life run. And if you feel that a particular party that you voted for last time is not the way to go and a new emerging party is the way to go, well, it is your democratic right to have that sounded at the time of the election. Come, you know, first week of November. Well, let's get into a matter service delivery related, directly and sometimes indirectly as well. The DA in KZN has strongly opposed the proposed increases to the salary limits for the city manager and the executive directors. Now, the proposed increases to the salary limits for the city manager and the executive directors were proposed at a full council meeting. The increase will cost the city an additional upwards of 3 million rand per annum. Now, this is while residents continue to endure municipal service delivery crisis. Plumbing crisis, well, many may say maybe in the rearview mirror, but I can tell you this much. There are many residents in Itegwini that are still sitting with leaky, meters outside. To one point, street just above me, three I counted, as of last week, including mine. And no chance of anybody coming out anytime soon. It's being, couple of weeks now, a couple of months for some folks. We welcome the DA's Hanif Hussein on the line with us. Well, to discuss these matters and others, Assalamu alaikum, Brother Hanif Hussein.
3: Wa alaikum assalam wa rahmatullahi wa barakatuh. Shukran Mulana for having me on your show. I appreciate it. The line's not the greatest, but I can make sense of what you're saying. Shukran for the opportunity.
2: And Hanif, once again, appreciate your time. Hanif, let's start off with the proposed increases, upwards of 3 million. Exactly, what's it, 3,124,000 per year. Why are you so against the proposed increases?
3: Because they're simply not doing their job, Malana. And we have a problem here in Durban. We have a water crisis with 65% of our water that's lost, and residents have to pay more than double the price for water, and it's becoming more unaffordable for residents in Devon. We have a financial crisis when billions of rand owed to the city that's not being collected, or almost 50 billion rand now, and that's been growing month on month. We have 13,000 active water leaks across the city. This is causing a massive problem, and reservoirs are not filling up. People are going without water for weeks on end. We've got an unemployment crisis with the highest number of people unemployed today than ever before. We've got a management crisis, we've got a leadership crisis, and now we've got a cash crisis. The city is also running out of money. And so, under those circumstances, what I would do as a mayor is I'd fire those people who are not doing their jobs. We have a service delivery crisis as well. Instead, what we have is the political leadership here in Durban is now giving people increasing salaries for poor performance. That, to me, just doesn't make sense. We have a city manager here who earns more than the president. But Durban is the capital of waste in South Africa. We're also the capital of water loss in South Africa. The highest amount of water loss is here in Durban. Also have the highest amount of informal settlements. So whatever measurements that you put to the city in terms of performance, they fail on every single metric. But the only metric that they pass on is increasing salaries, and this is just simply not acceptable to the people of the city.
2: You know, Hanif, if you have to paint a picture of service delivery in Durban or the lack thereof, I know you spoke about, you know, broken water meters, informal settlements, etc. But how long has this been, you know, going on? We've seen and we've heard of a steady decline of Itegwini, of Durban, in the last 10 to 12 to 15 years, where it was, where it remains currently. Although there are pockets of, you know, some may say bright lights here. You saw a campaign about a year or two ago, it seems that the Itegwini municipality was on the ball, fixing meters, potholes were getting fixed, only for it to come to some sort of a stagnation, which we see in, you know, right now. Why the case of these pockets of light, and then, you know, you back to unfortunately a negative normal?
3: Marana, I apologize to you. I'm really struggling to hear on the line, but from what I pick up is you seem to be asking me about the steady decline and the stagnation in terms of water meters, if I got that correctly.
2: Yes, go ahead, Hudev.
3: Okay, so, Manal, let me just tell you that here in Itegwini, there are thousands of water meters that are not being read, and people are not paying for water. A large number of communities are not paying for the water, and the rest of us have to cover the cost of that. Now, I get it that there must be an opportunity for poor communities to be able to get access to water, and I'm 100% behind that suggestion. But what I do believe is that those communities that can afford to pay, in fact, I shouldn't say communities, but individuals who can afford to pay must pay their way. And if all of us pay our way, we make it cheaper for everybody. Regrettably, we find ourselves in a situation where the current political leadership of the municipality has been taking decisions based on ideology and political populism. You can't use that to run a city. It has to be run like a business. And so one of the things that I want us to do when we take over in Itegwini is actually to get that right and make an assessment of who the genuine deserving benefactors of free water and electricity and indigenous support is. And there are genuine cases and we must support them. But we also can't go on like this forever where we are growing our indigent base and our indigent database. What we need to do is to reduce it. And the best way to reduce that is to invest in poor communities so that they can get jobs, get startup businesses, because that's an investment for the future. The more of us are able to earn an income in the city, the better it is for the city, because it's the people who are actually the profit drivers for the city, if I can put it that way. And so you want to invest in the people who actually contribute towards the rate space and the revenue here in Durban. Unfortunately, we've been moving in the wrong direction. When you have 50 billion rand outstanding in a 72 billion rand budget, that tells you you're heading for bankruptcy. The city sometimes runs out of cash and, you know, have a very few days of cash actually left. And if we don't fix that problem, we're going to end up with a disaster in the future.
2: Hanif, finally, before we conclude, it is an election year. The DA, no doubt, has thrown in its hat and, you know, to contest the Itegwini municipality, as well as other municipalities in the greater KZN area, all the way from the north, Impangeni, Richards Bay, and all the way to the south, you know, Port Shepstone, Ugu District, etc. What would you guys do differently, Hanif?
3: Well, the answer is also quite simple to this, Malana. The number one priority is to put a stop to the corruption and the stealing. If we can get that right, we'll be able to reinvest that money for the broader good of our society. I mean, there are millions of rands that are also being wasted year on year. Marana, 5 years ago, we had irregular expenditure and wasteful expenditure in the city amounting to about 500 million. And that's usually an indication of poor financial management and corruption. 700 million rand is what that figure was 5 years ago. Today, it's sitting at almost 5 billion rand. So over a five-year period, things have gotten worse. If we can get the management of the finances right and put it to work, stop stealing people's money, employ the right people for the job, and hold them accountable when they don't do their job, it will make such a big difference. And the examples and the evidence is there. Wherever people have given the DA a chance to say, you guys must go ahead and run our cities because we know that you're the experts in local government. Look what we've done in Hawick, for example, 5 years ago. That was one of the worst run municipalities in KZN. Less than 5 years later, it's now the number one municipality in KZN, the best run, and the seventh best run municipality in the country. So when you apply these good governance principles, you will get good service delivery. But in order for us to be able to achieve that, it's going to require every single person to say, whether I like the DA or not, it doesn't matter, but that's a vehicle that has the best possible opportunity of removing a corrupt government who is providing poor service delivery, replacing it with the experts in local government. Our lives will become better. Our lives will become cheaper. Things will work again. And we really need to put our differences aside and put a government in place that's going to actually make a difference to our lives. Here in Durban, I want to be that person. That's why I raised my hand to become the mayor of the city. And I'm mobilizing each and every single forward-thinking person to say, I'm not asking you to like me or the political party that of our choice, but that's the best possible opportunity, actually, that can remove a corrupt government, because none of the other parties come any close to the number of seats and the number of and the size of the party that matters, actually, to be able to remove a corrupt government. Our greatest fear is that on the right in the back of it, of us, is the MK who are chasing us. It's going to be a neck and neck race here in Itigwini, in that if a majority of people don't get out and back the DA in this campaign, we will wake up to an MK mayor on the 5th of November. And if you think the ANC was bad, wait until we get an MK government.
2: Hanif, you know, likely in places like Itigwini, other places as well, we are going to see coalition governments. And I've had this discussion, you know, yesterday with Action SA in Kamecha. That's, of course, Atul Trollope, ex-DA man himself. Do you see yourself in some form of a coalition government in Itigwini, be it even with the ANC? How would that play out, Hanif?
3: So, you know, Mulana, coalition government in South Africa has a very poor track record, and it doesn't inspire confidence in the people. Given what has happened in Tshwane and Johannesburg and several, and Nelson Mandela, sometimes you don't even know who's in charge anymore, because coalition governments fall apart constantly. And that's the reason why here in Durban, we're trying our very best to get beyond the 50% mark. I don't get into this race to come second. I want us to come first. And I believe it's possible if every single person actually uses the power of their vote and votes on election day for the DA. If we do not get to that 50%, I cannot tell you who the coalition partners are going to be. What I can tell you is who it will not be. And we will not get into a coalition with the MK, because they are a party of corruption and chaos. There's no way you can put a government, a party in a part of government who has such a track record of corruption and chaos here in Itigwini. That's the thing we need to actually get rid of, so we should not be promoting such a political party. I can't tell you who the other partners of a coalition will be, because I don't know what the results of the election is going to be. But that coalition, if we do happen to put one together, it's going to have to be on the basis of those four principles that I said to you. We must commit to putting an end to corruption and stop stealing people's money, hold people accountable when they don't do their job, a commitment that they want to put every single cent to work, and make sure that we employ the best people for the job and hold them accountable. Those principles are critically important for us in order to be able to turn around a city government that's actually in a mess and is heading for disaster here. You know, we have a crime crisis here in the city as well. People can't walk on the streets any longer. It's pretty unsafe in many communities. Hijackings and all sorts of things that happen every single day. We don't see children playing in our parks any longer. But yet our city government spends 400 million rand a year protecting ANC politicians with bodyguards. To me, that's not a sign of good governance. I want to put that money to increase the number of police on the ground, give them more resources, put cameras on our streets. Drone technology is the international standard now. We need to move in that direction. And I'm afraid the direction of our city is, at the moment, is we're moving in the wrong direction because we have the wrong leadership. And if we want to change the direction of our city, we have to change our government.
2: Hanif Hussain, shukran for your time this morning, and of course unpacking some of the challenges out there in Itigwini, as well as the run-up to the 4th of November. All the best, Hanif. Assalamu alaikum.
3: Shukran. Jazakallah khair for the opportunity. Assalamu alaikum. Yeah, well,
2: Wa alaikum salam. Hanif Hussain, long-time DA member and politician in Itegwini. Now, remember, the guys who we're going to have on, whether it is from this party or that party, at the end of the day, are in fact politicians. And yes, what a politician may say from time to time as a canvas for the run-up to any election, not just this one for that matter, will be an exaggeration of their deliveries. That is a given, right? If you ever think of actually believing every single one of them, it's maybe naivety on the part of the listener sometimes, but it is a reality that they've got to paint a picture of what they're going to do and what they can't do for that matter. Most likely what they are going to do, you'll only see what they're not going to do, later on. However, you know, there are some truths in that discussion, in that conversation, which really, although many of us don't want to admit to it, is in fact a reality. And that is the Imsenduzi area. Is it Imsenduzi out to Howick, Sedara, that area there of KZN, Nottingham, that area over there. So I was there a few months ago. Lovely masjid, alhamdulillah, coming up in the Nottingham area. I encourage every one of you to take the meander route ever so once in a while. Middle East meander seems to be more famous with the international community and visitors than anybody else. I've had people visiting me from the US stating and saying, where you want to go? You know, you have 4 or 5 days here in Itegwini, Durban would be the old California visitors that sometimes come. And you'll be surprised how many times they say, oh, we'd like to go to the Drakensberg via the Midlands Meander. Now, guys here in South Africa heard about it, but don't have it on your radar. Drakensberg, maybe, but Midlands Meander, what? You know what? Via the Midlands Meander, where did you get it from? Oh, well, when we put sites to see in KZN and what to do, this is exactly what the AI or the ChatGPT or whatever they use to make a itinerary for themselves is generating. Traveling from Durban, one of the sites, seeing, spend a day in Durban, see this, Umhlanga Pier, this, that, whatnot, and then go on to Umfolozi, Shushluwe. We'll try and avoid that one, especially if you've got a Kruger on the itinerary. You don't need that one there in your radar. But then they would always come up with Drakensberg. Okay, that one makes sense. We'll normally get there on the freeway, but via Midlands Meander R103. He said, "Now, where did you get this from?" Well, that's seemingly what's the popular discussion these days. And that area has seen, in fact, a great improvement. And, you know, as he said in that conversation there, in the last 4 to 5 years, we've got, farming interests in that area over there. And that, in fact, has seen, a great level of development and improvement for the electorate. Maybe not for everybody else, but at least for the electorate in that area there, the potential voter. Nonetheless, it is whatever it is, as it's in Spanish, SOCKS. It is whatever it is, and it is the election year. We're going to hear more of that, of these discussions in the course of the next couple of weeks or so, next few weeks or so. So, you know what, brace yourselves. 7:32 a.m. it is, a quick time check, half hour news headlines. We'll continue the discussion on Sabah al-Muslim thereafter.
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5: Assalamu alaikum wa rahmatullahi wa barakatuh. In your news headlines locally, more than 80,000 foreign nationals have been processed for deportation and repatriation between the 14th of January and the 20th of August, according to the Interministerial Committee Chairperson, Mamoloko Kobai. And on the African continent, World Food Programme Country Director David Stevenson says the Ebola response in Eastern Democratic Republic of the Congo must address more than healthcare.
6: The World Food Programme is already helping with logistics, humanitarian fights, supply chains and hot meals at treatment centres. It is also helping build treatment centres, but Stevenson said more resources are urgently needed to get food assistance to remote areas and support the communities mostly affected by Ebola. DRC has seen a recent wave of Ebola virus that has swept across many regions, especially in the east.
5: In your UMA news, the Palestinian Health Ministry says 4 Palestinians have been killed by Israeli forces and settlers in Nablus, Kalkilia and Tokarum over the past 24 hours. This brings the number of Palestinians killed in the occupied West Bank since the start of the year to 100. And lastly, U.S. President Donald Trump has told Russian President Vladimir Putin he wants a swift end to the war in Ukraine and the restoration of full U.S.-Russia relations. That Kremlin said Putin supported the view. I'm Nina Bambeni with your news headlines.
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0: ربيع الأول 1448 محمد صلى الله عليه وسلم Humanity's compass in a sea of chaos.
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2: So life is basically fraught with different types of dangers and perils. So you have the tangible, physical dangers and, you know, perils and those things that will no doubt cause damage and harm to either an individual or society that you can see. They're tangible. Insects, pests, wild animals, etc. They'll fall in that category. As well as, let's say, maybe, for example, disease. You don't obviously see a disease coming, but the effects thereof are certainly visible. So those are the tangible physical type of perils and dangers that society has to consistently deal with, and that's how it's always been. May Allah subhanahu wa ta'ala keep us safe. Then there are, well, internal dangers that affect the very fabric of society. Affects the way a person thinks. It affects everything about them. And those are the internal perils, the way a society conducts themselves. How they teach, how they're educated, what are their values in life. Are they empathetic? Are they sympathetic? Or do they have a sense of apathy to a point that they don't care about the next person? They either leave it to the government or leave it to another entity, and there is no sense whatsoever of any social cohesion that society has. That is also a danger. It's a peril that may not be seen immediately, but one or two generations later, such a society will collapse, like it or not, because the government will not be strong enough to maintain those same services. So when it is handed over to the public, they have lost that sense of empathy. What happens to the poor? What happens to the vulnerable? Do those very same survival instincts kick in? And at the end of the day, it's everybody for themselves, and there is no sense of unity or union amongst them. One of the great social perils that humanity has always had to contend with was, in fact, misinformation and disinformation. It's nothing new. It's nothing associated simply with the cyber world or the world of social media or any particular revolution for that matter. That's exactly what Fir'aun was doing against Musa alayhi salatu wasalam. Misinformation, disinformation, speaking about his past, riling up the emotional support of his supporters against him. Didn't work. Allah subhanahu wa ta'ala always grants victory to the haqq and the truth. Qul, say, Allah subhanahu wa ta'ala says, Ja al-haq, that the truth has come and falsehood has in fact vanished. However, disinformation at all times proves to be a danger for any society. And one way that danger can

0: likely be manifested and seen is at a time of an election. So noting that free and fair elections depend on procedural correctness and on credible information that is key to shaping the voters' choices. The Electoral Commission of South Africa has promulgated the Electoral Code of Conduct countering disinformation in the local government elections, also known as the Disinformation Code. Now, this code is intended to enhance election integrity, promote free, fair and orderly local government elections ahead of the 4th of November 2026 local government elections. And we discussed the matter with Deputy Chief Electoral Officer for the Electoral Operations, Masego Shemuri. Masego, good morning. Thank you for joining us.
1: Assalamu alaikum, Janet.
0: And wa alaikum salam, Brother Masego. Thank you for joining us on Radio Islam. Masego, talk to us. What is the aim or the purpose of the disinformation code? And what is this code all about?
1: As you correctly point out today, an election is a period for citizens to reflect, to receive information from competing political parties and to make a choice on an informed basis. Historically, we've always had a code of conduct in the electoral scheme to moderate the conduct of political contestants so that we can cultivate an environment in which truly free and fair election could take place. The disinformation code has become necessary because most of the campaigns have moved to new media and social media, and therefore we need to better regulate party conduct on that basis. So this information code is intended to regulate the conduct of party leaders during the campaign period, the supporters of parties, as well as candidates, so that they don't propagate false information in relation to the elections, in relation to their competition, in relation to other contestants, including the Electoral Commission.
0: Masego, you know, there's always this concern that any disinformation code or any legislature that now will apply at a time like this must not curtail free speech, because an election also depends upon free speech. How has this code been designed so that free speech is protected at the same time?
1: You are correct. The code doesn't intend to curtail free speech. It doesn't intend to curtail robust political debating. All that it curtails is false info about the person who puts it in the public domain, having a belief that it is not true. So it's when you deliberately put out falsehoods, knowing them to be false, and the code doesn't apply to general members of the public. General members of the public can still engage in banter, they can still engage in robust debate. What it does is to stop political contestants from gaining an advantage by using untrue information. For example, a person generates synthetic content using AI and attributes an opposition political politician. That is the type of thing that is prohibited by the code, and not just a normal political debate or even opinion. People are still allowed to have an opinion, to share their opinion robustly, and to defend those opinions and to have open debate. What is prescribed is falsehoods without believing them to be true.
0: So, Masego, under the code, of course, parties and candidates have to commit to abide by the code. They have to take responsibility that we will conduct our campaigns, no matter how robust and no matter how, you know, heated it may get, a debate, but we have to stick to these rules of the code. How will they be made informed of what this code is all about, what you can do and what you can't do? And also importantly, how will they be held accountable by the electoral operations or the electoral commission, that to ensure that they have led their campaigns according to the code, Masego?
1: The first thing, that positive obligations imposed on political parties in terms of the code. For example, if they become aware that their handles or social media platform are propagating falsehoods, they have a period of 36 hours to correct the statements or to remove the statements. That's one. Two, when they publish synthetic media or AI media, they must label that media to indicate that that media was created by a party and it is artificial intelligence-driven media. When they do adverts, they must also label them with the contact person of the party so that people know where to raise complaints. On our part, we will commence NSC now to make the code known by the general public because it was only promulgated last week Friday. We will now run campaigns so that we make members of the public aware that there is this thing, but more important is that how do we assist voters to evaluate content that they come across before they share it or before they believe it or before they act on it? What is it that you can do to evaluate it? Where can you go to validate that that is correct? And more importantly, what is it that you can do if you think there is improper conduct that is intended to influence the election? For that reason, the commission has designated the Real 411 platform as the complaint handling mechanism. So people can go to that platform, Real 411, lodge objections. Those objections will be evaluated and decisions made. Some of the decisions that the commission could make is to ask the platforms to remove that content or to label that content as fake or incorrect. In extreme cases, the commission may approach the electoral court to impose a number of sanctions. A sanction could include a party being barred from contesting an election, a party being deregistered in extreme circumstances, or a candidate being deregistered from an election. And the deregistration of candidates, there's precedence for that. In 2024, a candidate was barred from contesting. Similarly, in 2016, a candidate was barred from contesting by the electoral court.
0: Mm. Masego, looking at the code itself, right? Let's say, for example, you have a party or a political candidate that has put out information that could be regarded as misleading information, false information, whatever it was. What would normally be the procedure? Would they be asked to first, well, you know what, retract it, issue an apology and continue? How would it normally work? If you could give us a basic rundown of, let's say you have a candidate that has been found of, well, possibly putting out misleading information.
1: The steps that you've indicated are roughly those steps. First, you start with the less intrusive steps. First, you do an assessment. Is this thing free speech? Does it fall within the protection guaranteed by free speech? If not, you ask the person to remove it, to publish a retraction in the same media, or to publish an apology. If the person remains obstinate, then you may refer that matter to the electoral court, who may impose sanctions. But on its part, the commission can also ask the platforms to remove that content or to label that content as false content.
0: Mm. Masego Shiburi, thank you for your time and to updating us on matters coming out of your office, especially with regards to the disinformation code. And hopefully we'll hear more about this year and certainly hope that it detracts many from such type of behavior. Thank you for your time, Masego.
1: Thank you for the opportunity.
0: Well, that is the Deputy Chief Electoral Officer for the Electoral Operations, Masego Shiburi. This is with regard, this disinformation code is not something new for this 2026 elections. It had already been mooted and tabled already, I believe, in 2022, 2023, round about there, applicable in 2024, at least in that one case that was now mentioned, wherein a candidate was in fact was he disbarred from that particular competition or competing in that particular area. But this year, 2026, is simply a revise of this disinformation code. How exactly effective will such a disinformation code be? So let's say, for example, all canvassing would generally stop around about a few days before the election itself. That date is still to be, you know, published, and we will no doubt announce those dates, those official dates, right here on Radio Islam International, wherein at a certain time on the calendar itself, no campaigns, be it outside an election booth, etc., by way of canvassing or what would constitute canvassing, should in fact be done. But let's assume a person puts out disinformation, misinformation regarding a party, accusing them of something, and it now becomes viral. The reality is that anything could become viral within minutes, within a day or two. That horse could have bolted, to a point of bringing it back could seem like an impossibility. And now the procedure starts. And so what would that procedure entail? That a complaint would be lodged with the electoral operations. And they would now say that so-and-so political party has put out misinformation, disinformation about our candidate, that they were involved in this, but in reality they were nowhere close to this here. Maybe even generating AI images and pictures of the individual in a compromising situation, pulling out bank statements or something of that sort that were in fact falsified, paste and copying their name on those bank statements, stating and saying that they are associated with this group and that group, and a whole plethora and series of disinformation that was explicitly and generated to malign a particular candidate. And now the process now starts. How realistic is it that by the time the electoral operations even gets to the party concerned or the candidate concerned, stating and saying that we want you to retract and we want you to pull back this information, would it be that public opinion would have already been cemented, not only cemented, but cemented, sealed, primed, painted over with all the colors that you could ever think of, and even tiled upon and already occupied by its would-be occupant, before that particular process plays its way through to a point of even that candidate, the code, the disinformation code, allows, for example, fine, you found me guilty of this disinformation, but I wish to appeal. There's an appeal process inside there. I wish to appeal that this wasn't me and it was somebody else, and I wish to appeal it, you know, this process. By that time, disinformation or the retraction is even published, for that matter, it could likely be months. It could likely be already half of 2027 before a well-oiled campaign that is based on disinformation would even be compelled to even publish a newspaper article, or even publish or take out a social media handle to state and say that what we said on the middle of October 2021 regarding this particular person over here was false, was wrong, and we take complete responsibility for it. And that, in fact, is the reality of all disinformation in the world that we are living in. Rather, it is the candidate that should now take responsibility for their true words, and the disbarring process of such an individual. If an accusation has been made regarding a particular person over here, then the process needs to be practically immediate. If a 24-hour process is in place, then you can see, well, effective process and an effective response to that particular type of disinformation. Other than that, when the horse jumps over the cliff and is gone, to bring a crane and to bring the thing back up is an impossibility. That's how the world works, doesn't it? 3 minutes or so before top of the hour, 8 o'clock, break from my side. We'll inshallah be back in a little while. Assalamu alaikum for now.
2: In a world searching for direction, in a sea of uncertainty and chaos, where do we turn?
3: If I was to take a book of the authentic supplications of the Prophet ﷺ and say, here, say the sentence, and you achieve all of these du'as in one sentence. On top of that, imagine the du'as of the Prophet ﷺ on the night of Ta'if, the night before Badr, some of his most difficult moments, the qiyam of the Prophet ﷺ. So in this one sentence, you are getting all of those du'as that the Prophet ﷺ made in your own du'a. And it's the Prophet ﷺ telling Aisha radiallahu anha, here is a catch-all. Here is a way for you to achieve all of that which I ask my Lord with it. I ask you for all of the good that the Prophet ﷺ ever asked you for, and I seek refuge with you from all of the things that the Prophet ﷺ would seek refuge from.
2: This Rabiul Awal, discover the timeless guidance of Sira on Radio Islam, Muhammad sallallahu alaihi wasallam, humanity's compass in a sea of chaos.
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10: Assalamu alaikum wa rahmatullahi wa barakatuh. The day today, the 27th of Rabiul Awal 1448, corresponding to the 9th of September 2026. In your local news, the DA in KZN has strongly opposed the proposed increases to the salary limits for the city manager and executive directors. The proposed increases to the salary limits for the city manager and executive directors were proposed at a full council meeting. The increases will cost the city an additional 3 million rand, 101,200 143 per annum, while residents continue to endure a municipal service delivery crisis. Radio Islam interviewed the DA's Hanif Hussain, who spoke to us about why he is opposed to the proposed annual increase of 3,124 million.
11: Because they're simply not doing their job. And you know, we have a problem here in Durban. We have a water crisis with 65% of our water that's lost, and residents have to pay more than double the price for water, and it's becoming more unaffordable for residents in Durban. We have a financial crisis when billions of rand owed to the city that's not being collected, or almost 50 billion rand now, and that's been growing month on month. We have 13,000 active water leaks across the city. This is causing a massive problem, and reservoirs are not filling up. People are going without water for weeks on end. We've got an unemployment crisis with the highest number of people unemployed today than ever before.
10: Hanif explained to us how long Tukwini's decline in service delivery has been going on and why improvements have been limited to short-lived pockets of progress.
11: There in Tukwini, there are thousands of water meters that are not being read, and people are not paying for water. A large number of communities are not paying for the water, and the rest of us have to cover the cost of that. Now, I get it that there must be an opportunity for poor communities to be able to get access to water, and I'm 100% behind that suggestion. But what I do believe is that those communities that can afford to pay, in fact, I shouldn't say communities, but individuals who can afford to pay must pay their way. And if all of us pay our way, we make it cheaper for everybody. Regrettably, we find ourselves in a situation where the current political leadership of the municipality has been taking decisions based on ideology and political populism. You can't use that to run a city.
10: In other local news, the splitting of government contracts to circumvent competitive tender process is not an isolated procurement irregularity, but a common trend identified in investigations by the Graft Business Special Investigating Unit, or the SIU. The SIU has confirmed that government departments and state entities frequently use requests for quotations for procurement below 500,000 rand to manipulate supply chain management processes and avoid open competitive tenders. Radio Islam interviewed SIU spokesperson Selby Mokhotlo, who told us whether this type of procurement below 500,000 rand has been identified in other government institutions.
12: It would appear like it's a broader, wider problem. I will tell you why. We just received allegations quite recently in one of the departments to the effect that this thing is happening so fast. First, to the detriment of the institution concerned. For instance, when the government departments do have events such as where catering, for instance, will be required, you find that there is a main caterer, but there'll be about five or so, six caterers, and some of the catering companies would not even respond because they just split a very, very small amount to say no.
10: On the African continent, Kenya has given foreign nationals running businesses 90 days to obtain and update documents, including work permits and business licenses. The move follows remarks by President William Ruto that caused concern among immigrant communities. Rather, government agencies will work with foreign embassies during the process. Hundreds of Burundian nationals have already visited the embassy in Nairobi to seek documents, with some considering returning home over safety concerns. And in your Umi News, Israel has announced counter-sanctions against Britain after the UK imposed measures on Israeli settlements in the occupied West Bank. Foreign Minister Gideon Saar said Israel would close the British consulate in East Jerusalem and end British training of Palestinian forces. Israel will also bar several British politicians and other nationals from entering the country. The measures further deepen tensions between the two countries. And finally, flights at major UK airports were disrupted on Tuesday after a technical fault at air traffic control provider NETS, leading to more than 1,000 cancellations and hundreds of delays. The disruption renewed concerns about the resilience of Britain's aviation system, with airlines questioning whether the air traffic control network is fit for purpose. NETS said the fault affecting its flight data system had been resolved by 18:34 GMT and stressed that safety had not been compromised. And in your finances now, the rand is trading at 16 to the dollar, 21 $1,167 to the pound and $1,860 to the euro. Gold is trading at $4,383.40 per fine ounce, and Brent crude oil is at $97.92 a barrel. In your Salah times, in Johannesburg, Zohar sets in at 12:10 p.m. and in Durban at 11:58 a.m. I'm Nina Bambeni with your Radio Islam News at this hour.
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10: Welcome back. Before the news, we gave you this hour's Sunnah question, which is, what is the Islamic attitude towards smelling pleasant? And the answer is, Islam encourages cleanliness and pleasantness while avoiding extravagance or showing off. Islam encourages cleanliness and pleasantness while avoid extravagance or showing off.
14: And there's your Sunnah reminder for this hour. Muhammad sallallahu alaihi wasallam, humanity's compass in a sea of chaos.
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1: Well, just after 8 o'clock right here on Radio Islam International, the program you're listening to, Sabah al-Muslim, warm welcome to all our listeners out there, just down the road, in fact, in Durban, and, you know, the rest of those who are maybe listening on various platforms across the world, our UK, as well as our expat community in the Gulf these days, reminding one and all of home right here on Radio Islam International. Well, 2026 local government elections approaching. Al Jamaa councillor Sharon Govindasamy of Azadville and KwaZulu-Natal representative Salim Mia will be joining us in a minute or two to discuss whether the party can translate its growing grassroots presence into greater political influence. I mean, look here, look at the reality of the party itself, right? Al Jamaa deliberately positioning itself as a platform for all communities, certainly seems like. The bigger question is whether voters beyond its, well, let's call it traditional Muslim base, which is the foundation of the party itself, the assumption that if you have a party like Al Jamaa, it would have a majority Muslim base. That's how politics is run globally, here in South Africa as well. You have, you know, Christian parties. Anybody can form a political party appealing to a particular segment of the electorate. Well, Al Jamaa seems to have come across that way all its years. But is the party extending its reach, bringing in other communities, saying that we are relevant to you as we are relevant to any South African for that matter? And is it a credible local government alternative to what many wards and many areas have? Well, as we said, joining us, Sharon Govindasamy of Azadville. Sharon, good morning to you and thank you for joining us.
22: Good morning, Suleiman, and thank you for having me on this show.
1: Okay, Suleiman is absent today. You're talking to Junaid. Junaid like lemonade, the same guy, Junaid. So I'll let Suleiman know you passed on your greetings. Salim Mia also. Salim Mia is also with us from KZN. Assalamu alaikum, brother Salim.
23: Walaikum assalam wa rahmatullah, Maulana. What an honor and privilege to be here. Shukran for the opportunity. Thank you.
1: And indeed, thank you for joining us. You know, Sharon, ladies first, and I know you've been a long time resident of, you know, West Johannesburg. I mean, Roodepoort and Krugersdorp and Azadville's been your grounds for a long time. You've also, in fact, had a political career, Sharon. I mean, you come from an educational background. You come from a business background. You've been part of political structures before. But Sharon, as an Al Jamaa councillor, I mean, in an area like Azadville, that's, you know, predominantly Muslim, it is what it is. You have a big migrant community as well. Your previous experience and your now being the Al Jamaa representative in an area like Azadville, what are you canvassing the community about? What do you have to promise them, Sharon?
22: Well, I'm promising them a platform where they have an option to vote without worrying about their conscience. Previously, they were concerned about other parties, and that had a whole lot of impact on their belief systems. So here I'm giving them an option to vote without going against their conscience.
1: You know, Sharon, you have experienced local government from the inside. I mean, you've been involved before. Was it with the DA in Mohali City, if I'm not mistaken? What is the single biggest lesson you have learned about why municipalities fail residents? I mean, regardless of whatever political structure is in place, you have a municipality at the end of the day, whether it's run by a single party, whether it is run by a coalition. But the idea is service delivery, no matter who's on top. And why do municipalities fail residents over and over again, time and time again? And what would Al Jamaa do differently in an area like the West Rand, in Azadville, if it gains more seats in 2026 elections?
22: Well, Al Jamaa believes in putting community first. And that is exactly how I work as well. And Al Jamaa believes in not talking about service delivery. They live it. They believe that service delivery is a right. In terms of how the Mohali city or governance is failing, it's because they don't put community first. They look for their own benefit in a lot of ways. They make empty promises that they can't keep. And at the end of the day, there's a whole lot of corruption at government level as well that doesn't allow for budgets to assist with helping communities with their needs.
1: Sharon, thank you for that input. And, you know, we'll come back to you in a minute or two. Salim, Al Jamaa faces established parties such as the ANC, DA, IFP and MK in KZN. I mean, they've been there for a long, long time. They've got a voter base. You've got a rising MK party as well, alongside growing number of smaller parties. I mean, where exactly does Al Jamaa see its electoral opportunity in KZN? And which voters are you trying to bring into the Al Jamaa fold?
23: Shukran, alhamdulillah, Mulana. If I can just give you a bit of a brief background, I've been for 25 years in the NGO and charity organization space. And for the past 2 years, I've been working in the office of our president, who is the Deputy Minister of Social Development. So what I can say is we're going to bring all the work that we have been doing in social development, where we have been empowering skills development and really coming to the grassroots of community. So, you know, when you're talking about going up against other parties, I can assure you that we have a track record in the past 2 years. What my president and deputy minister of social development has done has been incredible. You know, we've gone down into the rural areas, we've gone down into the cities, we've created so many opportunities. And I think this will hold us in very good standing, because we're looking at really coming, bringing the city to the communities and not waiting for people to complain. We've also got councillors already in the city who have been working very hard, and we've got a very, very good team that is going to be supporting us. So as far as other parties go, they may be promising you whatever pie in the sky, but we can show what our deputy minister is also on the GNU. So he's got a very, very powerful influence, and we've had all that training under him and coming directly from his office, working 2 years. I think it's a very strategic deployment by the party for me to come as a mayoral candidate of KZN.
1: You know, Salim, of course, it's good that you mentioned your background when it comes to relief work, community work, etc. Now, Al Jamaa has a strong grassroots and community development presence. I mean, if I could cite its villages, you know, league and other initiatives as well, maybe not so much visible for communities in Gauteng and KZN. But if you look at the Western Cape in particular, Al Jamaa is a known grassroots, you know, activists, and in fact many of the members of Jamaa, this is a reality, have been involved in, well, you know what, community work for years and for decades prior to their association with any political party. But at the same time, you know, there's always this question: how does one participate in a political structure without making people feel that by rendering community assistance, we simply hope that this will translate into election results later on? This is an ongoing issue, not just necessarily related to Al Jamaa, that where you come, you know, you encounter a community with help, with assistance, hampers, you name it what, and then thereafter, there is this expectation that we are back to claim your votes.
23: Yeah, no, Shukran, I must say, I'm impressed. You hit the nail on the head there. You know, especially our president, Honorable Hanif Hendricks, he's been working very hard in the rural villages. And, you know, even in KZN, even more than in the Western Cape. So he's established many corporations and, you know, self-sustainable gardens, empowerment projects, skill development. So, yes, that's exactly what we're looking, is to transform those skills and empowerment projects, bring it to the city and, you know, address the hugest problem which is unemployment. And, you know, as you say, I think we're going to show the people that we are here to help them at the grassroots level. And I think I must thank, you know, especially all the Muslim NGOs and NPOs and all the private donors over the years. They've really assisted, especially in the last 2 years since I've been in social development. You know, with the government, we haven't got much assistance, but we've been doing the work of the government through our Muslim NGOs and NPOs, and I think we've done a phenomenal job. I mean, we've got documented proof of projects, more than 100 projects that we've started over the last 2 years, and mainly skills development, self-sustainable farming and empowerment projects. And you know, I'm looking very much forward to bringing this into the urban areas and creating more jobs and opportunities for the people, while at the same time making sure they get service delivery.
1: You know, Sharon, if I could, of course, conclude my discussion, you know, with you. You are, of course, campaigning where in Azadville. Now, Azadville is made up of many communities, as we had alluded to earlier on. You have people of different leanings, people of different understandings. And although still very much, it's still a community of Muslim Indian background. But your campaign going into this election, it's already nearly halfway through the month of September. It's only a matter of time that elections will be upon us. Talk to us how you have structured your campaign, reaching out to the different organizations, the different groups within Azadville itself. You've got civic organizations, you've got sporting organizations, cultural clubs, you even got mosques and temples and the mandir there. You have all these, you know, different communities that are in fact wanting service delivery. How have you structured your campaign in a place like Azadville, Sharon?
22: Because I just joined recently, we're still busy with our plans to do our campaigns. But I have a group of about 630 people already that are aware of my change to Al Jamaa, and the support is amazing. They're ecstatic. So I'm very confident that I will get a large following. In terms of the campaigning, well, we will be doing door-to-door campaigning, membership drives, tables, and obviously giving out literature about what our manifesto is all about for the community to know what we are all about.
1: And thanks for that response, Sharon. Salim, if we could conclude with you. I mean, Al Jamaa talks about being a party that is inclusive for everybody, all communities, whilst at the same time retaining a very clear Islamic identity. That's very much in the manifest of the party itself. But being in a multifaceted community and also being part of a local government, what's the campaign? How does one put out the canvassing pitch, Salim, that, you know what, we've got the Muslim identity, but we also stand for your needs, at least from a local government point of view?
23: Correct, 100%, Mona. Yeah, Al Jamaa is rooted in Islamic values, but Islamic values are not about serving Muslims alone. In fact, we serve all of humanity, and that is our modus operandi. Our vision is based on justice, accountability, integrity, compassion. And, you know, as you know, Maulana, Muslims have been doing relief work and helping people of all faiths. And Muslim and non-Muslims are citizens of the same communities. So, you know, as you know, we face the same challenges: unreliable services, unemployment, poverty, crime, and poor infrastructure. So as Al Jamaa, we're looking to serve everybody, and we believe that people should be judged by the character and the commitment and their ability to serve. So that's why all our candidates also are screened, and also, you know, we have candidates of many faiths who are looking to serve all communities. And I think the inclusion of non-Muslim candidates demonstrates that our politics is about building communities and serving all residents. So, you know, especially in KZN, we have, a lot of people that are assisting us and funding the party to go to the grassroots to serve the poorest of the poor. That has been my job for the last 30 years I've been in the communities on the ground, and my passion to be with those who are most vulnerable and to assist those who are most in need. Shukran, Mullah.
1: Sharon Govindsani, well, all the best in the days ahead, and looking forward to engaging with your party, Al-Jama'a, whether it is in the West Rand or anywhere. But thanks for accepting our invitation and coming on board, Sharon.
22: Well, thank you, Junaid. Thank you.
1: And Salim Hassan Mia, assalamu alaikum, and shukran for your time once again, Salim.
23: Shukran. Thank you, man. And I must say, Uksa has done a brilliant job in promoting the Muslims to get on board and to vote. I think it's an excellent idea. So I'd like to thank all of the Uksa board as well. Shukran.
1: Alaikum salam. Well, that is as the 2026 local government elections approach. You're going to hear many, councillors and many would-be participants in the process itself put out their claims, how they are now going to govern better, whether it is your ward or any ward for that matter. But at the end of the day, you decide, right? This ultimately, at the end of the day, is a media outlet. This radio, any radio station for that matter. And we are there to put out, well, a candidate's discussions, robustly debate that what is your stance and what is your issues or take on issues locally or even internationally for that matter. Why not? I mean, by extension, if a party is campaigning for a local government election and they do have a seat in the national office, although this may not necessarily be obviously a national election for that matter, you do want to know that, fine, we are talking about local government issues today, but tomorrow or in the next couple of years, when that conversation shifts to an international event, that I'm absolutely concerned about, be it the plight of the people in Palestine, Ukraine, whatever the case may be, what in fact is your stance? What do you call what's happening in that part of the world? Do you support engaging? Do you support disengaging for that matter? And yes, many may say that why bring this up at a time of local government elections? Does the stance of a political party on international events also portray what level of empathy, sympathy, and what level of direction they will take when it comes to, well, governing a municipality, governing a city for that matter? Are they available for a buck and willing to sell out areas of the province or areas of the city for those people who may have got zero track record when it comes to human empathy whatsoever? That's an important question that needs to be levied towards them and asked. What are they doing about affordability? Are they empathetic to those who in a municipality who have resided there for years in their particular ward and who are now finding the rising cost of living, not simply and only because of a matter like inflation, which a local councillor can do very little, but because of gentrification, which more often than not is as a result of local policies than national policies. That's right. We hear about inflation. It's also the creeping price factor of gentrification that rises prices, where you have a neighborhood that has got a particular type of fabric and makeup, and then all of a sudden new development takes place. And that new development takes place at such a rapid price that it not only pushes up the value of properties, but with it comes your rates, taxes, and all those other things that now go with a rising cost of living beyond mandatory or registered inflation. That's more of a national discussion. 8:30-ish a.m. You're listening to Sabah al-Muslim right here on Radio Islam International. Half hour news. We'll continue with the rest of our discussion in a while.
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4: Assalamu alaikum wa rahmatullahi wa barakatuh. Making headlines, the ANC says it is not seeking preferential treatment for its candidates and maintains that a technical glitch was responsible for its failure to meet the IEC's deadline for submitting candidate lists. The party briefed the media yesterday, a day after announcing that It had filed papers with the Electoral Court in Bloemfontein on Friday the 4th of September, challenging the Independent Electoral Commission's candidate nomination deadline. ANC Secretary General Fikile Mbalula says the party's candidate names had been submitted timeously and validly. Now, a total of 181 ANC candidates in the Eastern Cape, KZN, Free State have been affected by the technical issue. He says 2,274 candidates from 45 political parties, including the ANC, had also been affected by the glitch. Now, Gambian President Adama Barrow says the country will boost energy supplies by next month, hoping to quell violent protests over prolonged power outages as the premier stands for re-election. Protesters burnt tires and built barricades blocking traffic, demanding that Barrow resign in the Gambia's capital, Banjul, and nearby cities on Monday and Tuesday. Police used tear gas to disperse crowds who gathered in multiple locations, including Barrow's residence and the National Water and Electricity Corporation headquarters, which supplies the country's electricity. Barrow declared the outages as emergency and a national security issue during a visit to a Nawek power station. In a national address, he announced that the government would install a 24-megawatt generation machine by the end of October. And a new world map could help change how Africa is seen, both geographically and symbolically. The United Nations General Assembly has voted to encourage countries to replace the centuries-old Mercator projection with the Equal Earth map, which more accurately reflects the relative size of the world's continents. The resolution was backed by 164 countries, while the United States voted against it and six countries abstained. For Togo's Foreign Minister Robert Dassey, who sponsored the resolution, a message is clear. Africa is a vast continent with a future that extends far beyond the way it has traditionally been portrayed on maps.
5: So our narrative is clear. Africa is a big continent. Africa is a continent of the future. So the future in Africa is not only the slogan, the future also is in geography.
6: And power is not just militarily or economic strength. It's about whose stories are told, whose perspectives are reflected, who gets to shape the global narrative. And that's what this campaign is ultimately about, ensuring that Africa is represented more accurately, not just geographically, but symbolically as well.
4: From the news desk of Radio Islam, assalamu alaikum wa rahmatullahi wa barakatuh.
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Well, the economy has contracted by 0.2%. This is in the second quarter of 2026. According to the GDP figures released by Stats South Africa this week, now the data indicates that South Africa is not growing. It is in fact moving backwards, at least economically. Now, this is according to BOSSA in the immediate term. Before Stats SA released these figures, the rand had already fallen by 0.2% at the opening of

0: reality is that there are fewer to zero opportunities for South Africans. They're feeling the pinch. There is less work to be found. Employment is less investment. And ultimately, it's just become harder for South Africans, especially under the GNU government, to live, to build a life, to start a business or to do business. Life has just become harder. And it's because we've got a GNU government that has made these promises of stability and for growth and has failed. So the lived reality for many, many South Africans are they finding it very hard to survive right now under the current economic conditions.
1: You know, Roger, one of the major concerns looking at this report and especially regarding this contraction is the state of manufacturing and, of course, by extension, mining in the country. How concerning is the fact that 7 of the 10 manufacturing divisions, that whether you have textiles and footwear or whether you have, you know, food manufacturing, 7 of the 10 recorded negative growth, while key mining commodities, even though mineral prices have consistently remained high, there is a demand for manganese, iron ore, all of these things here from a global point of view. And in fact, even China has even helped to an extent of putting zero tariffs on many of the products. Still, too, these key mining commodities, including PGMs, manganese, gold and iron ore, are all still in decline.
0: Absolutely. I mean, and these are facts. It's hard data and numbers that don't lie. And, you know, the government can try and bend as much as they can, you know, to try and spin it. But this is the reality across various sectors that the economy of South Africa is shrinking. Data's telling us this, that they're not growing, they're going backwards. And for South Africans, this is very, very, very much concerning that the GNU government has promised stability, economic growth, but has definitely failed in their mandate. So it is very concerning. And the lived reality is that if these sectors are shrinking, it impacts the ordinary South African who can't afford to survive. You know, rent is going up, the cost of living is going up, rates and taxes are going up with the various municipalities. It is just so darn hard right now to actually be a South African. It's become harder to live in South Africa. It's become harder to do business in South Africa under this current GNU government.
1: You know, you've referred to, of course, the government of of national unity, the GNU, and many may thought that the GNU, well, you know what, it is a coalition between two major players, political players in the country, the ANC and the DA, with those who have chosen to join the coalition and those who have not. One would have thought all those years ago, about 2 years ago, this 2024, would have brought a level of political and economic stability to the country. Why has it not delivered, Roger?
0: It's definitely, you know, the political will. And as Bosa, we've always said from the onset, you know, when we were approached even to join the GNU, that without a plan, it just becomes a whole lot of bargaining around positions and not actually policy and policy directive. And that is what we are seeing in the manifestation of an absence of a plan, an absence of synergy, and the real political will to implement the plan and to put the South African at the center of this plan in terms of the economy. So we are still seeing government. I mean, we're sitting with a bloated government. Some quick wins is to cut this bloated government. Some quick wins is to remove the blue lights and VIP protection of these politicians. Instead of protecting the politicians, let's protect the ministers. Also, government has billions of rands in private shares, which I still don't understand. If we're able to sell off these private shares, it immediately gives monies that we can push into the fiscus to stimulate, you know, the economy. But definitely a failed plan, failed synergy, and failed political will to actually make those bold reforms and bold decisions ultimately to grow the economy, to ease up the South Africans.
1: Roger, it is a local government election year, and of course, a national economy certainly starts with a local economy. You can't have a national thriving economy unless you

0: don't fix a city, you don't fix a province, it doesn't become a manufacturing center and a hub creating jobs. Let's look at Bossa. I mean, you have campaigned, you are participating in the local government elections in various areas, various key areas also, you know, might it be said. How do you plan to fix the problems facing especially the economy?
1: Definitely, we a definite commitment and a pledge from a Bossa-led government in any municipality, the four metros that we are contesting in, is to remove the barriers for business to do business. A Bossa-led government in a local municipality, we will make it our business to ensure that businesses find it easier to create employment and to do business. There's too much red tape. There's too much barriers right now by municipalities to make it a lot difficult. We need to allow and build cities and towns to make it easier for entrepreneurs to succeed, because ultimately well-run municipalities will attract investment. And that is our commitment, to ease up barriers for businesses to do business, because government ultimately just creates the environment to make it conducive for businesses to operate. It is business that needs to create job opportunities for our people. So we will definitely make that the number one priority wherever we enter the corridors of power in any respective municipality post the 4th of November.
0: Roger Solomons, thank you for your time, and of course presenting, well, Bossa's campaign in the municipalities that you are in fact contesting, and have a good rest of your day, Roger.
1: Thank you so much to you as well.
0: Well, throughout the course of the day, you're going to hear various political campaigns, maybe not so much after this, but certainly in the run-up to the 4th of November elections, municipal elections, local government elections, rather. I'm calling it municipal, that was the old name. Local government elections, in fact, taking place here in South Africa. In case many of our expat listeners from abroad are a bit confused, how come so much election coverage out here? Well, that is our season here in South Africa. Remember, whilst a candidate, councillor or otherwise, will come with their pitch, which they are entitled to do, they're not only going to do it here, they're going to do it in a newspaper, they're going to do it on various other media platforms, their own social media canvassing platforms, which likely they have created. If they haven't created it by now, they're probably behind the nine ball on this one over here. But it is a reality that that's how any election will now be contested. The voter at the end of the day has to make an informed choice regarding themselves. What have I seen in a political pitch and a campaign? Do I trust this candidate? And, you know, there are some guidelines, right, that over the years in a country like South Africa, we have picked up on. Look at the involvement of that individual in other related community services. I think that's a big plus point. How active have they been in, let's say, disaster management over the years? How active have they been, let's say, during the time of COVID? Have they been front players in the community when it comes to assistance of the most vulnerable? And are they members of communities and societies that are givers rather than takers? I would advise a person to strongly look at that. It doesn't necessarily mean that because a person has been absent from any visible society, etc., and hasn't given in a formal way, that they are not, you know, contributors to their society or their community. There are many, for example, doctors who have in the past campaigned on a independent ticket, that although their names don't feature as donors or volunteers, etc., patients who have gone to them, families that have gone to them for years, will attest to the fact that this individual here is a problem solver. Not only do we go and visit this doctor because of our medical and physical needs, but this doctor actually gets involved in our personal matters, for example. There are many in the community like that, especially those who come from the, I wouldn't want to put the younger generation down, but probably the older generation of physicians have got more time to build up a reputation. Younger ones got to wait their time, and let's see how they conduct their existence in the next 10, 15 years. It wouldn't exclude or preclude such a physician from saying, you know what? I have served my people for the last 30 years in this practice. I've been joined in this practice by either family members or other doctors or a locum that I can now trust to continue the medical side of the service itself. I want to get more involved in giving back to my community in a different way. But I don't want to buy into any particular political party. Granted, maybe less or might not be an option for this 2026 government election, local government election. But if a person thinks in that way, they should be supported. You know, although you don't have a track record by way of formality, we know that you are an asset to this ward. You would do us proud to be a councillor in the area, though you may not have the political support of a broader base. At the very least, hopefully you would be there on the forefront of getting services when the pothole needs to be fixed. You will be standing there right at the very edge of the problem, ensuring that it gets sorted out. Well, make those informed decisions at the end of the day. 10 to 9 o'clock it is. Time for me to conclude my end of the discussion. Don't go away. Stay tuned to Radio Islam International for the rest of your day's learning and listening, and of course a little bit of listening recreation in between. Till we meet again, assalamu alaikum wa rahmatullahi wa barakatuh.
2: A Jamaican delegation to the United Kingdom says it will file a petition addressed to King Charles III to seek legal guidance on the question of slavery reparations. This is the first time a British Commonwealth state will use this legal route for the cause of reparatory justice, the Jamaican delegation revealed as the visit to London kicks off on Monday. King Charles is Jamaica's head of state, as the country is yet to transition from a constitutional monarchy to a republic. The Jamaican government estimates that the country is owed about $10 billion, but the UK has repeatedly refused to pay for historic slavery. Now, Jamaica's relations with the UK stem back to 1655, when it became an English colony. Hundreds of thousands of enslaved African people toiled in Jamaica under more than 300 years of British rule and faced brutal conditions. In August 1962, after Jamaica became independent, it established diplomatic ties with the UK and also became a member of the Commonwealth of Nations, an international political association of 56 member countries made up of former British colonies. The UK and Jamaica are also major trade partners, with UK exports to Jamaica reaching about $222 million in 2025 and UK imports from Jamaica reaching about $76 million. While Jamaica has been independent since 1962, it has continued to recognize the British monarch as its head of state, but in recent years, calls to ditch the British king as Jamaica's head of state have grown. In March 2022, Jamaican activists, as well as prominent professors, politicians and other leaders, rejected a visit by the Duke and Duchess of Cambridge, calling on the United Kingdom to apologize and pay reparations for hundreds of years of slavery. In an open letter published before the British royal couple's arrival, 100 Jamaican leaders say they saw no reason to celebrate the Queen's coronation because her leadership and that of her predecessors have perpetuated the greatest human rights tragedy in the history of humankind. The letter says during her 70 years on the throne, the grandmother has done nothing to redress and atone for the suffering of the ancestors that took place during her reign and or during the entire period of British trafficking of Africans, enslavement, indentureship and colonization. In December 2024, the Jamaican government also tabled a constitutional amendment bill in Parliament to replace the British king as the head of state. In June last year, Jamaica formally raised a petition addressed to the British monarch seeking slavery reparations. On Monday, Jamaica's Ministry of Culture, Gender, Entertainment and Sport says its Minister Olivia Grange is expected to lead the country's delegation to advance Jamaica's push for reparations for the African ancestors who suffered under hundreds of years of enslavement in London. The ministry added that it would meet with the British Museum to discuss the reparation of cultural artifacts taken from Jamaica. The petition will ask the King, Jamaica's head of state, to answer three questions on the transatlantic slave trade to the Judicial Committee of the Privy Council, the Caribbean Islands' highest court of appeal based in London. Under the Judicial Committee Act of 1833, the UK monarch has the authority to refer legal matters to the court for an advisory opinion. The questions include whether the enslavement of Africans in Jamaica was legal under English common law, whether it violated international law, and whether the UK has a legal obligation to provide a remedy for the harm caused by slavery. Grange says they want the answers. Once they get the answers or once they get a response to those questions, the next steps will be determined. Olivet Otele, a historian and distinguished research professor of the legacies and memory of slavery at SOAS, University of London, says the King's role in the process was symbolic. He says the King doesn't make any decisions, so it's really up to the Judicial Committee of the Privy Council and also the British government to respond to this petition. He says his sense is that they are going to say that enslavement was not legal under English law. In recent years, several Commonwealth nations have been demanding that the UK pay reparations for its role in the transatlantic slave trade. At a meeting in Samoa in October 2024 for the biennial Commonwealth Heads of Government meeting, Commonwealth leaders say they would proceed with plans to examine reparatory justice for the slave trade. At the summit, Bahamian Prime Minister Philip Davis says it was time for the Commonwealth to seek justice for the brutal history of slavery. Davis says, let's have a conversation about this. They all appreciate this, the horrendous impact that the transatlantic slave business had on the African diaspora, and it requires justice. The UK's involvement in the slave trade began in 1562, and by the 1730s, the UK was the biggest slave trading nation in the world, according to the UK Parliament's website. The website adds that British ships transported more than 3 million Africans, mainly to the UK's North American and Caribbean colonies. In June 2023, a report by consulting firm Brattle Group, titled Reparations for Transatlantic Chattel Slavery, argued that the UK owes reparations to 14 Caribbean countries. These include Antigua and Barbuda, the Bahamas, Barbados, British Virgin Islands, Cuba, Dominica, Dominican Republic, Grenada, Haiti, Jamaica, Puerto Rico, St. Kitts and Nevis, St. Lucia, and Trinidad and Tobago. Reparations have been paid over slavery in the past to the owners of slaves. In 1833, the British government agreed to compensation of £20 million for slave owners for the loss of their property after passing legislation to abolish slavery in the British Empire, worth about £2 billion today. In March 2024, British institutions such as the Church of England also pledged to put together a £1 billion fund to address its role in slavery. But UK leaders have so far resisted engaging in discussions about paying reparations to the countries that received trafficked slaves and where their descendants now live. In October 2024, former UK Prime Minister Keir Starmer's office says the British government would not be paying for slavery and would also not apologise for it. The British monarch has also not issued a formal apology for the Crown's role in the transatlantic slave trade. So far, the Netherlands is the only European country to have apologised for its role in the transatlantic slave trade in 2022. But the Netherlands ruled out paying reparations and instead established an approximately €200 million fund to promote social initiatives in the Netherlands, the Dutch Caribbean and Suriname. In March, even when the UN General Assembly voted to recognize the transatlantic slave trade as the gravest crime against humanity, many European nations, including the UK, abstained from voting in favor of the resolution. During colonial rule, British merchants enslaved and forcibly transported 600,000 to 1 million Africans to Jamaica between the 17th century and the early 19th century. In its current petition to the UK, the Jamaican government estimates that the country is owed about $10 billion from Britain, but how the UK will respond to the petition is yet to be determined. Buckingham Palace spokesperson says they understand the Jamaican government is seeking a petition to be heard before the Judicial Committee of the Privy Council in the country in response to Jamaica's inquiry on Monday. Othell says she would be surprised if the new British Labour Party-led government decides to respond favourably to the requests made by the Jamaican government, but highlighted that the latest petition is nevertheless significant. She says it's the first time the petition has been raised and its legal aspects are being debated, because so far they have only been talking about reparations in terms of financial compensation. Now they are looking at the highest court of the land to legislate and have more than a conversation about the UK's law on slavery, adding that this could also push other Commonwealth nations to raise such petitions with the UK. She says British society is ready to apologise. There have been conversations rolling about the matter, but the UK government stance has so far only favoured the elite, with them paying compensations to slave owners. So the British government needs to consider the matter and answer questions on its role in slavery. Mohammed Baum, Radio Islam News.
3: In a world searching for direction, in a sea of uncertainty and chaos, where do we turn?
4: A very dear and close brother of mine was telling me about something that happened to him recently. He said, I had fallen into some financial issues, but he said, I know a millionaire. So I thought, let me approach him and ask him for assistance. But in order to ask him, I want to prepare a presentation to show him how much I need to borrow and how I intend to pay him back. So he said, I plucked up the courage to invite him for a meeting. I sat down with him. I explained to him what I needed from him. And I was just about to show him my presentation when he stopped me and said, forget all of that. I just have three simple questions for you. Number one, what masjid do you pray Fajr at? Number two, have you memorized the dua for poverty? And number three, are you your mother's favorite son? The brother said, I was so taken back by this, and I ashamedly had to say it was negative for all three of these. The brother said to him, how do you expect me to help you when you haven't even turned to Allah for help?
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1: And the question is, did Nabi Muhammad, peace be upon him, accept perfume when it was offered to him? 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
1: Assalamu alaikum wa rahmatullahi wa barakatuh. The date today, the 27th of Rabi al-Awwal 1448, corresponding to the 9th of September 2026. In your local news, noting that free and fair elections depend on procedural correctness and on credible information that is key to shaping the voter's choice, the Electoral Commission in South Africa has promulgated the Electoral Code of Conduct countering disinformation in the local government elections, also known as the Disinformation Code. This code is intended to enhance election integrity, promote free, fair and orderly local government elections ahead of the 4th of November 2026 local government elections. Radio Islam interviewed the Deputy Chief Electoral Officer for Electoral Operations, Masiho Sheburi.
4: As you correctly pointed out today, an election is a period for citizens to reflect, to receive information from competing political parties, and to make a choice on an informed basis. Historically, we've always had a code of conduct in the electoral scheme to moderate the conduct of political contestants, so that we can cultivate an environment in which truly free and fair election could take place.
1: Masiho told us how the code protects freedom of speech while still addressing disinformation during elections.
4: The code doesn't intend to contain free speech. It doesn't intend to contain robust political debating. All that it contains is false information. Without the person who puts it in the public domain having a belief that it is not true. So it's when you deliberately put out falsehoods, knowing them to be false, and the code doesn't apply to general members of the public. General members of the public can still engage in banter, they can still engage in robust debate. What it does is to stop political contestants from gaining an advantage by using untrue information.
1: In other local news, the DA in KZN has strongly opposed the proposed increases to the salary limits for the city manager and executive directors. The proposed increases to the salary limits to the city manager and executive directors were proposed at a full council meeting. The increases will cost the city an additional 3 million rand, 101,243 per annum, while residents continue to endure a municipal service delivery crisis. Radio Islam interviewed the DA's Hanif Hussein, who's spoke to us about what the DA would do differently to improve service delivery in Itakwini and other KZN municipalities.
5: Well, the answer is also quite simple to this. The number one priority is to put a stop to the corruption and the stealing. If we can get that right, we'll be able to reinvest that money for the broader good of our society. I mean, there are millions of rands that are also being wasted year on year. Well, 5 years ago, we had irregular expenditure and wasteful expenditure in the city amounting to about 500 million. And that's usually an indication of poor financial management and corruption. 700 million rand is what that figure was 5 years ago. Today, it's sitting at almost 5 billion rand. So over a five-year period, things have gotten worse. If we can get the management of the finances right and put it to work, stop stealing people's money, employ the right people for the job, and hold them accountable when they don't do their job, it will make such a big difference.
1: Hanif explained to us whether he would consider joining a coalition government in Itakwini, including one with the ANC, and how that would work.
5: So, you know, a coalition government in South Africa has a very poor track record, and it doesn't inspire confidence in the people. Given what has happened in Tshwane and Johannesburg and several, and Nelson Mandela, sometimes you don't even know who's in charge anymore, because coalition governments fall apart constantly. And that's the reason why here in Durban, we're trying our very best to get beyond the 50% mark. I don't get into this race to come second. I want us to come first. And I believe it's possible if every single person actually uses the power of their vote and votes on election day for the DA.
1: And on the African continent, South Africa's government has turned to the country's constitutional court in a renewed bid to stop the auction in the United States of its items once belonging to Nelson Mandela. The four-year legal battle involves 29 objects, including Mandela's identity card, shirts, writings, and a key to his prison cell on Robben Island, where he spent 18 of his 27 years in jail. Radio Islam's Munana Muhammad Baum has the story.
6: South Africa's heritage agency, SARA, and the culture ministry argue that the items are part of South Africa's national heritage and were exported without permission. The auction was first announced in 2021 by New York-based Guernseys, but was suspended after SARA challenged the sale. South African courts later cleared the auction before the government renewed its legal efforts to stop it.
7: Mandela's eldest daughter, Makaziwe, authorized the sale to raise funds for a memorial garden near her father's grave in Kunu. Mandela became South Africa's first democratic president in 1994 and died in 2013, aged 95.
6: Mohammed Bamredi, Star News.
1: In Yemen news, the Israeli military says it carried out attacks across Gaza on Tuesday, targeting three weapons storage facilities and a rocket launching site. It says the facilities, which it identified as belonging to Hamas and contained rockets, Kalashnikov rifles and other combat equipment. And lastly, England Test captain Joe Root was welcomed. Kevin Peterson returned to the national setup, saying the team is a very different place from where the former star left in 2014. Peterson, England's third highest scorer across the formats, has been appointed as a specialist mentor for the white ball teams ahead of the 2027 World Cup in South Africa. Root says Peterson's experience and knowledge will benefit a squad of players who grew up watching him. And in your finances, now the rand is trading at 15.98 to the dollar, 21.67 to the pound, and 18.61 to the euro. Gold is trading at 4,477 per fine ounce, and Brent crude oil is at 97.92 a barrel. In your Salah times, in Johannesburg, Zohar sets in at 12:10 p.m. and in Durban at 11:58 a.m. I'm Nina Bambeni with your Radio Islam News at this hour.
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1: Welcome back. Before the news, we gave you this our Sunnah question, which is, did Nabi Muhammad, peace be upon him, accept perfume and it was offered to him? And the response is yes. It is reported that he would not refuse perfume and it was offered to him. So yes, it is reported that he would not refuse perfume when it was offered to him.
0: And there's your Sunnah reminder for this hour. Muhammad sallallahu alaihi wasallam, humanity's compass in a sea of chaos.
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13: Genocide is not a legal abstraction. Genocide is a mother searching for her child in rubble. Genocide is a doctor operating without anesthesia. Genocide is a child writing their name on their arm so their body can be identified if they are killed. This is what the world has been asked to witness. Now, we are asked to respond. South Africa, that response begins with our feet. 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
2: 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This is the program titled Love Your Kids with Maulana Zahir Raghi. Maulana, assalamu alaikum wa rahmatullahi wa barakatuh.
3: Wa alaikum assalam wa rahmatullahi wa barakatuh. Maulana, how are you doing this morning?
2: Alhamdulillah, Maulana. I'm doing well. I hope you're keeping well.
3: Alhamdulillah. We also take this opportunity of greeting all our listeners on Radio Islam, Radio Al Ansar, and those that are joining us on the various platforms, Ummahat, etc. Assalamu alaikum wa rahmatullahi wa barakatuh.
2: Maulana, over the last few weeks on this program, we've been discussing how Muslim parents can guide their children through attraction, relationship, boundaries, modesty, while upholding Islamic values. Last week, we also discussed addressed a difficult question that when a young Muslim woman falls pregnant outside of marriage, how do we as parents balance accountability with mercy, compassion, and practical support? And this week we continue with this discussion that when a family discovers that their unmarried daughter is pregnant, the situation can bring enormous emotional pressure. There may be disappointment, anger, shame, and fear about what people in the community will say. But once the child is born, another human being has entered the picture, an innocent child who has committed no sin and who has the right to dignity, care, protection, and love. So the question we need to ask is what does Islam teach us to do when a child needs a home and a family?
3: Gee, Marana, jazakumullah for that question. And as you know, these are topics that are not easy to discuss. They're very sensitive topics. We've taken the courage to discuss it. May Allah Ta'ala guide us to say the right things and give the proper, correct advice. And I would like to just make a statement that if there is anything that we are discussing where scholars, ulama, health workers, social workers feel that there is something that we are saying that is not correct, please do come in, because we do not profess to have all the knowledge on these issues. Having said that, Islam places enormous emphasis on caring for vulnerable children and particularly on looking after orphans. Now, the child is born out of wedlock. An unmarried girl has become pregnant. And this situation, as you've rightly said, does bring enormous social, emotional pressure. There is anger, shame, fear about what people will say. However, the child is there now. The child has been born. There is another human being that has entered into the picture. And this is an innocent child who has committed no sin, who has the right to dignity, who has the right for protection, for love. And the question is, what does Islam now tell us to do? How does Islam guide us? So Islam places enormous emphasis on caring for vulnerable children, particularly looking after orphans. Now, I'm using the word orphan because many a times there's abandonment of these type of children. Rasulullah sallallahu alayhi wasallam strongly encouraged the care of orphans, and Islam recognizes that providing a child with security, with affection, with education, with financial support is a tremendous act of virtue. It's a tremendous act of goodness. It's a tremendous act of reward. Therefore, if a mother is unable or unwilling to raise a child, Islam does not tell us to abandon that child. Rather, the child must be protected. The child must be cared for. But there is an important distinction between caring for a child and changing the child's identity. Caring for a child and changing the child's identity. There is a very important distinction between the two, and we need to be absolutely cognizant of this distinction. So the Islamic concept of kafala, caring for a child, allows a family to take responsibility for a child, raise the child, love the child, provide everything the child needs, and most importantly, or very importantly, preserving the child's known biological lineage. And we put emphasis on this in our discussion today, preserving the child's known biological lineage. And there is great wisdom in this. And as we go along, inshallah, the matter will become more open as to why Islam places such great emphasis on preserving biological lineage of children that are perhaps abandoned or they are becoming unwanted. Islam places great importance on knowing where a person comes from and protecting the truth of their family origins. And this is from the Quran Kareem. Ta'ala tells us in the Quran Kareem, وَمَا جَعَلَ أَدْعِيَاءُكُمْ أَبْنَاءَكُمْ, that he has not made your adopted sons your sons. ذَلِكُمْ قَوْلُكُمْ بِأَفْوَاهِكُمْ. Call them by their fathers, and that is more just in the sight of Allah. أُدْعُوهُمْ لِآبَائِهِمْ هُوَ أَقْسَطُ عِنْدَ اللَّهِ. Call them by their fathers, that is most just in the sight of Allah. Now, from this ayah, we also learn that the biological lineage of a child is extremely, extremely significant and important, and we are commanded by our Sharia to observe and maintain the source and the biological lineage of our children, even if they are born out of wedlock and even if they are abandoned. Now, why is lineage so important? It's important because identity is not merely a name. Our identity and our family lineage, our biological lineage, is not merely a name. That actually can affect family relationships. It has an impact on inheritance. It has an impact on marriage regulations, guardianship, and a person's understanding of who they are. And Islam, therefore, does not permit us to manufacture a biological relationship that does not exist. At the same time, preserving lineage must never become an excuse for treating a child as an outsider. So if we follow our discussion today, we realize the beauty and the balance that Islam provides. We are commanded to preserve the lineage, though it might be an abandoned child, though it might be a child that has been born out of wedlock, and preserving the lineage must never become an excuse for treating a child as an outsider. This is where we need to be particularly careful. If a child is taken into another family, that child should not grow up feeling unwanted. It should not grow up feeling inferior or ashamed of its circumstances. They need love. They need security. They need education. The child needs emotional support. They need to know that their circumstances of birth do not determine their worth. The circumstances of that child that has been brought up or that has come into existence as a result of adultery, zina, out of marriage, they need to know that that circumstances of birth does not determine the worth in the sight of Allah Ta'ala. And what happens when the biological father is unknown? This also happens. The Quran gives guidance by saying that if their fathers are not known, they are to be regarded as brothers and your close associates in faith, in iman. And this principle is that we must not invent a false lineage simply to make the child appear to have a different biological identity from its original biological identity. And this also raises a very sensitive question. Should a child who is being raised by another family be told about their biological parents? And this is where I'm saying that our discussions that we are having today are extremely significant, they are extremely delicate, sensitive. And whilst we say that the original biological lineage has to be maintained, it should not be covered, it raises a very sensitive question. Should a child who is being raised by another family be told about their biological parents? Now, this requires enormous wisdom. There is no justification for humiliating a child or making them feel that they are somehow responsible for the circumstances of their birth. But neither should a child be deliberately deceived about their identity where the truth is known. As the child matures, age-appropriate honesty, sensitivity, emotional support becomes extremely, extremely important. And you should keep in mind that the objective should be to preserve both the truth and the dignity. The objective of that openness, the objective of preserving the correct original identity, is to be discussed age appropriately, with honesty, with sensitivity, with emotional support. And it becomes extremely important. And we should keep in mind that the objective of that honesty is to preserve both the truth of the biological lineage and dignity. We also need to consider the emotional consequences of separating a mother from her child. Many a times, in order to save face, communities, societies, families impress on the mother to take the child away from such a mother. We also need to consider the emotional consequences of separating a mother from her child. An unmarried mother may feel that giving the baby to another family is the only possible solution. But that decision can carry lifelong emotional consequences. In fact, I'm aware of a few families where it happens such. She may wonder where her child is, whether the child is safe, whether she will ever see the child. Therefore, these situations require compassionate counseling. They require compassionate counseling, careful consideration, rather than pressure, shame, or decisions made simply because a family fears what the community will say. And it's absolutely challenging to navigate these challenges and situations. And we must remember something extremely important, equally important. Not every child who is given away finds an ideal home. Not every child that is given away finds an ideal home. Some children remain in institutions or move between foster parents. Some experience neglect or abuse in communities where a child's circumstances of birth become known. They may also face ridicule, rejection, stigma, and none of this is the child's fault. So perhaps our responsibility, the Muslim community, is not really to ask, what will people say? That's not our responsibility. As a Muslim community, is not just merely to say what people will say, but rather what will protect the child's dignity, the child's faith, iman, emotional well-being, identity, future. What will protect the child's dignity? What will protect the child's faith? What will protect the child's emotional well-being, the identity and the future of the child? These are more important issues than just saying, you know, what will the people say? So Islam, subhanAllah, gives us a framework. It gives us a framework in which we can open our homes to vulnerable children without falsifying their lineage. A family can raise a child as part of the household, love them deeply, educate them, provide for them, treat them with kindness, while still respecting the child's biological identity and the legal principles that are connected to lineage. And what do I mean by the legal principles that are connected to lineage? It's the matters relating to marriage, mahram, inheritance. There are so many other issues that are related to it. Subhanallah, we have the beautiful story of Zayd ibn Haritha radiallahu ta'ala anhu. It's particularly important in understanding this principle. Zayd was once regarded socially as an adopted son of Rasulullah sallallahu alayhi wa sallam. Subhanallah, look at how Allah Ta'ala designed the life of Zayd Allah Ta'ala anhu as an example for us to take lesson from up until the end of times. Zayd radiallahu ta'ala anhu was once regarded socially as an adopted son of Rasulullah sallallahu alayhi wa sallam. But then the Quran corrected the practice of treating an adopted child as though he were a biological son. The Quran Kareem provided advice, provided guidance. It corrected the practice of treating an adopted child as though the adopted child was a biological son. Allah then explained the wisdom behind Rasulullah sallallahu alayhi wa sallam's marriage to Zainab radiallahu ta'ala anha after her divorce from Zayd. Hazrat Zainab radiallahu ta'ala anha was married to Zayd ibn Haritha, who was regarded in this social environment as the adopted son of Rasulullah sallallahu alayhi wa sallam. Allah explained the wisdom behind Rasulullah's marriage to Zainab after her divorce from Zayd, demonstrating that an adopted son is not legally identical to a biological son in matters of lineage and marriage. Hence, Rasulullah married Zainab radiallahu ta'ala anha, the wife of a person who was regarded as the biological son of Rasulullah, yet he was the adopted son. Allah ta'ala first corrected in the Quran that one should not call the adopted son as your own son. And the broader lesson is therefore not that Islam discourages people from opening their homes to children. Quite the opposite. Islam encourages caring for vulnerable children whilst also protecting their rights and their true identity. So, when an unmarried daughter gives birth, when an unmarried girl gives birth, the response should not be to reject either the mother or the child. The parents should ask, how can we guide our daughter towards repentance and responsibility? That's the first objective of a parent who observes that their daughter has fallen pregnant. How can we guide our daughter towards repentance and responsibility? How can we protect this innocent child? Can the extended family provide support? If another family must raise the child, can that be done through a dignified form of guardianship or kafala, as we call it in Islam? How do we preserve the child's lineage while ensuring that the child grows up surrounded by love? Subhanallah, ultimately, the child should never become the victim of the parent's mistake or the community's judgment. The question for our listeners and our viewers is therefore, if Islam encourages us to care for vulnerable and orphaned children, whilst at the same time requiring us to preserve their true lineage, how can Muslim families today create loving homes for children in need without erasing their identity? And how can our communities replace shame and stigma with compassion, responsibility, and dignity? And this brings us to the point of caring for orphans and vulnerable children in Islam. Caring for orphans and vulnerable children is among the most virtuous and strongly encouraged deeds in Islam. Rasulullah sallallahu alayhi wa sallam has said in a hadith, "Ana wa kafilul yateem fil jannah hakadha," and he placed his two fingers together. "I and the one who cares for an orphan will be in Jannah like this." And he indicated with his index and middle fingers close together. He also said, sallallahu alayhi wa sallam, "Kafilu al-yateem lahu aw li ghayrihi ana wa huwa ka hatayn fil jannah." The one who cares for an orphan, whether related to him or not, I and he will be like these two in Jannah. At the same time, Islam protects the child's lineage, and I'm putting so much emphasis on this because this is so crucial. Islam protects the child's lineage, the nasab, the identity and dignity. Its model of caring for children without parents or adequate family care is known in Islam and in the books of fiqh and ahadith as kafala, a system of fostering, sponsorship, protection, comprehensive care. It allows a child to be welcomed into a family, loved, educated, supported, raised with all the compassion, security a child needs, whilst preserving the truth of their biological identity. And this is distinct from pre-Islamic practice of tabanna, of adoption, whereby an adopted child could be treated as a biological child and have the lineage effectively erased. That was a habit of the days of Jahiliyyah. Islam prohibited the falsification of lineage and commanded, "Ud'u li abaihim huwa aqsatu 'inda Allah. Fa in lam ta'lamu aba'akum fa ikhwanukum fid din wa mawalikum." Call them by their fathers, and that is more just in the sight of Allah. But if you do not know their fathers, then they are your brothers in faith, and they are your associates. So Islam does not prevent a family from loving and raising a child as their own in every meaningful sense of care and affection. Rather, it prevents the child's true lineage from being deliberately concealed or replaced with a false one. If the biological parents are known, the child's lineage is

emotional support, spiritual nurturing. Without excluding anyone, we know of the beautiful orphanage that is run by the Dockrat family from Lodium in Mitchell's Plain in Cape Town. I know of a few people in India that are running beautiful homes for children like these, and there are many others. So Islam, in practical terms, a Muslim family undertaking kafala should provide the child with a stable, loving home, financial security, educational support, spiritual nurturing. There should also be no shame attached to the child's circumstances. From an early age, their story can be communicated honestly and sensitively so that their identity is built upon truth rather than secrecy. Islam also provides mechanisms for protecting the child's financial future. Although a foster child does not automatically inherit through the fixed Quranic shares, the family may provide for them through hiba, gifts, during their lifetime, and a wasiya, a bequest of up to one third of the estate, subject to the applicable rules of Islamic inheritance. So Islam also provides for them in that way. There is another extremely important consideration, and that is mahram status. Where a child is fostered during infancy, breastfeeding within the prescribed conditions can be established, and milkingship, rada'a, creating permanent mahram relationships within the household and resolving many of the privacy and modesty issues that can arise as the child grows older. And alhamdulillah, there are homes that we are aware of that have adopted this approach in preserving the concept of mahram. Ultimately, the Islamic approach combines extraordinary compassion with uncompromising truth. A child's lineage must be protected, but this does not mean that love, belonging protection, parental care should be limited. The child is innocent. The child bears no blame for the circumstances of the birth. The Quran describes those whose fathers are unknown not as outsiders or lesser human beings, but as your brothers in faith, as we've just learned from the ayah. And this concept should shape our community culture rather than stigmatizing children who have lost the parental care. Communities should honor the families who open their homes to them. Our masajid, our scholars, our schools, our community organizations should encourage the concept of kafala, support foster families, provide financial and counseling assistance, create environments in which vulnerable children experience genuine belonging and dignity. The Islamic vision, therefore, is not one of less love, but of love without falsehood. Remember these words. The Islamic vision, therefore, is not of less love, but of love without falsehood. Giving a vulnerable child a home without taking away their identity, giving them security without erasing their lineage, raising them with compassion whilst preserving the truth that Allah has entrusted us to. So, Maulana, in a nutshell, the question that we've opened our discussion with is what I have mentioned now. And as I said, and I repeat it again, there may be ulama, scholars, social workers that feel that this concept that Islam has given has not been presented correctly. Please, we are open to

0: you know, corrections and feedback. Jazakumullah, Malana.
1: Malana, there's two questions that have come through, and it's regarding the discussion that we have. And it's saying that many times when a child is adopted, you don't know the parents of the adopted child if they are adopted from a welfare, and you're not aware of who the father is. Then what surname do we give the child, or what name do we give the child in that situation?
0: So with regards to the name, it's simple. You can give the child any name. With regards to the surname, it does become a problem. There are occasions where surnames are known of abandoned children, but when there is no information, no knowledge, the child has just been abandoned, one does not know the family name, you can give a name that you can use as the family name that of the adopted family, the family that's adopting the child, no harm in using that. But the lineage aspect should be maintained correctly. And just give it any other name, any other family name.
1: Jazakallah khairan for that, Maulana.
0: And these are the challenges. And therefore, you know, it all brings about the concept about the responsibility of people when they want to fulfill their desires. They do not consider the consequences of fulfilling those desires.
1: Malana, another issue that we face, or that needs to be discussed, is when a young couple commits zina, right? And we've spoken about, you know, the ills and the sin and the consequences of that. But if they have now committed zina and the girl, the lady, has now fallen pregnant, what does Islam advise them to do now? How should the young man or the man respond? How should both families deal with the situation? And what about the innocent child who has done absolutely nothing wrong?
0: Yes, Mona. So we've spoken at length about the girl and how the families should deal with the girl. And again, this is an extremely sensitive situation. And I think the first thing we need to establish is that we have to approach it with both honesty and compassion. And we've discussed it in detail. There is no question that zina is a major sin in Islam. And in no way can we minimize it, justify it, or pretend that it is something insignificant. But at the same time, we must remember something equally important. A major sin does not mean that the door of Allah's mercy has been closed. We have that innocent or the unmarried couple, as we can call it. Maybe the word innocent is not that appropriate. So a major sin does not mean that the door of Allah's mercy has been closed. Allah Ta'ala says in the Quran, وَمَنْ يَعْمَلْ سُوءًا أَوْ يَظْلِمْ نَفْسَهُ ثُمَّ يَسْتَغْفِرِ اللَّهِ يَجِدِ اللَّهَ غَفُورًا رَحِيمًا. Whoever commits evil or wrongs themselves, then seeks Allah's forgiveness, will find Allah forgiving, most merciful. So the first responsibility of the young man and the young woman is tawbah, is istighfar, sincere repentance, the need to acknowledge before Allah that what has happened was wrong. Stop the sinful relationship. Stop the sinful relationship. Sincerely regret what they have done. Make a firm intention never to return to that sin. But tawbah is not merely saying, I'm sorry. Tawbah must produce a change in a person's life. And then comes the question after tawbah, after istighfar, after bringing about the genuine change in a person's life, the question comes of responsibility. We spoke about the girl. But what about the young man? That young boy cannot simply disappear because the girl is pregnant. He cannot say, that was your problem, and just walk away. This was a shared act. And now there are very serious consequences that have to be dealt with responsibly. That boy needs to behave like a man. Like a man of responsibility, he should ensure that the girl is not abandoned, that she receives the appropriate medical care, that she has the emotional and practical support that she needs. At the same time, we should be very careful not to say that marriage is automatically the solution. Many a times we say, okay, the deed is done, the girl is pregnant, the solution is marriage. Sometimes people think there is a pregnancy, therefore these two must just get married immediately. But marriage is a sacred covenant. It should not simply become a mechanism for hiding a scandal. Let's understand that marriage is a sacred covenant. It is not simply a mechanism for hiding a scandal. Yes, if the two genuinely want to marry, if the relationship is healthy, if there is consent, marriage is in best interest, then they should sit with trustworthy scholars, ulama, family members, determine the correct way forward according to Islamic law and their circumstances. There are also detailed fiqh questions surrounding pregnancy resulting from zina, marriage during pregnancy, lineage, paternity, and these matters should be referred to a qualified mufti rather than answered casually on air, and therefore I'm not going to go into all those things. And then we come to perhaps the most important person in this entire discussion, which we are emphasizing today, and that is the child. That child is innocent. The child did not commit the zina. The child did not choose the circumstances into which he or she was conceived. Therefore, nobody has the right to make that child the burden of the parent's sin. Allah Ta'ala says, وَلَا تَزِرُ وَازِرَةُ وِزْرَ أُخْرَى. No bearer of burdens will bear the burden of another. So we must never allow society to stigmatize the child, must never allow the child to grow up being told, you are the child of zina, as though the child itself carries the shame. The sin belongs to the person who committed it. The child is completely innocent. This part we've discussed, but yes, parents are going to be shocked. They may get angry. They may feel disappointed, embarrassed, deeply hurt. Those emotions are understandable. But what do we do with those emotions? Firstly, we cannot take matters into our own hands. We cannot respond with violence. We cannot throw our daughter out of her home. We cannot just threaten the young man. We cannot humiliate them publicly. We should not turn a terrible mistake into an even greater family tragedy. The question is no longer simply, how could you have done this? The question now becomes, what is the most responsible thing that we can do from this point forward? Can we bring these young people back to Allah? Primary objectives. Can we help them make sincere tawbah? Can we protect the mother? Can we protect the innocent child? Can we prevent further sin? Can we deal with the matter privately, with dignity, rather than turning it into a gossip throughout the community? And this is where the concept of sitr, covering faults, becomes important. Concealing people's faults, protecting their dignity. And there is no Islamic virtue in taking somebody's private sin and broadcasting it to the entire community. We need to correct people, but correction does not require humiliation. And perhaps the greatest lesson here is that one mistake must not become 10 mistakes. A person commits zina, that is one sin. Then because of shame, they abandon the girl. Then perhaps the family responds with violence. Then someone considers an abortion simply because they are afraid of what people will say. Then the child is born and is treated with some shame and humiliation. No one sin has produced a chain of suffering. Islam teaches us to stop that chain. Repent to Allah. Take responsibility. Protect the mother. Protect the innocent child. Seek qualified Islamic guidance. Move forward in a way that is pleasing to Allah. We should never confuse compassion with approving the sin. Important. Do not confuse compassion with approving the sin. Yes, we can say that zina is haram, while simultaneously saying that the person who committed zina is still a servant of Allah, whose doors of tawbah remain open. And perhaps that is the message for our discussion today, for somebody listening today, desperately needs to hear. You made a serious mistake, but your life does not have to end with that mistake. So return to Allah, take responsibility, do what is right. Never allow shame to drive you further away from the one whose mercy is greater than your sin. And this brings us to the end of our discussion today, Maulana. If there are any comments, any responses, or any comments that you wish to make, please feel free to discuss it.
1: I'm just so happy, Maulana, that we are doing this discussion. There's so much to learn and so much for us to understand as well. And as we are coming towards the end of the program, there's a message that has come through saying that many times I hear people call these children harami children, and I feel that that's a bit wrong, because the children were never asked to be born into this situation. They're innocent in the end of the day.
0: Absolutely.
1: Jazakallah khairan, Maulana, for this discussion. I think that Maulana has really enlightened us and about the situations. And even though these situations can bring immense pain, disappointments, and sometimes difficulty to a family, but we're also reminded of something very important. A person's mistake does not make that person worthless, and the consequence of someone's actions should never be placed on an innocent child.
0: Absolutely, ma.
1: Jazakumullah khairan, Maulana. Assalamu alaikum wa rahmatullahi wa barakatuh.
0: Wa alaikum assalam wa rahmatullahi wa barakatuh.
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8: And the question is, what should we remember when using fragrance around others? 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Stay tuned for the answer after the news.
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8: Assalamu alaikum wa rahmatullahi wa barakatuh. The day today, the 27th of Rabiul Awal, 1448, corresponding to the 9th of September, 2026. In your local news, as the 2026 local government elections approach, Al Jamaa Council Sharon Govinsami of Azadville and KwaZulu-Natal representative Salim Mia spoke to Radio Islam about whether the party can translate its growing grassroots presence into greater political influence, with Al Jamaa deliberately positioning itself as a platform for all communities. The bigger question is whether voters beyond its traditional Muslim base see it as a credible local government alternative. Sharon told our listeners what Al Jamaa is promising voters in Azadville and what will be done differently to address the community's needs.
10: Well, I'm promising them a platform where they have an option to vote without worrying about their conscience. Previously, they were concerned about other parties, and that had a whole lot of impact on their belief systems. So here I'm giving them an option to vote without going against their conscience.
8: Sharon also explained to us what the biggest lesson she has learned about why municipalities fail residents is and what Al Jamaa would do differently in the West Rand.
10: Well, Al Jamaa believes in putting community first. And that is exactly how I work as well. And Al Jamaa believes in not talking about service delivery. They live it. They believe that service delivery is a right. In terms of how the Mohali city or governance is failing, it's because they don't put community first. They look for their own benefit in a lot of ways. They make empty promises that they can't keep. And at the end of the day, there's a whole lot of corruption at government level as well, that doesn't allow for budgets to assist with helping communities with their needs.
8: In other local news, noting that free and fair elections depend on procedural correctness and credible information that is key to shaping the voters' choices, the Electoral Commission of South Africa has promulgated the Electoral Code of Conduct countering disinformation in the local government elections, also known as the Disinformation Code. The code is intended to enhance election integrity, promote free, fair and orderly local government elections ahead of the 4th of November 2026 local government elections. Radio Islam interviewed the Deputy Chief Electoral Officer for Electoral Operations, Masih Hosheburi, who explained how political parties and candidates will be informed about the code and how the IEC will hold them accountable for complying with it.
11: The first thing that positive obligations imposed on political parties in terms of the code. For example, if they become aware that their handles or social media platform are propagating falsehoods, they have a period of 36 hours to correct the statements or to remove the statements. That's one. Two, when they publish synthetic media or AI media, they must label that media to indicate that that media was created by a party and it is artificial intelligence-driven media.
8: Masekho explained to us if a candidate is found to have shared misleading information, what would the process be and what action could be taken against them?
11: The steps that you've indicated are roughly those steps. First, you start with the less intrusive steps. First, you do an assessment. Is this free speech? Does it fall within the protection guaranteed by free speech? If not, you ask the person to remove it, to publish a retraction in the same media, or to publish an apology. If the person remains obstinate, then you may refer that matter to the electoral court, who may impose something. But on its part, the commission can also ask the platforms to remove that content or to label that content as false content.
8: On the African continent, the International Monetary Fund has taken center stage in Senegal's National Assembly, with the government defending a new 36-month, $22 billion loan program. Prime Minister Ahmadou Al-Aminu Lo said the IMF is a key institution for assessing Senegal's economic outlook and debt sustainability. Opposition lawmakers criticized the government's agreement as Senegal faces significant debt pressures and billions of dollars in outstanding arrears.
12: Dear Mai and Kire do not represent a sovereign Senegal, but a subjugated Senegal, a Senegal under the control of the IMF. Prime Minister, there have been times when I felt I was not addressing the Prime Minister of Senegal, but the chairman of the board of directors, representing the interests of the IMF. So often have I heard you speak so highly of the IMF, trying to convince the National Assembly that we should not be afraid of the IMF, which has never developed a single country.
8: In your Omen News, Israel's election campaign is already underway, with the governing coalition members stepping up attacks on their political opponents ahead of the vote. Prime Minister Benjamin Netanyahu has used AI-generated videos to rally right-wing voters, including one portraying Gadi Eisenkot as a Trojan horse for the Israeli left. Finance Minister Bezalel Smotrich has focused his campaign on Israeli settlements in the occupied West Bank, highlighting what he describes as the changes he has overseen there. And finally, the trial of the accident involving at least 31 migrants and asylum seekers killed while trying to reach the United Kingdom has begun, with 14 men facing smuggling-related charges. Some 114 civil parties, including victims, families are involved in the trial that opened yesterday. The incident was the deadliest disaster on record involving asylum seekers crossing the channel separating France and the UK. Radio Islam's Mulana Muhammad Baum has the details.
13: 27 people died after the inflatable dinghy deflated in one of the world's busiest shipping lanes on the 24th of November 2021. Two men survived and four others were left unaccounted for. The victims were mostly Iraqi Kurds, but also included nationals from Afghanistan, Ethiopia, Egypt and Vietnam, aged between 7 and 46. Investigators say Afghan and Iraqi Kurdish migrant smuggling networks organized the crossing to the UK from camps in northern France. The 14 defendants faced charges including manslaughter and facilitating illegal immigration as part of an organized gang. Only 9 suspects were present at the opening of the trial in a Parisian court, one of whom was in custody. The trial is expected to last 3 weeks. Prosecutors accused the defendants of launching a substandard small boat, uncertified, unfit for navigation on the open sea, overcrowded and lacking appropriate life jackets. 2 of the suspects will be tried in absentia after eluding French authorities. Muhammad Bamri, Islam News.
8: And in your finances now, the rand is trading at 16 to the dollar, 21.70 to the pound, and 18.62 to the euro. Gold is trading at 4,405.48 per fine ounce, and Brent crude oil is at 97.92 a barrel. In your Salah times, in Johannesburg, Zohar sets in at 12.10 p.m. and in Durban at 11.58 a.m. I'm Nina Bambeni with your Radio Islam News at this hour.
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8: Welcome back. Before the news, we gave you this hour's sunnah question, which is, what should we remember when using fragrance around others? And the answer is, we should be considerate and avoid causing discomfort to others through an overpowering scent. We should be considerate and avoid causing discomfort to others through an overpowering scent.
14: And there's your sunnah reminder for this hour. Muhammad sallallahu alaihi wasallam, humanity's compass in a sea of chaos. 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

0: Assalamu alaikum wa rahmatullahi wa barakatuh. Welcome to Radio Islam International with me, Sister Faiza Munshi, on the New Horizons program on this Wednesday morning. Alhamdulillah, beautiful topic today. Today we're talking about protecting the home against life's storms. And we've got a wonderful guest on, alhamdulillah, Mu'allima Zakir Ansar Mia. Assalamu alaikum wa rahmatullahi wa barakatuh.
1: Wa alaikum salam wa rahmatullahi wa barakatuh. How are you, Sister Faiza?
0: Alhamdulillah, and yourself?
1: Good, alhamdulillah. It's in between a busy day, so I guess a little frazzled, but all good otherwise, alhamdulillah.
0: No, okay, I know your time is short. That's, I'm going to go straight into your questions, and then, you know, I'll do a little bit on the rest of it later on. But it's wonderful to have you on. It's been a while. And just to speak about you briefly, tell us briefly what our listeners, I mean, they, you know, you are no stranger to Radio Islam's airwaves, but for our listeners, what is it that you do in terms of, you know, the work you do, the lecturing, etc., and then we'll get right into the program.
1: Alhamdulillah, alhamdulillah. So Allah has blessed me and allowed me to be a teacher, a lecturer of Islamic studies here at Madrasa Riyadul Uloom, where I currently am, as well. In the evenings, I do programs with Dallas area in USA. And there we do subjects like Tafsir Jalalain and Ahadith, etc., as we call it, and it's a girl's Darul Uloom. And so, alhamdulillah, I'm a lecturer of Islamic studies there. Besides that, one of my brainchilds or pet ideas have always been that of wanting to help women, empower them in various ways. So, alhamdulillah, that has become a reality. 2 years ago, I registered an NPO under the foundation, and through that, I now do empowerment of females in terms of helping them with development, as just awareness programs that help women in various avenues of their life. And alhamdulillah, I'm also a certified Islamic psychologist, so I offer counseling and therapy. And with me is my partner in this, if I could call her my colleague or partner, at Raha Foundation, who does the physical activity and nutrition awareness programs. So we're hoping to give it a very holistic approach to help women benefit better, because I see a lot of us look at it one way or the other. So we look at it as though we need to either see to our mind or we need to see to our body, where the truth is that if our mind and body are healthy all at once, a more holistic approach can be achieved, in that our spirituality doesn't take a knock. So subhanAllah, that's our idea at Raha Foundation.
0: Alhamdulillah, very fulfilling work that you're doing, mashallah. May Allah keep you, you know, steadfast and continue to, where you find this spaces to support women. I think it's so important. Today we're really talking about protecting the home against life storms. I mean, life storms come all the time. We all know, we talk about it for each of us, with our friends, with our families, with everyone else. And a harmonious home is not simply one where there's no arguments, there's no difficulties, there's no challenges, but it's where people feel heard and respected. And I think when we talk about this, the women, you know, in the home are a very, very important part of that process. So when we speak about harmonious home, what does that actually mean? And how does the atmosphere within the home affect the people in the home, the emotions, the caregivers, all of those who are carrying the responsibilities?
1: So, subhanAllah, I think it's very important to understand our role as females, firstly. If we understand our roles as females, perhaps we will easily be able to navigate creating a harmonious home. You know, just yesterday when I was speaking to the students of our ladies' class, I was saying to them that I know you don't want to have to carry this responsibility solely on your shoulders, to have to always have your home to be a sanctuary and a safe space for every member that steps through its door. But intrinsically, Allah subhanahu wa ta'ala has made females the kind of people that have much more emotional clout. We have a lot more in terms of emotion to offer to any environment that we enter. For that reason, it's so important for us to understand that, yes, every person's emotional abilities don't rest on our shoulders necessarily. But if we are gentle in our encouragement and always in the background, trying to help them facilitate ease in this manner, partner, then most certainly the home can become a much more harmonious space. Whether it's our spouse or whether it's our children, we can help them navigate the challenges that they face, as well as help ourselves with challenges on an everyday basis. You know, get the necessary help that we need, you know, learn new skills or go for therapy, allow ourselves to engage in more productive behavior, whatever it may be. But it comes down to analyzing what role do we play and how will the role that we play change the environment to those around us.
0: It's an acceptance of role first, right, Apazakira? And then it's about then initiating that role and being at peace with that role and doing that to the best of your ability. Because if women are pushing hard against that role, that's also another conversation, obviously, for another day. But it's very difficult to do something in harmony if you are inside of you, you've got this, you know, thing about, oh, I don't want to do this. Like you mentioned, I mean, a lot of young girls are coming out saying, do I really need to be doing this? But I think it's an acceptance of what Allah has given us in terms of that softness and that, you know, caregiving nature and what He's given us to bring into the home. I think that acceptance first makes a big difference in the way we are going to actually, you know, look at this role, is it not?
1: SubhanAllah, that couldn't have been said better. I think we are definitely facing a challenge of the younger generation feeling as though we're purporting something that isn't. When we say to females that, you know, you have this nature and it's for a reason, et cetera, et cetera. I think it's very important that we understand that when Allah subhanahu wa ta'ala created men and women differently, it wasn't because men were meant to be superior and women inferior. It was meant to be that Allah subhanahu wa ta'ala created us with different capabilities only because those different capabilities were meant to supplement or complement one another in the way we live together. And I think it's so important that as females, we need to understand that first. I am not any less of a human being if I adopt this role or if I take on this role more seriously. I am not any less of a human being if I offer to be the one that will be there to help, to nurture, to, you know, sort of empower and encourage. I do not become any less.
0: Absolutely. So we're talking today about, you know, protecting the home, and I think as women, as mothers, we find that to be a very important

0: Assalamu alaikum wa rahmatullahi wa barakatuh. Welcome back. Sorry, there was a bit of a glitch in the system there. Abba Zakira was saying, you know what? When it comes to women, we take our role. Are you there? Just to double check.
1: Yes, I'm here, Sister Faiza.
0: Okay, perfect. All right, so I'm saying women, we take this responsibility very personally in terms of caregiving, in terms of, you know, making sure everyone's okay. But at the expense sometimes of putting our own needs aside, what are some of the signs that a woman is becoming emotionally overwhelmed? And what is something that is important for us to start recognizing in a woman that is becoming overwhelmed? And how do we then try and make sure she doesn't reach a breaking point?
1: That's interesting. I think it's very important to, like you said, give our woman in the home that kind of recognition. So to the brothers out there, perhaps, that are listening to us today, be it a father, a brother, a son, it's very important for the woman in the home to be recognized for the things they do, because often the very, you know, everyday actions, in inverted commas, that they do take a lot out of them. And so when a woman is showing signs of burnout or feeling overwhelmed, she will often show signs like being tired all the time, being less energetic, not wanting to do the very upbeat things that she would often do, you know, like, you know, she wouldn't have that zest or pizzazz about her that she often had and offered to the home and the family. And when these things happen, sometimes it's so easy to miss, or it's so easy to pass up as, oh, she's just going through one of her phases. It must be PMS. It must be perimenopausal. It must be something like that, because she's a woman after all, right? Not realizing that the responsibility of everything is weighing her down.
0: I think it's very, very important
1: to look out for those signals.
0: Absolutely. Malima Zakir, I think this conversation we'll have to do on another day again, and do it fully, because I know you don't have a lot of time. But there's a couple of questions I want to, you know, pose to you before you have to go in a couple of minutes. But in terms of, you know, keeping that harmonious home, keeping a peaceful home, somewhere where, you like you said, it needs to be that safe space. How important are things like communication, appreciation, and mutual respect in that space?
1: I think that's really, really important, simply because a lot of these things are seen as everyday actions, Sister Faiza, and because of that, they are often overlooked. Communication, we all think we communicate, and actually we give ourselves that accolade of being good communicators, not realizing that if we were to ask the people in our home whether we communicate well, we may get a different answer. So I think from time to time to sit down as a family unit also and just have a little discussion about, like, how's everyone doing, you know? Like, are we really all okay? Is anyone really ailing something that we need to look at, or those kinds of things? So in terms of communication from that. When it comes to respect and it comes to honoring family members, I think that goes from the top down. If the dad is respectable to the mom, so the husband and wife have a good sense of respect for one another, the children would automatically latch onto that, because this is not something that can be taught verbally. This is something that is normally watched, and then that same behavior replicated. So the children would pick up on that normally. And I think when it comes to just helping each other within the home, I'm not just speaking domestic chores. I'm speaking about picking up the slack from one another. If you see that some person, you know, whoever it may be, your children, your spouse, whoever it may be, is not really managing, pick up. You know, do whatever it is that needs to be done that kind of fixes it. And then maybe sit down with them and have a little one-on-one and say, hey, I've been noticing that you haven't been managing recently. Is everything okay?
0: So, well, Emma Zakri, isn't it, sorry to cut in there, but besides the physical things that can sometimes annoy us as women because things are lying about, is it not also the mental strain that we take as women and needing the sort of, you know, some a reprieve from the mental strain and the emotional strain, not just from the physical things that need to be done, like washing the dishes or, you know, putting the dirt out. So I'm just using those as simple examples. But I think it's also the mental strain of worrying about so many different things and aspects in the home and, you know, kids' issues, whatever. Is it not that mental strain also that it pulls down the woman and takes away that zest for life that you mentioned earlier?
1: Oh, sure, definitely. I think when it comes to mental strain, we also have to be very honest about the fact that women normally aren't only worrying about what's between the four walls of their home. It's often that they have aged parents sometimes, and then there's that added stress. Or perhaps, you know, they belong to a community and society, so they're caring for a sick neighbor, or they're offering a friend a lift club for their kid for the day or for the week because the friend is gone away or needed the extra assistance or whatever it may be. So there's so much happening in that female brain, quite honestly, that if we had to segment it, we'd probably need two or three individuals to worry about what she is worrying about on her own. And yes, you couldn't have picked on a better point, Sister Faiza. I think it's also sometimes important when your wife is extra quiet or when she's become like that to kind of sit down with her and find out what exactly is troubling you, because you seem to be a little less like yourself. Is there anything that I can assist with? Or do you want to... Sometimes it's not even the assistance that's required. She just wants to speak. She just wants to be heard. And she looks at your schedule as a husband and she sees you so busy and she's not sure where she can fit in these few minutes of conversation, because she's wondering whether, will it seem too idle to him? Will it seem as though it's not important as something else that he needs to take care of? And sometimes it's just about that. A cup of tea and a few kind words.
0: Absolutely. I think as women, we also worry so much about putting burdens, so, you know, in inverted commas, on others, and we want to handle it ourselves. This is our role. This is our responsibility. But sometimes, you know, keeping the peace, they carry a great deal of frustration. Women can carry that. And as opposed to building the home, as opposed to creating harmony, it starts destroying themselves and then the home in itself. So, right, that point of conversation is really important. From an Islamic perspective, Molima Zakira, what responsibility do husbands, children, other family members have towards the women, the caregivers in the home? You know, in a sense that, how do we create this atmosphere where a woman is in charge? Yes, she's in charge of the home and keeping the peace and keeping the safe space and doing all of those things. But what can the children, the husbands, the family members bring into that, so that we can start creating homes where there's just beauty and harmony and care, you know, care that's given all round, where it's not just one person caring for everyone, but everyone cares for each other?
1: I love that you brought this question up, but perhaps I need to stay with you for another few days to explain this, because subhanAllah, one of the things...
0: We've got like a minute or two.
1: One of the things that I find in our younger girls when they are getting married often is when they come in for premarital counseling, one of the first questions they ask me is, what are my rights? And I love that, right? Because they normally want to know this so they can figure out how they are going to maneuver or navigate the space of marriage and this new home of theirs, etc. And I think that's where we go wrong in the first place. It should not be. Marriage was never something, and creating a harmonious home was never something about, I want my rights. That's where we go wrong. Always demanding for ourselves and never looking at what we can offer the other person. So to answer your question, what does a woman actually need to assist her? Often she doesn't need much, quite honestly. She just needs a few moments every day where she can just pull her thoughts together and just be alone and be left with her Rabb, be left to speak to her Allah and, you know, actually air out whatever is happening in her day without anyone disturbing her or bothering her or troubling her, just so that she has that alone time. What she perhaps also needs, like I said before, is acknowledgement. Acknowledge her for what she does. Maybe she doesn't want her list of to-do chores to be shortened. Maybe she just wants you to say, I appreciate that my laundry is done every day. Or I appreciate that, you know, there's always a delicious meal when I come home. I appreciate these things. So it's the small things that matter. In keeping a harmonious home, if I were to think about it, it's very similar to, you know, if we want our car to be running smoothly on a daily basis, what do? The first little squeak that we hear or the first little red light that starts flashing on the dashboard, you go and you have it checked. You don't leave it until all the lights come on or until the squeak starts becoming a loud roar. So look out for the signs. Be more present in the moment as a child, as a husband, as a father, whomsoever you may be. And make sure that your presence is something that is felt by your other family members. Let it be a presence of warmth. Let it be a presence of meaning. Let it be something that you can do for the household that allows them all to understand that you actually appreciate being part of this home.
0: I love that analogy. Listen for the squeaks, sort out the squeaks before they become a roar. So yeah, I think we'll take that one with us. Molema Zakir, I know you've got to go now, but I believe you're bringing this conversation to Johannesburg. Tell us about the event. What inspired you to bring it to Johannesburg? What is it all about? And you know, what do you expect? What should people expect from attending your event, inshallah?
1: So perhaps a more detailed discussion of what we have been having for the past 15 minutes is what they can expect. The program is called Anchoring the Ark. It will be at Norwood Spiritual Chords venue, which is on Fanny Avenue, and it will be held this Sunday, the 13th of September, from 11 to 1. So 11 for 11:30, inshallah, until 1. We are hoping to unpack all of these topics that were discussed in a much more lengthier fashion, as well as a take-home for each individual of a PowerPoint presentation of all the little notes that we have made, so you have something to go back to. It's absolutely free, but you do have to register. So if you would like more registration details, you can probably get hold of my number from Radio Islam, and then you can register. But yes, it's an absolutely free event, and we're hoping to bring harmony to more homes, to more families. The idea was actually created or requested by Sister Sophia Musa. And alhamdulillah, we took up this offer from Spiritual Chords. Raha Foundation took up the offer to come and collaborate with Spiritual Chords and do the program together.
0: Alhamdulillah. Inshallah, I'm hoping that, you know, many can benefit from the program. And, you know, just bring that harmony back into our homes, because I do think we're facing a lot of, homes are facing a lot of challenges, and many people don't know how to actually navigate those challenges. So inshallah, it makes a huge difference.
1: Jazakallah khair for the opportunity. And yes, inshallah, we're very hopeful that our sisters can attend, and it may also be your me time. So come in and be enlightened and educated, and also take some time off with some refreshments and some chilling conversations, some interactions. Hopefully it will be a morning that will be fun.
0: Jazakallah khair.
1: Bi-amanillah. Assalamu alaikum wa rahmatullahi wa barakatuh.
0: Wa alaikum assalam wa rahmatullahi wa barakatuh. That is Molema Zakir and Sarmia. We're talking about, you know, creating harmony in a home, bringing that joy back into homes. I think it's an important, very important conversation that we've had to have. Unfortunately, she didn't have too much of time today, but I will be continuing the conversation now after our break, inshallah, on protecting the home against life storms, creating that space, creating a space where you as an individual, as a woman, as a human being, are taken care of, you know, by yourself, by those around you, so that you can actually create and protect that home against the storms, because you are protected and you are taking care of yourself as well. For now, a bit of a break for some ads. When we come back, we'll carry on the conversation. Stay tuned.
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3: The greatest sunnahs of the Prophet sallallahu alaihi wasallam was to spend time in nature. And none of us can do that anymore, because the moment we step outside, we have to look at our phones. When was the last time you looked at the sky? When was the last time you looked at a fly, bee, a snowflake, flower petal as it opened? When was the last time we looked at ourselves in the mirrors, blinking, breathing, heart beating, oxygen flowing in our blood, and we thought to ourselves, what has Allah created? When was the last time we stood in front of a snake, a leopard, a tiger, an animal, human being, a creation from the creations of Allah, and your jaw dropped? When was the last time you appreciated the water in your cup? When was the last time you appreciated every time your heart beat? When was the last time that we appreciated the creation of Allah? We are distracted. We don't care anymore. We are too busy staring at the next notification, and that is why we have become blind.
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Assalamu alaikum wa rahmatullahi wa barakatuh. Welcome back to Radio Islam International with me, Sister Faiza Munshi, on this Wednesday morning on the New Horizons program. Earlier on, we had Maulana Zakir Ansar Mia speaking to us about this topic of, you know, being in the home, creating a harmonious home.

for you. We spend so much of our lives, right, trying to create beautiful homes. We think about the furniture. We think about the we think about the deco, for example. We think about the meals, the cleanliness, the children, the routines, and all the little things that make a house feel like a home. These are important things. They all make a house feel like a home. Oftentimes, I mean, as a mother, we know when our children walk into our homes, doesn't matter where they came from. They could have come from a sporting event. They could have come from school. They could have come from a dresser. What's the first thing they do? They go. They come to us as mothers, and they're like, "What's to eat? What is there a snack? Is there something from, you know?" And when there's something, when you enter the home, for example, and there's something that's baking or there's something that's in the oven and they're like, "Oh, what is that that smells so good?" It creates the space. And I'm not just saying that the food creates the space, but I'm saying that that whole process of a woman and the responsibility she takes on and the space that she has in the home, it creates that essence of the home, right? And, you know, but no matter how beautiful a home is, no matter how beautifully decorated a home is, when you can walk into a beautifully decorated house, but you can still feel tension in the air in that home. If the home is beautiful on the outside, it's beautiful in terms of its decor, it's beautiful in terms of everything else, but if the energy and the energy of the people in the home is tense, you feel it, right? So everything can be sort of looking fine and dandy, sorry, on the outside, but when you walk in there, you feel that. So the peace of a home is not about the furniture, about the furnishings, about the size of the TV, the look of the lights. You know, it's really about the people in the home. So you can, and you can walk in into a really, really modest home where perhaps everything isn't perfect. Things are not in place the way you like them to be. The, I don't know, the cushions don't match the couches. These things that seem to be very important in this day and age. So yes, beauty is good. Beauty is wonderful. Beauty is, it's encouraged in our deen. But we're talking here about the fact that if everything's beautiful and, you know, in terms of the aesthetics, but when you walk into that home, you don't feel like it's a home. You feel like it's a house. You feel like you feel the tension in the air. Then perhaps when you walk into that other home that's really modest, where, you know, things are not to your, in inverted commas, liking in terms of the decor, but you feel a sense of peace. Without the perfection, the peace, the sense of peace you feel, it's not created by the expensive furniture or the spotless kitchen or the shiny tabletops. It's created by people, by the way we speak to one another. So not saying you can have the beautiful home and have, you can have the beautiful home and the spotless kitchen and, you know, the matching cushions and still have the beauty and the, and the feeling of harmony and the feeling of that, that blessings in the home. So not like one outweighs the other. So in terms of what it is, it's the people in the home that create this, right? So the thing is, it's by the way we speak to one another. It's the way, it's by whether people feel safe enough to express themselves. So when the people in the home, and I think this becomes important for us as women, as mothers, as, you know, just being able to make sure that we keep that safe space. So, but also as when, as the husband, you know, as husband and wife, as mother and father, are you creating an atmosphere when you are in that space? Are you creating an atmosphere that your children can come and speak to you? Is there a rule in the house that, you know, no matter what's happening, no matter what's happened, you can come to us and speak to us, you know? And, you know, and whether when mistakes are made, whether they are dealt with patience or with humiliation. So when our children come to us, these are all things, these are all the little things and the big things that create harmony or take away the harmony from the home. These are all the things that create storms or take or help us deal with the storms in our home. So, you know, it's particularly important for us to look at the women in our home, and that's what we're talking about today. It's also whether the woman who spends her day caring for everyone else is caring for herself. If she's cared for by others and if she's caring for herself, right? So it brings us to something particularly important. The women and caregivers within our homes, these are women who wake up before everyone else and go to bed after everyone else. So I don't know too many homes where the mother goes to bed, wakes up after everyone and goes to bed before everybody. I actually can't say that I know a single home like that. Because as women, we know our responsibility. We know that, you know, this role, we take it seriously. I think women take their roles very seriously. And this is where the conversation comes in terms of, you know, women burning themselves out or becoming frustrated, becoming resentful, feeling unappreciated, right? Mm-hmm. They remember the appointments. They know what needs to be bought. We know

0: The grocery list, we know the stationery list, we know, you know, as women, remember they know which child has a test tomorrow, they know who needs to prepare, they know which child is tired, which child needs a little bit more, I think, you know, vitamin C for that week because they look like the immunity is down, they know which child has they know what needs to be prepared for dinner. They notice when someone isn't themselves in the home. So this is what women do. This is what mothers do. This is what women in general do. It is part of the nature to be able to say, you know what, that empathetic nature to be able to say, something's not right with with my youngest child. Something's not right with my eldest child. Doesn't matter how old the child is. The child could be married, you know, and the mother would still go, something's wrong. What's going on? And so we need to understand that, you know, they remember birthdays, school activities, family commitments, the countless, countless small details that everyone else may never have never even realized that had been taken off. Bread and milk, simple example of bread and milk. You know, we often take that for granted. When you go in the morning, you want to make a cup of tea and have a toast, for example. Women take care of even those small details, and because they do it so consistently, their work can become very invisible. Nobody sees it. So, the one day there isn't bread and milk, the entire family would notice that. Or, you know, perhaps she's had a hard week and she forgot, she didn't do groceries, and you go and make, and you always need your cup of tea in the morning, and you go and there's no tea bags. And it could be a child in the home, it could be the father in the home, it could be anyone else in the home, it could be extended family members living there, but it becomes the responsibility of that one person. And the only time it's noticed is when it's not there. But what about the countless hundreds and hundreds and hundreds of times that it was there? You know, people become accustomed to being cared for. They're being accustomed to finding the sugar, to finding the milk, to finding the coffee, to finding the cappuccino sachets. You know, sometimes the person doing the caring becomes so accustomed to giving that she stops asking whether anyone is caring for her. And that is where the harmony in the home becomes so important. It doesn't mean that everyone agrees all the time. It doesn't mean that there's never disagreements. It doesn't mean there's never arguments. Certainly doesn't mean that, you know, women must remain silent simply to keep everyone comfortable. No. That harmonious home is not a home where one person sacrifices their physical, emotional, mental well-being for everybody else. That is not okay. So a harmonious home is not one where, you know, the one person sacrifices emotional well-being so that there's no confrontation. There's a difference between peace and silence, right? There's a difference between harmony and pretending that everything is fine. So, like we said, when you can walk into a home and you can pretend that everything is okay, but people will feel the tension in that home. You can't hide that, right? There's a very big difference between harmony and peace, between peace and silence. And sometimes we tell people, don't say anything, just keep the peace. That is a common one. And we may all have gotten sucked into that at some point in our lives, even with our own children, saying, don't say anything, just keep the peace. Don't say anything, just keep the peace, right? But what happens when a woman is constantly, you know, not saying anything and keeping the peace? She's keeping it inside of her all the time. Because if you're keeping the peace, that means you're continuously swallowing the hurt, you're suppressing feelings, you're accepting behavior that is unfair, you're accepting, you know, people who don't appreciate you. Then perhaps you've not created peace at all. We simply created silence. And silence can be a very, very expensive thing within the home, and very expensive emotionally for a person. A caregiver who constantly feels unappreciated may continue functioning, but think about it, internally, she becomes exhausted. She may continue cooking, she may continue cleaning, she may continue caring, she may continue showing up. But something inside her begins to feel empty. And this is a place where a lot of women get to, I think, as they get older. They get to a place where they're just empty inside. They're not resentful. They're not angry. They're empty. And I think that is the hardest and the saddest feeling to think that women have gone through their entire lives sacrificing, giving, pushing themselves, waking up early, going to bed late, doing whatever they can, only to end up feeling empty, which is not fair, right? If we think about it, it's a space where mothers, women need to be cared for so they don't end up in their old age. They don't end up even in their 30s, 40s, 50s, whatever age, but as particularly in their old age, as feeling empty. And this is why appreciation matters. And appreciation is not merely saying thank you once in a while. It's recognizing the person behind the role, not simply seeing the mother, seeing the woman, not simply seeing the wife, seeing the person who also has, you know, they have hopes, they have dreams, they have fears, they have frustrations and emotional needs. So it's often become so common that, you know, everyone's lives are running so smoothly because that one person, the mother, the woman in the house is making sure that everyone's lives run smoothly. Has anyone ever taken the time to sit with your mom, if it's a teenager listening, a husband sitting with a wife after all of these years and saying, you know, when we got married, you had some dreams, you had aspirations, we had children. What's happened to those dreams and aspirations? How often do we sit down with our spouses and with our wives and say, what happened to your dreams and aspirations, right? And there's something really powerful about that, being able to say, you know, I see you as a human being, as a person, not just as a person in a responsible, in a role. You know, all of these roles as wife, mother, caregiver, you know. You know, there's something really powerful about households where people look after one another rather than simply expecting to be looked after. It becomes, the entitlement becomes quite toxic in a home where people are expecting to be looked after. And I think it's important to be able to recognize that. Imagine a home where the children understand that the mommy's tired and they offer to help. Just think about it, you know. Or a home where a husband does not view helping in the household as doing his wife a favor, but he understands that the home belongs to both of them. And a home where all the children can take responsibility rather than expecting everything to be done for them. These are homes, you know, and I think it's very difficult for women because we sometimes then start feeling guilty that, oh, perhaps I've not brought my children up correctly. Perhaps I should have. Again, as opposed to saying, you know what, I've done the best I can. We start blaming ourselves for not doing enough, for not bringing our children up well enough, or for not giving them enough chores. So, you know, it's a cycle that women just take on all the responsibility, even about the things that other people are not doing, you know, which is something that we really need to be able to look at. And when we look at our homes, I mean, what kind of homes do we want, you know? Yes, where everyone's helping out, where the children are keen to help out, where they see you tired and they're like, mom's tired, she has a headache, just leave her be, you know? And they sort themselves out, whether it's for supper or for breakfast or whatever's happening at that time. And it's not something where the mother is like this all the time. She has a bad day, she's feeling a bit sick, she's feeling a bit weak, and then everyone rallies around and does what needs to be done, alhamdulillah, as opposed to coming to her while she's sleeping and knocking and saying, mom, you know, can you come make us some supper? You know, I think that's where it becomes a space where the woman becomes empty, because then she's like, even in the state, I'm expected to do something, right? A home is where people respectfully speak to each other, you know, and even especially when they disagree, they have a respectful conversation. And where an apology is not seen as a weakness, where you can say you're sorry. As a parent, I mean, we sometimes go off on a tangent and start screaming and we don't realize that we're actually wrong. Being able to say to our children we are sorry and expecting them to also apologize when they've done something wrong. And they know that they need to apologize, right? Apology, it doesn't diminish us. To say that I was wrong, it doesn't diminish you as a parent, doesn't diminish you as a wife, as a husband. To go to your spouse and say, I was wrong, I'm so sorry, right? You know, a home where I need help does not make you a burden. Because if you are taking on responsibilities and they are growing and growing and growing, and it's becoming too much, why can't we say we need help? Why can't we say to the people in our home, not that we need extend, yes, we all, alhamdulillah, within the South African context, we have so much of help. We really do, and it makes such a difference. It really does make a difference. But why is it, and I think that's where perhaps this gap comes in of our children even having chores, because the help is there. It's paid help. We have the help. It's there. They help us do all of these things like making beds, doing dishes, making sure everything's in place. And so everyone else takes no responsibility, but they don't know how. It's still okay to teach our children how to do these things, even when there's a helper. So it's really important that we do. So, you know, I think a home where all these seemingly small things change the emotional environment of a household, there's another very important element. It's communication. You know, we spoke about it with Maulima Zakira, is that many families do not necessarily have a lack of love. They have a lack of communication. People, they assume, they interpret, and they become a bit defensive about certain things, you know. They like to keep score. I did this for you. But before long, the simple issue becomes a collection of 10 years of unresolved issues, grievances. But if we're talking all the time, if we're communicating all the time, if we're having conversations, you know, and we're saying to our spouse, you know, I'm feeling a bit unappreciated, can we talk about this? And you sit down, you have a conversation, like she said earlier, about over the cup of tea. Sometimes a woman doesn't even need the responsibilities or the roles taken away or the, you know, something taken off her plate. She just needs to be listened to. She just needs to maybe sometimes vent, but also she also needs a space where, you know, you listen and you understand and you say, is there anything I can do? And she's like, no, I'm okay now. You know, I just needed to have a safe space to air what I needed to say. That emotional burden is taken off her, and then she can continue in her role, but lighter, feeling better, you know. And there's no competition about, you know, who's running the home better, who needs to do what. So I think it's really important that within our homes to create the space where there's harmony, where there's beauty, where there's love, where there's caring. You know, it begins with the small gestures. It begins with the little things. For our young, you know, people out there, offer to set the table, offer to clear the table, offer to help with the dishes, offer to load the dishwasher. Not everyone's, a lot of people have, you know, help during the day, but they don't have help at night after supper. For the spouses out there also, you know, assist. I think many women don't want to ask their spouses for help because they feel like, you know, especially if the husband's going out and coming back and she doesn't have a full-time job, they feel guilty. You feel guilty. Oh, I shouldn't be asking them because they've worked all day. So as the males in the household, offer to help, offer to that, so that the woman feels that, you know, it's okay to ask for that help. Because life within the home, like we said, everyone always finds things like those clothes washed and everything in its place. It comes with someone's effort. It comes with someone keeping an eye. It comes with those packed cupboards and things in their places and things in the grocery cupboards and baking in the tins and all of that. It comes with effort. And so all that is needed in order to create that harmony is respect, appreciation, and a level of communication where it's not just non-verbal communication of, you know, showing that you're upset or showing that you're happy. It's about actual saying the words, about speaking gratitude to the person that is actually doing the work. And I think just making sure that they know this, they know you appreciate them, they know that you care for them, and you see what they are doing. You don't just see, and you see that, you know what, they've put a lot aside. And I think as a spouse, the conversation needs to be there. I know you've put a lot of your dreams, your aspirations, your space, your what you wanted to do aside in order to take care of myself and our children, you know, and have the conversation of what do they hope to, as the kids get older, what do they want to do? What does your wife want to do? What does she want to, you know, do something else? Does she want to bring that dream back to life? So I think it's really important. Like we said, creating harmony in the home comes with a lot of communication, respect, care, and I think forgiveness and appreciation for each other, inshallah. That brings us to the end of today's program. Remember that Maulima Zakira will be having the program on the weekend. I will leave the number with the Radio Islam, you know, with the reception, as she mentioned. But for now, inshallah, we just need to look at within our homes, just protecting that harmony, protecting the peace, protecting the goodness in our homes, inshallah. Because our homes, our families, which become community and society. And if we want that beautiful community and society, we need to start within our homes, inshallah. Until next time, from me, Sister Faiza Munshiz, wassalamu alaikum wa rahmatullahi wa barakatuh.
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0: A journey of enlightenment on the path of spirituality. You'll never get lost with Radio Islam International leading the way. 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
1: And the question is, was fragrance only for special occasions? 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
1: Assalamu alaikum wa rahmatullahi wa barakatuh. The day today, the 27th of Rabiul Awal 1448, corresponding to the 9th of September 2026. In your local news, the economy has contracted by 0.2% in the second quarter of 2026, according to GDP figures released by Statistics South Africa this week. The data indicates that South Africa is not growing. It is in fact moving backwards. According to BOSA, in the immediate term, before Stats SA released these figures, the rand had already fallen by 0.2% at the opening of trading, reflecting growing concern about the state of the economy. Radio Islam interviewed BOSA's Roger Solomons about what are the likely consequences of South Africa's 0.2% economic contraction for the country going forward.
2: It's very, very disturbing. And you know, it's not just a number on a spreadsheet. The reality is, or the lived reality is, that there are fewer to zero opportunities for South Africans. They're feeling the pinch. There is less work to be found. Employment is less investment. And ultimately, it's just become harder for South Africans, especially under the GNU government.
1: Roger, explain to us how concerning the continued decline in manufacturing and mining is, despite the strong global demand and high mineral prices.
2: Absolutely. I mean, and these are facts. It's hard data and numbers that don't lie. And, you know, the government can try and bend as much as they can, you know, to try and spin it. But this is the reality across various sectors, that the economy of South Africa is shrinking. Data is telling us this, that they're not growing, they're going backwards. And for South Africans, this is very, very, very much concerning.
1: In other local news, as the 2026 local government elections approach, Old Jumar Councillor Sharon Govansamy of Azadville and KwaZulu-Natal Representative Salim Mia spoke to Radio Islam about whether the party can translate its growing grassroots presence in greater political influence. With Old Jumar deliberately positioning itself as a platform for all communities, the bigger question is whether voters beyond its traditional Muslim base see it as a credible local government alternative. Salim told our listeners, where does Old Jumar see its electoral opportunity in KZN, and which voters is it targeting?
3: If I can just give you a bit of a brief background, I've been for 25 years in the NGO and charity organization space, and for the past 2 years I've been working in the office of our president, who is the deputy minister of social development. So what I can say is we're going to bring all the work that we have been doing in social development, where we have been empowering skills development and really coming to the grassroots of community.
1: Salim told us how Old Jumar ensure its community work is not seen as a way of securing votes during elections.
3: I'm impressed. You hit the nail on the head there. You know, especially our president, Honorable Hanif Hendricks, he's been working very hard in the rural villages. And, you know, even in KZN, even more than in the Western Cape. So he's established many corporations and, you know, self-sustainable gardens, empowerment projects, skill development. So, yes, that's exactly what we're looking, is to transform those skills and empowerment projects, bring it to the city, and, you know, address the huge problem, which is unemployment.
1: On the African continent, Gambia's President Adama Barrow has called for calm after protests over persistent power outages in the country. Residents in Banjul and surrounding areas blocked roads and burnt tires, with some calling for Barrow to resign. The blackouts have worsened since June, with authorities blaming high temperatures, climate change and supply disruptions linked to the war in Iran.
4: The electricity went off at 7 p.m. when I left my shop. I came back to work at 7 a.m. and there was still no electricity. I'm not sure if it came back during the night. It's now 3 p.m. and I'm still waiting.
1: In Yemen news, Israeli journalist Amira Hess has warned that Palestinians between the Jordan River and the Mediterranean Sea face a growing threat of forced expulsion. Speaking to Middle East Eye, Hess has, Israel said, developed the political, economic and military infrastructure to enable mass displacement. She described her comments as a warning rather than a prediction, saying Palestinians in Gaza, the West Bank and Israel were all at risk. And finally, the November U.S. Senate race in New Hampshire will see Republican John Sununu face Democrat Chris Pappas for the seat being vacated by retiring Senator John Shaheen. The contest could have implications for control of the Senate. Both candidates won their party primaries on Tuesday, with Pappas defeating progressive challenger Karishma Manzoor and Sununu over overcoming several Republican rivals. Pappas, a moderate Democrat, entered the race in 2025 and had been the front runner for his party's nomination. And in your finances now, the rand is trading at 16.01 to the dollar, 21.69 to the pound, and 18.63 to the euro. Gold is trading at $4,399.95 per fine ounce, and Brent crude oil is at $97.92 a barrel. In your Salah times in Johannesburg, Zohar sets in at 12:10 p.m. and in Durban at 11:58 a.m. I'm Nina Bambeni with your Radio Islam News at this hour.
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1: Welcome back. Before the news, we gave you this hour's sunnah question, which is, was fragrance only for special occasions? And the answer is no. The sunnah shows an appreciation for pleasant fragrances as part of everyday life. So no, the sunnah shows an appreciation for pleasant fragrances as part of everyday life.
0: And there's your sunnah reminder for this hour. Muhammad sallallahu alaihi wasallam, humanity's compass in a sea of chaos. 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

0: It's Zafira Kaka, and you're listening to Zafira Kaka on Air. 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
1: It's 11:10 Central African Time. Assalamu alaikum wa rahmatullahi wa barakatuh. Welcome to the Zafira Kaka on Air show, live on Radio Islam International. It is a beautiful Wednesday morning in Johannesburg, South Africa. It's the 9th of September, 2026, our corresponding Islamic date this morning. We're still in the last few days of Rabiul Awal, and today's date is the 27th of Rabiul Awal, 1448. Welcome to the show. It is lovely to be in your company this morning. Inshallah, we're going to be chatting till 12 for another interesting, hopefully full program that is live and interactive. You can contact or you can chat to me for the duration of today's show on the WhatsApp line 072-786-1548. Alternatively, you can DM me on Instagram at Zafira Kaka on Air, and that's how we'll be chatting for today's program. But welcome to the show. Let's take a look at today's date. As I said, it's the 9th of September, 2026. The actual name of America was established on this date in 1776. It was originally called the United Colonies, and it was formally adopted, the United States of America was this was the formal adoption of that name. In 1947, something interesting happened. The engineers were working on Harvard's Mark II computer, and they found a moth trapped inside the relay of the computer, and this actually popularized the term computer bug. And this had happened on this date in 1947. Mao Zedong died on this date in 1976. In 1991, Tajikistan declared independence and formally declared independence from the Soviet Union. According to the Oslo peace process in 1993, the apartheid state recognized the PLO, and they exchanged letters recognizing each other on this date in 1993. In 2001, the Unix billionth second was reached. It was an oddly satisfying milestone for computer history. So this had happened in the year 2001. And those are some of the events that had happened on this date. The interesting one is the date a moth became famous and was known as a computer bug. This is the 9th day of September 2026 that we're in. It's the 252nd day of the year. There's 113 days left in 2026. It's the 36th Wednesday of the year, as well as the 36th week of the year. And the popular observations around the world today is National Day in Korea. It is Independence Day in Tajikistan. Today is National Teddy Bear Day. It is Children's Day in Costa Rica. It's International Sudoku Day. Who remembers Sudoku? Especially playing it in the newspapers. It's International Day to protect education from any type of attack. Today is National Quiet Day as well. So those are the popular observations around the world that are commemorated on the 9th of September. Another interesting one today is Wonderful Weirdos Day. So if you have a bit of a weird streak, I think this is the day to appreciate it and to celebrate it. With that, we're off to a break, inshallah. When we come back, part two of our spring cleaning series that we started last week. So we'll be chatting about part two a little bit later on in the program. I have Rabia Saluji joining me. We're talking about spring decor trends. So if you have any questions or comments on that one, you can forward it or you can send it to me, and I will ask Rabia those questions, and we'll continue our chat after this break.
2: In a world searching for direction, in a sea of uncertainty and chaos, where do we turn?
3: Demonstrated patience, understanding, and respect for his wives and children, setting an example that resonates deeply with the challenges we see today, like family breakdowns and social alienation. Prophet Muhammad sallallahu alaihi wasallam emphasized kindness, open communication, and mutual respect within families. He encouraged parents to treat their children with love and fairness, fostering a sense of security and belonging. These teachings are particularly relevant in today's world, where family structures are under strain from external influences and the pressures of modern life.
2: This Rabiul Awal, discover the timeless guidance of Sira on Radio Islam. Muhammad sallallahu alaihi wasallam, humanity's compass in a sea of chaos. 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
5: Genocide is not a legal abstraction. 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Genocide is a doctor operating without anesthesia. 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This is what the world has been asked to witness. Now, we are asked to respond. South Africa. That response begins with our feet. 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Sunday, 4th of October 2026. Rose Park, Lanesia, 8 a.m. Bring your family. 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One step against genocide. 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Walk for Palestine. Walk for freedom. 4th of October 2026. Rose Park, Lanesia. Be there.

0: 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It's the day where we breathe, renew, realign with Safira Kaka, only on Radio Islam International. 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
1: 11:22 Central African Time. Assalamu alaikum and welcome back to the show. We continue with our chat this morning. You guys are always complimenting when I meet you in person. The nasheeds that are playing on the show, and full credit goes to our wonderful engineers. This nasheed that was played was actually really, really wonderful and very beautiful, subhanAllah. Part two of our discussion last week, we were talking about spring cleaning, and you all sent a lot of questions, which sent me into a lot of research. The first question, Safira, how does one clean your rubber spatulas? So I think one of the best things you can invest in for your kitchen is your silicone rubber spatulas. But if you go and just go into your kitchen right now, if you're in your kitchen, just give it a sniff. Sometimes it can smell really bad because it is, as I said, it's an invaluable tool. But because of the way silicone is often celebrated, because it's chemically stable, it's non-reactive, it's UV safe, it resists heat and oxygen and moisture, it's also considered food safe, it repels water. But the catch is that it is permeable to gases and fat soluble molecules. So if you're making a vagar in a non-stick pot and you are stirring the pot with your rubber spatula, it's going to absorb the smell of that grease, whatever you're using, oil, and eventually the onions, and it's going to kind of absorb that smell. So it's a technical, it's a whole technical discussion, but basically your rubber spatulas have these microscopic pores with molecular chains, and volatile compounds like garlic and oil and your spices, caramelized onions, your ginger garlic masala, if you're making tarkaris and you're making a very, very, very fragrant dishes, it's going to trap those odors. And when it's exposed to heat, those pores are going to expand slightly. It's going to trap the odors. Even really good quality, high quality food grade silicone will trap the odors. And it becomes very difficult to get rid of it because now it has trapped the odor. It obviously repels water. And you've got to scrub and scrub and scrub. But unfortunately, the smell still permeates. So if you have your silicone tools in your kitchen, and you want them to, or you want to degrease them, or you went to go and take a sniff because I'm mentioning it on air, then this is the way you're going to clean it properly. You're going to take a hot water and any degreasing soap, which would be your dishwashing liquid, in a very big pot. You're going to boil a quarter cup of baking bicarbonate of soda with 1 liter of water. You add your tools to this solution, and you're going obviously switch off the heat, and you're going to soak it overnight. It needs to be hot because it will open up those pores again, and the baking soda will remove the odor. The next day, you're going to add a mixture of white vinegar and water. Then again, you're going to gently simmer this, boil it for 15 minutes, and then you're going to rinse and you're going to air dry. This will work because the bicarb is a mild abrasive. It will loosen any trapped residue. The vinegar will help to break down any fats or any aromatic compounds, and the heat is going to expand the silicone, so it will allow these cleaning agents to work. Before you're doing these, please make sure that you really wash it properly. One listener mentioned that sometimes it stains, the silicone spatula stain with turmeric, or they stain with, obviously, as you're cooking your curries. Unfortunately, you can't get rid of the color. So try this solution. It will remove the odors, but unfortunately, it won't get rid of the color. You can also dry wash it. You can place some on a baking sheet, and you can bake it in the oven for about 30 minutes to remove any gas or trapped odors. Just be very careful with this one. And to avoid your silicone tools from smelling, try and separate the tools. So one set for sweet, your bakings, your cakes, your biscuits, and one for your savory, your cooking. A lot of the time, listeners are using the silicone tools when you're cooking in non-stick pots. Don't store it near any spices or near any oils, because they can actually pick up on ambient aromas. So a lot of the time, you would have a really pretty vase next to your stove, and all your silicone spatulas would be in that vase. And yeah, it's not the best idea, because as you're cooking, it's going to pick up the odors and it's going to absorb the odors. When you're choosing your silicone tools, make sure it's high quality platinum cured silicone. This is denser and less porous than the lower grade versions, and these are a few ways to clean it properly. The next one is your wooden kitchen utensils. So another one, I think a lot of people are moving away from metal kitchen utensils. Your wooden kitchen utensils, again, are wonderful, especially if you have non-stick pots, or it looks so pretty. They really look so nice, but painting them, cleaning them can be a bit of a pain. They're prone to get stained. They can look quite ugly. And remember, wood is a porous substance, very much like the silicone. So when you're cooking, and if you don't clean it thoroughly after cooking, it will trap any liquid or any substance. It can also lead to a growth of bacteria and germs in the wood, and it allows nasties like mold to set in. So be very careful with your wooden cleaning utensils, especially ones that look like forks, or they have any grooves or any sort of carvings. They can trap dirt very, very easily, and even mold. So every time you use your wooden kitchen utensils, it's important that you scrub it. You scrub every surface, every nook and cranny. In fact, even get out a little toothbrush, make sure that you're cleaning it properly. Try not to put it in the dishwasher. It's better to wash this by hand. You can use hot water and mild soap, and then prop them up to air dry. Another tip is to boil it. Yes, to boil it. So take a big pot. You're going to add some boiling water to the pot. You're going to add some bicarbonate of soda and a couple of drops of your dishwashing liquid. You're going to add the wooden utensils to this, and you're going to simmer it for 15 to 20 minutes. You will be horrified. I tried this where all of the caked on dirt, you think it looks clean, everything gets removed, and there's like almost a layer of scum that comes out. So please try this and let me know how it goes for you. And eventually you're going to dry it properly. You're going to obviously then air dry it properly. Don't put it into your cupboards while they're still damp, because they're going to get mold and the wood will start rotting. Dry it properly, air dry it, put it out in the sun, and then it's good to use for the next session. I was so horrified. I actually stopped using my wooden utensils, because when you're doing this boiling method, you actually realize how much of dirt actually comes out. I saw the Arabs. I was watching these Arab videos, and they said that's how they clean their wooden utensils. So remember to wash it regularly. Wood is absorbent, so don't clean it with any harsh materials. Don't put bleach and very, very harsh chemicals onto your wooden utensils. And the best one is also to make sure that you don't put your wooden utensils in the dishwasher. Try and as much as possible wash it by hand. So that is the final tip. And then, as we mentioned, it doesn't feel like it, but it is allergy season. So how to clean your home, or what remedies you can use if you have allergies. I did some research. If you have any sort of a dust allergy, then these are the causes. If you feel yourself very scratchy, very itchy, you're finding your sinuses are completely swollen, you're feeling yourself sneezing, coughing. Firstly, it's due to the pollen in the air, which is a fine powdery substance that consists of your pollen grains. This is natural in this time of the year. You'll find it from the trees and the flowers and the grass, and different people are allergic to different types of pollen. Don't cringe, but the second one is actually cockroaches. If you have cockroaches in your home and you have a dust allergy, their droppings cause a very bad dust allergy in some individuals, because obviously you're going to be inhaling the droppings, and they're very tiny. So if you have cockroaches, or you suspect you have cockroaches, try and get rid of them. Also, take a look at your home for mold. Mold is a type of fungus that has spores. It is capable of floating in the air. These spores also cause a very bad dust allergy. So especially take a look at your bathrooms if you have any mold. Yeast, an overgrowth of yeast in the intestines due to the overuse of antibiotics, can also cause sinus issues. And finally, your pets, your cats, if you have birds, the feathers from the birds, these can all combined with a little bit of dust in the air cause a lot of allergies. So if you have a dust allergy, this is what you want to do. Try and get some eucalyptus oil. And eucalyptus oil has been shown to have high activity against dust mites. So it constitutes as eco-friendly, it's biodegradable, and it helps with the control of dust mites. So you can put 2 to 3 drops of eucalyptus oil, put it into your mopping water. You can mop the house with it. You can put it into a diffuser. You can put a few drops onto the floor of your kitchen, of your bathroom, but just make sure you get some eucalyptus oil, especially if you have a lot of dust in the house. Same goes for lavender oil. This is also naturally sedative in nature. It also helps with the symptoms of a dust allergy. Try and find local honey, so a honey that's local, especially if you have seasonal allergies. Honey has a lot of Shifa subhanAllah. So take 2 teaspoons of the raw honey, consume this daily, and do this at least 2 times a day. Another way to combat dust in the air is to get a dehumidifier. Also, maybe air filters. Studies have shown these air filters play a major role and can improve the indoor air quality. Another very cost-effective tip has been apple cider vinegar. So as you guys all know, last 2 weeks I've been so sick. I could barely talk and I was coughing. So I would actually take apple cider vinegar. I would put that Joshan, Johar tea, flu fighter, all of it together. And I found that the apple cider vinegar really helped with my cough. It really cut the phlegm quite nicely. So apple cider vinegar has a whole lot of wonderful. It's treated for a lot of remedies, but it can also, it has these antimicrobial properties that can prevent the aggravation of an allergy. So if you're feeling that you have extra allergies and you don't want to rely too much on your antihistamines, mix 2 teaspoons of apple cider vinegar with a glass of warm water and your seasonal honey, and you can consume this before you go to bed or first thing in the morning, and this can actually really, really help with any type of allergies. Same goes for turmeric. Also, don't forget your vitamins. They say peppermint tea has very wonderful anti-inflammatory and decongestant properties because it contains menthol that rises to the sinuses and acts as a natural decongestion. So if you're finding that your kids are struggling, especially with the sinuses, try and get some peppermint tea. You can brew your peppermint tea with hot water, or you can just get your peppermint leaves. If anybody is going to Medina, they're going for Umrah, ask them to bring you the Medina mint. I've been using that for my son for the last couple of months since I got back from Umrah, and I find that it's really, really, really helps. It helps with the sore throat. I'm actually down to my last teaspoon of the Medina mint. It's dried mint leaves, and you're going to steep it in hot water, and then you're going to add honey according to your preference to sweeten it up, and you're going to allow it to cool slightly and then sip this throughout the day. It is said to be really, really good for any type of allergies as well. With that, we're off to our break, inshallah. When we come back, it is our trend report segment of the program. This morning, we're talking about how to spruce up your home for spring. The other day we were speaking about autumn, and now we're really speaking about spring. Also, what's the trending paint colors? So if you want to paint your home, what should you consider? We'll continue the chat after this break.
2: In a world searching for direction, in a sea of uncertainty and chaos, where do we turn?
3: A Muslim should be financially independent as much as they can. If they're not yet, then to seek it and to work and not sit and wait and use justifications and excuses that Allah is going to provide them without moving. And also not to beg and ask and get out of that habit. And also that your family and dependents are more worthy, come in priority, and it is haram to neglect them even in the name of charity to others. And that the best charity is to your dependents first, and then the next best charity is what's left over of your wealth to others. And that obligation towards your family is a charity you get rewarded for.
2: This Rabiul Awwal, discover the timeless guidance of Seerah on Radio Islam, Muhammad sallallahu alaihi wasallam, humanity's compass in a sea of chaos.
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1: 11:38 Central African Time. Assalamu alaikum and welcome back to the show. We continue with our chat this morning. It's the trend report. So last week I was away for a while, and then I got back on Wednesday and I was feeling sick. I was feeling miserable prior to that. Even during our trip away, it's actually very hard to travel when you're not feeling too well. But alhamdulillah, I came back feeling so refreshed. I decided I needed to paint like a room in my house. So I thought it would be a nice topic to discuss this morning. What, you know, after this cold and dreadful winter, if you want to go into your home and you want to spruce it up, the easiest way to do so is to paint. So I see a lot of the painting trends online and what colors one should choose and what designs one should choose. So I thought I'd rope in Rabia. She's from RS Interior Design. Rabia Saluji, assalamu alaikum and welcome to the show. It's lovely to have you on air with us this morning.
7: Wa alaikum salam wa rahmatullahi wa barakatuh. How are you, Safira?
1: I'm doing well, alhamdulillah. Alhamdulillah, we're doing really well. I thought it would be nice to talk about interior deco as the seasons change. And also from your perspective, what paint colors are trending right now and what is driving these choices in interior design?
7: Okay, so Safira, there's been a definite shift away from the grays, as we all know. So we're looking at a lot of warm colors now, and we're going into a lot of beiges, creams, taupes. So everything away from gray, basically. That's the trending paint colors. Now, even in interior decorators are using those colors. I think for a very, very long time, everything was gray. And now yes, it's changed. So for the next decade or so, I'm sure we're going to only be seeing those warm colors come in.
1: I can't unsee it because

0: works. So
1: Okay.
0: if I can take a minute to explain that, it will,
1: Sure.
0: inshallah, help everyone make better choices. So when
1: Go
0: we
1: for it.
0: doing paint, we have a scale of 1 to 5, 1 being the lightest color and 5 being the darkest color. So
1: Okay.
0: when you're doing paint in your room, I'm talking of myself here, I would like to stay in the middle. So I would like to go between a 2 and a 3. So when you're looking at your paint colors, try and look at something that's 2 and 3. I know when you're looking at the chart, it looks maybe bold, but once you paint it on in your room, it's not going to be bold. Whereas if you put in a number 1 paint color, it's that is when you get that stark white and hospital room effect. So if you can stick to whatever color you're choosing, if you can stick to a level 2 and 3, that's always a safe zone.
1: Okay.
0: Right. So,
1: so how would you do that?
0: So say if you're looking at, say, for instance, if we're looking at a white, like number 1 would then be like a pure white. And then maybe number 2 or level 2 would be like they would add some pigment into that white to either make it a little warmer or a little cooler. But we're adding a little bit of pigment in that, so it's not that stark white where you look like you're living in a box.
1: Yes. Okay, so you've got to change it up in that way.
0: Yeah, so when you go to your paint supplier or whoever you're getting your, and you get those color charts, so you know you get those little color sample charts where you have the colors, you'll see on that chart there's a gradient from lightest to darkest. So you would always go to number 2 or number 3 to get a safe space color.
1: Okay.
0: Right.
1: So
0: I hope that helps.
1: Okay. Yeah.
0: Then also, you must also always remember that I feel this is the biggest mistake everyone is making is you have like maybe a cool tile and then you're putting a warm paint color on your wall and then it like clashes and you go into your room and you just don't know why it's not gelling. Like you go into your room, but you like the color on its own, but in your space, it doesn't seem to be working. So what I would suggest to everyone is use your tile as a jumping off point. So if your tile has a cool undertone, you would then go to your paint supplier and tell them you are looking for a cool color with those tones. Where the opposite of it would be if you have a tile in your house that has a warm undertone, you would then look for a paint color which is warmer.
1: Okay, so warm goes with warm and cool goes with cool.
0: Yes. So then you can have, so then there's like flow in your room. So you don't have like a warm floor and then you've painted your walls in a cool color and it's like fighting off each other. It's like jarring. So that I think if you understand that, it will be easier for you to find the right color. But that is like your first, it's like a building block. That's your first point, is identify whether you want a cool paint color or you want to go to a warm paint color. And then now we do have a lot of neutrals. So a lot of the major paint manufacturers have a range of neutral paint colors. So you'll get like a neutral white or a neutral cream or a neutral beige, but it's a neutral color. So it sits in the middle. If you're unsure of what color to go with a neutral.
1: So your personal preference, what would you suggest listeners choose? A warm color, a cool color, or neutral?
0: So like I say, is when I go into a project, right, I always look at the floor color. So if I don't think it would be fair for me to say my favorite is warm, and then all the people go out and buy warm paint, and then they have a cool floor. So I wouldn't say that. But in the Dulux paint, one of my favorite paint colors is Egyptian cotton. So it's a Dulux one. That one's

0: very nicely in the middle. So I've done it, and I've used it also in homes that have gray. And it's actually worked very, very well. So it's one of the paint colors where you know you won't make a mistake with it. Another one from Plascon, it's called Moist Sand. Moist Sand also sits very nicely in the middle. It's got a little bit of a gray undertone, so it would sit actually in what we call a grayish paint. So it's not too beige and not too gray. So it sits like nicely in the middle. But so you just have to know whether you want to go warm or cool, and then work from there. Work from there, okay. And then find your right color. Also, also add one more thing, that take into consideration your lighting, because your lighting also alters the color. So that is just something also that you should take into consideration before you choose your paint color.
1: Okay. So also when it comes to another trend is this feature wall. Do you recommend doing a paint feature wall, a wallpaper feature wall? What is your suggestion? There's also this new trend called lime wash. What are your thoughts on that?
0: Okay. So I love feature walls. I use it a lot. I use a lot of wallpaper. I use a lot of paint techniques like the lime wash. Lime wash is one of maybe like, if I would say there's over 100 different types of paint techniques. So obviously at different price points. So that's up to the individual, up to the budget. But I love using all of those three. I feel like they add so much of interest in the room. They make the rooms exciting. They add to the ambiance of the room. So there's a place for each one of those in your space. But I would like to also just say, maybe this helps. Like a lot of people feel like the paint is the finishing touch. We all need to reverse that thought psychology, because actually paint is the foundation of any space. So you can build onto your paint color. But try to think of it like in stages. So say paint would then be stage one. So everything else is building onto it. So if you're doing your paint, so you've chosen your paint, now you want to do a feature wall, your wallpaper that you choose needs to match or be cohesive with your wall color. So at least one element in that wall color must have your paint color, to make it easier for the listeners to understand, so that there is a correlation between your paint and your wallpaper.
1: What happens if you want to refresh your home and you want to get away from the millennial gray, but you're on a tight budget? Can simply just painting with whatever colors you have or the colors you mentioned refresh your home?
0: Yes, definitely. It will. You can repaint and get like a whole new look. Like painting is one of the cheapest things to do to freshen up your home and give it like a new updated look. You can always just go in and paint one feature wall, and that can give it that can change the look of the room. Definitely. Paint is definitely one way where you can warm up your space and change it out a little.
1: For exterior paints, what do you suggest?
0: So for exterior paints, most of the time I would use Plascon or Dulux. Plascon, they have a very, very nice range of exterior paints that's available at builders and Builders Hyper, that I think they retail at about $9.99. They have standard colors there. One of them is Springtide, and one of them is Moist Sand. It's on the lighter side, but it's a very, very, very nice color. It would go with any house and any style. Then Dulux also has a range of ready mix paints that have some warm neutrals, some cool neutrals that could also work in any space. I'm not too sure. I cannot remember, unfortunately, offhand the colors. But those from Plascon, it's Moist Sand and Springtide that work well.
1: Okay. We've got a question, and says, would really appreciate help from all of you. We've just moved into our new home and I'm so lost on decorating. At the moment, a lot of people go into Pinterest and Pinterest is filled with AI. And then you go to Corycraft, Sedgars, Aesop's, Mattress, Couch, Rochester, and it's all proven to be so unsuccessful. We are so stuck. Where do you buy good, trendy, modern bed sets? Who do you go to for bedroom furniture, console tables? How do you refurbish your old furniture? And how do you spruce up your home without going too much into trends?
0: Safira, I would just like to say that, right? We all get sucked into this trend ideology. But
1: yes,
0: it's very, very costly. We can't, you can't keep, and you can't keep up. Every 6 months, 8 months, we're not even on a yearly basis now. Trends are changing just too fast. So I feel the advice I can give my client is pick a style that you like from Pinterest. So say you're going through Pinterest, you pick a style that you like, then you stick to it. The most important thing is to stick to that style. So because a home takes us so long to finish, I find that what happens is you're starting with a project in June and by November there's other trends. So then you get sucked into those trends and now you've kind of gone off track from what you planned in June. So if once you've chosen a style, stick to it. I won't lie to you, furniture in South Africa is a bit harder than we would in other countries, in first world countries, because we don't get what we see on Pinterest. So yeah, when you're looking at things on Pinterest, they have to be manufactured.
1: Okay.
0: So it's difficult for the normal, for the everyday person to, you see things on Pinterest, but you can't find those things. So we manufacture most of our stuff. If you do go shopping to the stores, I use the stores very often. There are certain items that you could pull off the floor and use in your space. But then again, remember, you got to make that item work with what you've built already. So the most important thing would be then your color, the scale of the furniture, the size of the furniture, the layout, where you're going to lay it out. So keep that in mind when you're purchasing ready-made furniture.
1: Okay. I see there's this.
0: I can't honestly advise anyone where to go because I won't lie to you. I use Sedgars, I use Aesop's from time to time, but I cannot tell them go to this person and they're going to sort you out. We buy from all over basically to finish a room.
1: So I know we are avoiding the word trends, but I see a lot of, I wouldn't call it a trend, but it's a, they say fill your home with very meaningful pieces, and one of the ways to do so is to do this thrifting or to go and purchase refurbished items or items of Facebook marketplace to give it a new home, to spruce it up. Would you advocate doing something like that if you want to add some character into your home?
0: I always loved refurbishing things. I've been doing it for years in my own spaces. So like my son, when he was like, I think 3 or 4, we went onto Facebook Marketplace and I bought furniture and then I just repainted it. And so, and he used that furniture. I think it was over 15 years we used that furniture.
1: Oh, wow.
0: So I love it. There's definitely a space for that. The only thing is you must be ready to put in the work. So there's a lot of DIY involved. You're never ever going to find a piece that's just going to be perfect. And a lot of the pieces you find on Facebook is going to be furniture from the 80s where it has a lot of orange undertones, red undertones. So what I suggest is if you are keen on those kind of pieces where you thrift and you want to paint it out, definitely go for it. And if you are doing that, I would advise you guys to use a chalk-based paint. So you're going to look for a paint that is chalk-based. So that paints out furniture very well. You actually don't even have to strip the furniture. You can literally give it a light sanding And then you take your chalk paint and you're going to roll it on with a foam roller or a very, very fine brush.
1: Okay.
0: And then you're going to seal it. And it's very, very successful. You won't have a problem with it.
1: Wonderful. Unfortunately, listeners, that's all we have time for. We'll have to get you on for a longer segment, Rabia, but inshallah, we'll chat again soon. Until then, you take care. Assalamu alaikum. Thank you for making yourself available to our listeners this morning.
0: Jazakallah so much. And Safiya, I just want to add that for, over the next 3 days, if any of the listeners want help with their paint, I'm willing to help whoever needs help. So over the next 3 days, if they send me their pictures or their room pictures, I can try and assist them, inshallah.
1: Wonderful. Thank you so much. I'm going to leave your contact details. I'll actually link up your page on my Instagram. So if any listeners need help with their painting for the next 3 days only, Rabia will be willing to help you all. Thank you once again for joining us on the program. We'll chat again soon. Until then. Wa alaikum salam wa rahmatullah. It's 11:57 Central African time. That's it for our program this morning. We'll continue with our interior discussion on social media, on Instagram. But thank you to everybody for tuning into the show. I'll be back again same time, same place tomorrow morning from myself, Safira, as well as the team here at Radio Islam International. For now, it's via Manila. And assalamu alaikum wa rahmatullahi wa barakatuh.
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1: This hour's Sunnah question. Should fragrance make us feel superior to others? 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Stay tuned for the answer after the news.
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1: Assalamu alaikum wa rahmatullahi wa barakatuh. 27th Rabiul Awal, corresponding to the 9th September 2026. I am Mu'alima Sabira Peshwa with your news from Radio Islam. With your local news, President Cyril Ramaphosa is expected to attend the 18th BRICS Summit in New Delhi, India, from Saturday to Sunday, at the invitation of the Prime Minister Narendra Modi. The summit, hosted under India's chairship, will focus on trade and investment, financial cooperation, global governance reform, and the interest of the Global South. Discussions will take place against the backdrop of conflicts in the Middle East, Ukraine, and Russia, and growing geopolitical tensions. Africa will push the stronger intra-BRICS trade and investment, industrialization, and greater investment in the African infrastructure aligned with the African Continental Free Trade Area. Another local news. City Power is investigating suspected tampering after fires damaged the cables at substations, with officials saying some of the damage may be deliberate. The latest fire at the central substation affected residents and businesses following a blaze at Fordsburg that left some customers without power for 9 days. Acting CEO Charles Truane says investigations are continuing, with repairs to begin once the affected areas are cleared and the damage are assessed. On the African continent, Kenya has given foreign-owned businesses 90 days to obtain and update the required documents, including work permits and business licenses. The move sparked panic among the Burundian and Congolese communities, with some foreigners seeking embassy documents and considering returning home. The government says the exercise is meant to ensure compliance with the law and protect foreign residents, while addressing the concerns over competition and local jobs and businesses. In the world news, the United Nations has backed the Equal Earth Map projection to better represent Africa's true size, with 164 countries voting in favor, the United States voting against. Experts say Masita projection, created in the 1500s, remains useful for navigation but has long distorted Africa's size in classrooms and public media. Supporters say that accurate maps could challenge outdated narratives about Africa and influence how the continent's economic potential, population, and geopolitical importance are understood. In the Ummah news, the United Nations Refugee Agency headquarters in Tripoli, Libya, has been sealed shut by protesters. This follows months of demonstration against undocumented migrants, whom protesters accused the United Nations of attempting to resettle in Libya, sparking a widespread local outrage. Today's finances. 16 rand 0.01 per dollar, 21 rand 69 cents per pound, and 18 rand 63 cents per euro. The gold is sitting at 4,399.95 per ounce, and the oil is at $97.92 per barrel. Our Salah times for today. In the Johannesburg region, Zuhr is at 12:10 p.m., Asr Shafi at 3:27 p.m., and Asr Hanafi at 4:19 p.m. In the Durban region, Zuhr is at 11:58 a.m., Asr Shafi at 3:14 p.m., and Asr Hanafi at 4:05 p.m. From the news desk, Radio Islam, Assalamu alaikum wa rahmatullahi wa barakatuh.
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1: Assalamu alaikum wa rahmatullahi wa barakatuh. So the Sunnah question for today: should fragrance make us feel superior to others? The answer is no. A sunnah should increase us in the gratitude and good character, not pride. So the answer is no. A sunnah should increase us in good gratitude and good character and not pride.
2: And there's your sunnah reminder for this hour. Muhammad sallallahu alaihi wasallam, humanity's compass in a sea of chaos. 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

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Community Technology Center, Marhum parents, grandparents, husband and his parents, and all Marhums and the Ummah, an anonymous sponsor, Mutala family, sponsored by Mutala's Wholesale Builder Supply, Marhum Faisal Karani, Ismail and Khatija Karani, Abdul Hay and Julaika Amaji, and all Marhumin, sponsored by the Karani family of Roshni and Amaji family, Haji Isup, Fatima, Ahmed Rashid, Abdul Samad, 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Muaza Waja, for Marhum Nazir Ahmed Lorgat. 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And various anonymous sponsors. May Allah accept these contributions, grant barakah, and raise the status of all Marhumin.

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1: Assalamu alaikum wa rahmatullahi wa barakatuh. The day today, the 27th of Rabiul Awal 1448, corresponding to the 9th of September 2026. In your local news, with 8 weeks until the elections, many voters remain undecided about which party to support. An Ipsos survey shows low party loyalty, with voters increasingly focused on service delivery and wanting parties to show what they have achieved rather than make promises. Voters are also frustrated by the number of political parties, while uncertainty is highest in metropolitan areas. The Free State has the most voters considering staying away from the polls.
2: We do get a lot of people who are registered to vote, but they are not expressing a view about which party they would vote for. It's not that they don't know. They're just going to stay away. And it differs between different areas. It is especially high in places like the Free State. It is not so high in the Western Cape. Gauteng is somewhere in the middle, and so on. So it's definitely a combination. I think voters are really frustrated on the one hand, on the other hand, very confused with the number of political parties that's around. Yeah. And we don't know yet how many people will sit in each metro that the IEC is busy sorting out. That particular issue. But if you look at this slide on your screen, there's about 7 or 8 parties that get more than 2% of the vote overall.
1: In other local news, a 49-year-old man accused of stealing 541 kilograms of cocaine worth about 200 million rand from a Hawks facility in Port Shepstone has denied the allegations. Lucas Lekhabe appeared in the Port Shepstone Magistrates Court for a formal bail application. The cocaine was allegedly stolen in November 2021, and Lekhabe was arrested in Pretoria last month following a lengthy investigation. And on the African continent, a wildfire has destroyed about 8,700 hectares of vegetation on Mount Kenya since it was first reported on September 1st. Teams from the Kenya Forest Service, Kenya Wildlife Service, Kenya Defense Forces and conservation groups are working with local communities to contain the remaining flames. The fire has raised concerns about damage to wildlife, water sources and the mountain's fragile high-altitude ecosystem.
3: Communities, farms and wildlife across parts of central and eastern Kenya depend on water from rivers originating on the mountain. The wider ecosystem is also home to threatened wildlife, including the critically endangered mountain bongo. At more than 5,000 metres, Mount Kenya is the country's highest mountain and the second highest in Africa.
1: In your Umi News, Yemen says it remains committed to supporting Palestinians despite the country's ongoing internal and external conflicts. The foreign ministry described the Palestinian cause as a central national issue, pointing to the situation in Gaza in the occupied West Bank. It said pressure from the Saudi Arabia would not distract Yemen from its support for Palestine. And lastly, India's Serious Fraud Investigation Office has recommended a probe into Xiaomi over alleged business irregularities and possible breaches of foreign investment rules, according to a government document. The investigation would examine Xiaomi's fund transfers and whether the company obtained required approvals for Chinese investment after India tightened rules in 2020. The recommendation adds to Xiaomi's challenges in India, where it has also faced tax disputes and growing competition from Apple and Samsung. And in your finances now, the rand is trading at 16.06 to the dollar, 21.74 to the pound and 18.67 to the euro. Gold is trading at 4,394.80 per fine ounce, and Brent crude oil is at $97.92 a barrel. in your Salah times in Johannesburg. Asr sets in at 16:19 p.m. and in Durban at 16:05 p.m. I'm Nina Bambeni with your Radio Islam News at this hour.
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6: This Dua Radan is brought to you by Africa Muslims Agency. 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
1: 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Narrated by Muslim.
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2: Assalamu alaikum wa rahmatullahi wa barakatuh, and ahlan wa sahlan to all my busy buzzing bees, and welcome to the beehive. Fahima is my name, and I will be keeping you company today, inshallah. Well, children, as you know, our theme for this week is children with special needs. And this week we will understand better what that means. And today we look at one of the qualities of Allah Ta'ala, which is Al-Basir, which means that Allah is the all-seeing. Well, children, thereafter, the story that I have for you today is The Braille Boy and the Special Quran. Stay tuned, but don't go away.
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7: Do you know that saying salam is a good practice?
8: Allah likes it.
9: Let's say salam to everybody.

Assalamu alaikum. Allah Ta'ala is Al-Basir, which means, children, that Allah is all-seeing. Almighty Allah Ta'ala tells us about Himself in the Holy Quran, saying that He is the all-hearing, all-seeing and all-knowing. Allah can see the tiniest movement inside your body. Allah can see things hidden and visible. Allah Ta'ala can see your deeds done in the dark. Allah Ta'ala can see the condition of your heart too. So Allah Ta'ala is Al-Basir, children. He sees everything, even if it's insignificant, like a little black ant on a black stone when it's pitch black at night. Allah Ta'ala has knowledge of all things. He does not miss any detail, children. Almighty Allah Ta'ala sees all His creation everywhere and every age. Let's take a listen.

Our story for today, children, is The Braille Boy and the Special Quran. Bismillah. Ahmed smiled. He had a very special way of reading. He used his fingers. Ahmed was a happy little boy. He was curious, and his friends called him the Braille Boy because he could only read Braille. That is tiny dots that people can feel with their fingers. But Ahmed loved reading the Quran, children. He loved hearing stories about Nabi Sallallahu Alaihi Wasallam and all the other prophets. And every time he heard the beautiful Quran stories, he wanted to read it by himself. So one day, Ahmed went to the library. He searched and searched and searched. But there was no Quran in Braille. Ahmed's smile disappeared. "Why can't I read the Quran like everyone else?" he asked. And then when Ahmed got home, his dad noticed that he was sad. "What's wrong, my boy?" Daddy asked. "I want to read the Quran with my fingers, but I can't find one in Braille," Ahmed said. Dad gave him a big hug. "Don't worry, my boy. We will try our best to find one." So Dad searched everywhere. Well, it was not easy, but his daddy did not give up. And then, one day, knock, knock, a special package arrived. Ahmed carefully opened it. His fingers touched the raised dots. His eyes lit up with happiness. "It's my Quran," he shouted. Ahmed gently moved his fingers across the braille dots and began to read. He felt happy, thankful, and proud. Ahmed learned something very important. Sometimes things can be difficult, but we can keep trying. And Ahmed shared his happiness with all of his friends. Let's take a listen.

0: the governor, Allah's in charge of everything that happens in the entire universe. He's the boss.
1: Well, children, what can we learn from the story of the Braille boy and the special Quran? Well, children, we learn that we should never ever give up when something becomes difficult. It's okay to always ask for help, and also remember to be thankful for the special way that Allah has created you. And everyone should have the opportunity to learn the Quran. Well, children, that comes to the end of today's program, and I will chat to you tomorrow, inshallah, from myself, Fahima. 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Go, my busy bees. 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

0: In a world searching for direction, in a sea of uncertainty and chaos, where do we turn?
1: 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Do this. Do this. Do this. That Prophet Muhammad. Sallallahu alayhi wa sallam. He's the leader in the household and the leader of the Muslim Ummah. That's why we have to follow the Rasulullah to have a household strong nation for the household brothers and sisters.
0: This Rabiul Awwal, discover the timeless guidance of Sirah on Radio Islam. Muhammad Sallallahu Alaihi Wasallam, humanity's compass in a sea of chaos. Nabi. Got the sudden urge to munch? Why not reach out for some crunch? Big potato chips bursting with flavor. 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And potato sticks that'll hit you for a six. 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
1: Assalamu alaikum wa rahmatullahi wa barakatuh. 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A special welcome to all our esteemed brothers, sisters and listeners of Radio Islam International, medium wave 1548. To all those who are listening via the airwaves and the different media platforms, my name is Tariq Terezo, and inshallah, I will be in your company this beautiful afternoon for the next half an hour. So we request the listeners to listen right till the end of the program. The current time now exactly is 30 minutes past the hour of 1, the Islamic day today, the 26th of Rabiul Awal, 1448, corresponding with Wednesday, the 9th of September, 2026. My respected brothers and sisters, today I want us to speak about a subject that every single one of us will experience. A subject that nobody can escape, and a subject that does not care about our age, our wealth, our status, who we are in society, our nationality, and our positions. And the topic of discussion for this afternoon is death. You know, we can avoid many things in life, my respected listeners. We can avoid a person, or a difficult conversation. We can avoid paying a bill. Sometimes we can postpone an appointment. But there is one appointment, my respected listeners, that cannot be cancelled. There is one journey for which there is no return ticket, and that is the journey from this transitory world to the eternal life of the Akhirah. So Allah the Almighty, in three places of the Quran-i-Kareem, reminds us of something very important when He says,

Al-Qiyamah. Allah says that every soul shall inevitably taste or drink from the cup of death. So Allah did not say some souls will taste death. He did not say the elderly will taste death. He did not say that the sick will taste death. He said every soul, kullu nafsin, that every living being will have to drink from the cup of death. So a businessman will have to drink from a cup of death. A poor man, a young person will have to drink from the cup of death. The old, the healthy, the sick, the famous, the unknown will have to go through this experience. And one day, you and I will also taste death. Now, my respected listeners, you know, one of the strangest things about human beings is that we know death is coming. We know it is a reality. But the thing is, we behave as though it is coming for everybody else except I. When we see this janaza notifications, nowadays is on WhatsApp statuses, we look at it and like, oh, shame, you know, this is somebody else. And we completely forget about ourselves that the next one could be mine. You know, we attend janazas, we stand in the masjid, we perform, you know, the janaza salah, we carry the deceased to the grave. At the same time, we watch that body being lowered into the grave. We hear the soil falling onto the coffin. Then what happens? We return home. After a few hours, life continues. The phone starts ringing. Maybe you just buried your own mother or your own father or somebody that was very beloved to you, your spouse, your own child, right? Then the WhatsApp messages continue. The business carries on as usual. The shopping continues. The arguments continue, the entertainment continues, and sometimes the very same person who stood at the grave forgets that one day he will be inside that grave. My respected listeners, now and then it's very, very important for us to have these discussions, because what happens, we tend to forget. We live our lives as if everyone else is going. I got eternity in this earth. No, my respected listeners. أَيْنَمَا تَكُونُوا يُدْرِكُمُ الْمَوْتِ وَلَوْ كُنْتُمْ فِي بُرُوجٍ مُشَيَّدًا. What does Allah say in that verse? Wherever you may be, death will overtake you. Even if you should be in a fortified tower. You know, you can live in a mansion. You can have security around you. You can have the best of doctors. Sometimes you hear people saying, you know what, anything, if anything has to happen to me, I got the best doctors on my side. I got the money. You can have money in the bank. You can have everything that money can buy. But when the appointed moment arrives, there is nowhere to hide. There's nowhere to hide. In fact, the Quran gives us a glimpse of what happens when death approaches. Now, listen to these verses of Surah Al-Waqi'ah. In fact, this is a surah that every one of us should try and recite every night. It is mentioned that man qara'a Surah Al-Waqi'ah fi kulli laylatin lan tusibhu faqatun abada. That whoever recites Surah Al-Waqi'ah every evening, then poverty will never afflict such a person. If you recite Surah Al-Mulk every night, then you will be protected from the adhab in the punishment of the grave. If you recite Surah Yasin in the morning, man qara'a Surah Yasin fi sadrin nahar, qudiyat hawa'ijuhu. Then all of your needs for that day will be taken care of. So these surahs are actually there in the Quran for us to recite, my respected listeners. We need to connect ourselves to the Quran. Anyway, coming back to my point. The Quran gives us a glimpse of what happens when death approaches. For

ونحن أقرب إليه منكم ولكن لا تبصرون. Allah says, then why, when the soul reaches the hulqum, the throat, while you are at that moment looking on, وَأَنْتُمْ حِينَ إِنْ ذُنْتُمْ تَنْظُرُونَ, as that person's soul is departing from his body, you only thing that you can do is only watch, right? So just imagine that scene. Now, if you're driving, just imagine the scene. If you're sitting at home and listening to the program, try and just imagine the scene. A person is lying on the bed. His family is surrounding him. People are speaking to him. Perhaps somebody is saying, read the kalima, the talqeen. Somebody is encouraging you to recite the kalima. Perhaps somebody is making dua in one corner. The person can hear them. At that moment, you can hear them. But something is happening that nobody around him can see. What is happening? That ruh, وَيَسْأَلُونَكَ عَنِ الرُّوح. You know, the soul within our bodies. Oh Muhammad, they ask you concerning the ruh. قُلِ الرُّوحُ مِنْ أَمْرِ رَبِّي. Tell them, oh Muhammad, that the ruh is the amr and the command of Allah. Now the soul is leaving the body. At that moment, everything that occupied his mind throughout his life begins to lose its importance. Probably he's sleeping in a very expensive bed. Will it matter, my respected listeners, that time? No, of course. Of course not. If you, the car doesn't matter. Whether you're driving a Range Rover or whether it is that you're driving a Lamborghini, at that moment it doesn't matter. The business that you work so hard for, at that moment it doesn't matter. Probably you're a person that was very picky when it came to your clothing, right? What brand to wear, I have to match this and I have to match that. At that moment, it doesn't matter. If you had a huge social media following, it doesn't matter. The arguments don't matter. The things that you spend years fighting over doesn't matter, because now you're going through the pangs of death. The only thing that matters now is, what have I prepared for what comes next? What have I prepared for what comes next? My respected listeners, this is a very important question to ask ourselves. Wherever you are, whatever you're doing, ask yourself, what have I prepared for what comes next? So, when a person dies, we often say he has passed away, right? But according to Islam, we need to understand something very important. He hasn't ceased to exist. That person simply moved from one stage of existence to another. So this dunya was never our final home. This dunya, as they said, that this dunya is a place for those individuals that have no home in the akhirah. So Allah the Almighty says, وَمَا الْحَيَاةُ الدُّنْيَا إِلَّا مَتَاعُ الْغُرُورِ. The life of this world is nothing but an enjoyment of delusion. It's all a deception, my respected listeners. When Malakul Maut and the angel of death will approach us, when he'll be standing in front of us, right? And when we end up in our graves, annasu niyamun idha matu intahabu, when we die, then we will wake up to the reality. Wa inna dar al akhirat lahiya al hayawan law kanu ya'lamun. Subhanallah. Look at these verses in the Quran. Indeed, the home of the hereafter is truly the real life. If only they knew. So think about this ayah. Allah calls the hereafter hayawan, the real life. This world is temporary. The next world is permanent. The world has an expiry date. It has to come to an end. Whatever has been created has to come to an end. Whereas the hereafter does not come to an end. The grave, my respected listeners, we all know is the first stop. So after the ruh has left the body, what happens? Now comes the grave. And the grave is not simply a hole in the ground. Many a times people think, okay, you know what, if I pass on, it's all about rest in peace and you know what, I'm done and finished. No, my respected listeners, that grave is a first stage amongst the stages of the hereafter. Whoever will pass this stage will pass the upcoming stages. It is the first stage of the hereafter. The Prophet sallallahu alaihi wasallam said, إِنَّ الْقَبْرَ أَوَّلُ مَنَازِلِ الْآخِرَةِ. Manazil al-akhirah, that indeed the grave is the first stage of the hereafter. So the reality is, every one of us, you know, we spend so much time preparing our homes and renovating our homes. I'm not saying there's anything wrong with that. We can do as much as we want. There's no problem with that. Earn as much as you want to earn. Decorate your home as much as you want to decorate your home.
But, my respected listeners, we should not lose ourselves whilst we are doing that. Many a times, in trying to build a future for ourselves, we are actually destroying our akhirah, right? So we renovate our homes, we buy furniture, we paint the walls, we want the decor to match, the furniture, etc., etc. But how much preparation do we make for the house where we could remain for years and centuries? Until Allah resurrects us. The grave does not ask how big was your home, but it asks in effect, what did you bring with you? The Prophet sallallahu alaihi wasallam taught us that when a person dies, his deeds come to an comes to an end, except for three things. Sadaqa jariya, or ilmi.

time, we need to teach them about the deen, because one day when we close our eyes, those very same children will stand at our qabr and they will, you know, make dua for us. But the thing is that if we are so focused on just giving them dunya that we don't give them akhirah, we don't give them deen, my respected listeners, the reality is this very same children will forget about us. So ask yourself, what am I leaving behind? Not only property or money or possessions, what good deed will continue after my death? Perhaps you taught somebody Quran. Subhanallah. You know, I know of somebody, mashallah, that recently passed away. They taught Quran for approximately 45 to 50 years of their life. Just imagine what benefit that will be for that person in the akhirah. Perhaps you built a masjid, or you supported a poor family, or perhaps you taught your child to make perform salah, or you gave someone's knowledge. So these are actually investments that can continue working for you or I after we have left this world. So we need to be very intelligent how we spend our lives in this world, my respected listeners. We need to be amongst those that sit down and think that, what am I doing? What am I doing with my life? In which direction am I heading towards? Am I heading the direction where I will be pleased on the day of Qiyamah? Or am I heading the direction where I will be in so much of sorrow and regret on the day of Qiyamah? Now, the Sunnah also teaches us about the questioning in the grave. That is a reality. The Prophet sallallahu alaihi wasallam informed us about the angels who question the deceased. And the questions are fundamentally about the most important reality of our existence. Mar rabbuk, ma deenuk. And, you know, what is your Lord? Who is your Lord? What is your religion? And who is this man who was sent amongst you? All right. We all know the answers. As we are alive, we all know the answers towards these questions. But one thing you and I must realize, that in the grave, when these questions will be posed to us, our tongues will not be able to speak, but whatever was in the heart, that is what's going to come out. In the dunya, we can pretend, but there's no pretending at that time, my respected listeners. Whatever love we had, whatever inclinations we had within ourselves, that is what's going to come out. That is why the effort of iman is something of paramount importance. On a daily basis, we should make an effort to solidify our relationship with Allah, to strengthen our iman, so that when those questions come, when we stand up in the court of Allah, my respected listeners, then we will not be amongst the losers. May Allah subhanahu wa ta'ala make us amongst the successful ones. So these are not questions we should merely memorize with our tongues. The real question is, did we live our lives upon the answers? It is easy to say, my Lord is Allah, Rabbi Allah. But did Allah truly become the center of my life? It's easy to say that Deenul Islam, my religion is Islam. But the question is, did Islam govern the way I earn my money, the way I treated my parents, the way I treated my spouse, my children, the way I spoke about people and conducted my business, or the way I use my eyes and my phone and spend my free time? It is, you know, it is another thing to love Islam. You know, it's one thing to know about Islam. It's one thing to know so much about Islam, but it is a different thing to love Islam. That is the most important thing, that we need to live our lives in accordance to the deen of Allah subhanahu wa ta'ala. Now let us move on. There is something which is known as barzakh. So after death, what happens? A person now enters into a realm. And this realm is known as barzakh. And Allah the Almighty tells us in a verse of Surah Al-Mu'minun, وَمِن وَرَائِهِم بَرْزَخٌ إِلَىٰ يَوْمِ يُبْعَثُونَ. And behind them, وَمِن وَرَائِهِمْ, behind them, barzakh is a barrier, إِلَىٰ يَوْمِ يُبْعَثُونَ, until the day they are resurrected. Now, just for our understanding, many people ask this question, so let us keep this in mind. Barzakh is the period between death and resurrection. I repeat, barzakh, this period, is a period between death and resurrection. So we cannot see this world. We cannot comprehend its reality. But we believe in it because Allah and Allah's Messenger sallallahu alaihi wasallam have informed us regarding it. So our iman is based on the unseen. As Allah makes mention in Surah Al-Baqarah in the opening chapter, الَّذِينَ يُؤْمِنُونَ بِالْغَيْبِ. The people of taqwa are those people that bring iman in the unseen. And this is where our faith becomes important. A Muslim does not believe only what he can see, but we believe in Allah. Amantu billah wa malaikati.

وكتبه from a very young age as we attended the madrasa. That is what we learned, that we believe in Allah, in the angels, and we believe in the day of judgment. We believe that Jannah is haq and Jahannam is haq. We believe in the unseen, right? That is a part of our belief system. So, as we can see, my respected listeners, I'm trying to cut it short because there's so much to discuss regarding this that is not possible in half an hour to discuss everything in detail. But now I'm taking you through the process. Now a person is in the grave. Then comes the day that every human being will stand. My dear brothers and sisters, there will come a day when the grave will no longer remain our home. The trumpet will be blown. The dead will be resurrected, and every human being who ever lived or walked on this earth will stand before Allah. Maliki Yawmiddin. You know, when we're performing our salah, think about what we're saying. The master of the day of judgment. Imagine, from the time of Adam alayhi salam till the last man to walk on this earth, everyone is gathered together. Yawma yaqoomu an-nasu li rabbil alameen. The day when mankind will stand before the Lord of the worlds. Imagine that gathering. You know, in the dunya, some people like this VIP section, and I'm an important person. I can't be with the public. I can't be with the crowd. There's no private entrance and bodyguards and wealth that can buy your way out. You know, sometimes you did something wrong. You know, I got a lawyer that can advocate my case. There's no such thing on that day. No family member, you know, that can will be there to take your punishment. Everyone will stand before Allah alone. A person will look to his left and his right. He will only see what he sent forth. He will look in front of him. It will be the fire of Jahannam. And a person, laysa baynahu wa baynallahi tarjuman, there will be no interpreter between you and Allah. You will be concerned about yourself. I will be concerned about my own self. On that day, the question will not be how many people knew me, or what was my social media following. The question will be, what did I do with the life Allah gave me? So our deeds will be presented in front of Allah subhanahu wa ta'ala. It will be given to us, right? فَمَنْ يَعْمَلْ مِثْقَالَ ذَرَّةٍ خَيْرًا يَرَى وَمَنْ يَعْمَلْ مِثْقَالَ ذَرَّةٍ شَرًّا يَرَى. Whoever does an atom's weight of good, you will see it. It will be presented to you. Whoever does an atom's weight of evil, you will also see it. Look at the words, ذَرَّة, an atom's weight. Just think about that. Just think about it. You know, there's a lot of things that is coming to my mind. But the smile that you gave someone, right, with a sincere heart, or maybe, for example, just a small amount of charity that you gave, or the time that you helped somebody, or the tear you shed while you were making dua, or that salah you performed when nobody was watching you, you cry the genuine tears. It will not be lost, because that verse is saying, فَمَنْ يَعْمَلْ مِثْقَالَ ذَرَّةٍ, whether an atom's weight of good, an atom's weight of bad, it will be shown to you on that day. It will not be lost. And likewise, a sin you thought nobody saw, right? Maybe the conversation that you hid, or the money that you took unlawfully, or the backbiting you thought nobody heard. Or sometimes maybe you oppressed somebody, the dhulm you committed against someone. Allah subhanahu wa ta'ala knows everything. وَمَا كَانَ رَبُّكَ نَسِيًّا. You know, whenever I read that verse, subhanallah, it just makes me think that Allah doesn't forget anything, right? Allah tells us in another verse of Surah Al-Kahf,

0: أَحْصَاهَا إِلَى آخِرِ الْآيَةِ. And the record of deeds will be placed, and you will see the criminals fearful of what is within it. You know, just try and picture this. You know, for example, and a person committed a crime, now he's in court, and he's waiting for the law to take its part, or maybe the judge to make a decision. And there's so much of anxiety and panic at that time. What are they going to give me? What is the sentence like? And then all of a sudden a person hears, life sentence. Now you see the facial expression of that person changing, right? The person now bursts into tears and thinks about all the wrong that he had done, and he regrets, right? Now, that is the day of Qiyamah. Imagine being handed your book. You open it. Now, subhanAllah, there's salah in there, there's charity in there. You see the good that you had done. But you also see the sins you forgot. The words you thought were insignificant are the things you did privately. Everything recorded, nothing hidden. Mali hadhal kitab. Now a person will be like, what did I do? What is, basically that ayah, Allah says, a person will say, what is this record or book that leaves nothing small or great except that it has been recorded within it? That is why we need to ask ourselves today, if my book was placed in my hands today, would I be happy to read it? That's a question that we need to ask ourselves. And we all know what the answer is. We all know what we're doing wrong. We all know where we're faltering and where we need to improve. If my book was placed in my hands today, would I be happy to read it? But my respected listeners, we should not speak, about death and the hereafter in a way, that we make people despair. Islam teaches us fear and hope, right? We have hope, but we also have fear. Allah's mercy is greater than our sins. Never ever feel as if, I'm doomed and there's no way out for me. قُلْ يَا عِبَادِيَ الَّذِينَ أَسْرَفُوا عَلَىٰ أَنفُسِهِمْ لَا تَقْنَطُوا مِنْ رَحْمَةِ اللَّهِ. Never ever become despondent of the mercy of Allah. Look at how Allah addresses us in that verse of Surah Az-Zumar. يَا عِبَادِي. Even after they sinned, even after we made mistakes, Allah still calls us His servants. يَا عِبَادِي. So if you have fallen, then get up. If you have sinned so much, it's still time for you to repent. The devil will tell you that, there's no time. Every time you repent, you still go back. If you have left your salah, there's still hope. You can perform your salah. If you have hurt somebody, make amends. Don't delay. Don't wait until the angel of death arrives before you decide to change. Don't wait for that day. Because Allah the Almighty tells us of what people will say when death comes. رَبِّ ارْجِعُونَ لَعَلِّي أَعْمَلُ صَالِحًا فِي مَا تَرَكْتْ كَلَّا. A person will say, my Lord, send me back so that I may do righteous deeds in what I left behind. But what will be said on that day? كَلَّا. It's not possible. It will be too late. The person will want another chance. You will want to perform another salah, another Ramadan. We want another opportunity to give charity, to the opportunity to apologize, to the people that you have hurt. Everyone will want something on that day, another opportunity to leave the sin. But that opportunity will come to an end. And that is why today is so valuable. Today is so valuable. We are alive. Our heart is beating. We are able to, the lungs that Allah has blessed us with, we're able to breathe. We can still make tawbah. We can still perform our salah. We shouldn't be amongst those that say, I tried and it doesn't work out for me. I mean, do we want to regret on that day, my respected listeners? You can still stay astaghfirullah. You can still change your life. So, one day, that reality is going to come. It's going to dawn upon every one of us. Somebody will wash our bodies. Somebody will put us into a coffin. Somebody will carry us. Our janazah will be taken. Then everyone will walk away. And we will remain. We will remain alone, my respected listeners. This is not a joke. This is a reality. So whatever it is that we want to improve in our lives, let us not procrastinate. Let us not delay. The Prophet sallallahu alaihi wasallam said, three things will follow the deceased: his family, his wealth, and deeds. Two return home, and one remains with him. His family and his wealth have to return. Probably, mashallah, that person was a very wealthy person. And all the vehicles now that he worked hard for will accompany him. Right, to drop him off at the qabrstan. His family will return. The wealth will return. But the deeds, the a'mal, a'mal is saliha. How many places Allah reminds us of righteous deeds in the Quran? So the family returns and the wealth returns, but your deeds will accompany you, my respected listeners. So we need to prepare for that companion that will remain with us. So this is a reality. May Allah the Almighty, guide us all. May Allah subhanahu wa ta'ala make it easy for us to make the right decisions in life. Now, just a few, you know, few minutes that we have left. There's another side of the journey towards, you know, to the journey towards Akhirah, and that is Jannah, right? A place that Allah has prepared for His obedient servants. Wasari'u ila maghfira, as Allah tells us in the Quran, that hasten and race towards the forgiveness of your Lord. Wajannatin arduha as-samawati wal-ard, and a paradise whose worth is the heavens and the earth. Jannah is such a place, is no illness and fatigue and tiredness. As Allah says, لا يمسهم فيها نصب وما هم منها بمخرجين. Subhanallah. There's no fatigue and tiredness that will touch them in Jannah. وما هم منها بمخرجين. Neither will they be expelled from it. And the greatest reward of Jannah is not the rivers and the palaces and the fruits and, you know, the Hurul Ain. It is the pleasure of Allah subhanahu wa ta'ala. You know, for the people of Jannah, there is the honor of seeing the Lord with their eyes. So that is one aspect, Jannah. Then we have another aspect, which is Jahannam. We have to speak of both. We cannot speak about the hereafter without speaking about hellfire. Allah subhanahu wa ta'ala tells us in the Quran, فَاتَّقُوا النَّارَ الَّتِي وَقُودُهَا النَّاسُ وَالْحِجَارَةِ, that fear the fire. And what is the fuel of the fire of Jahannam? Is people and stones. So, the purpose is not to frighten people into hopelessness. The purpose is for us to wake up, my respected listeners. Allah is giving us a warning while we still have time. The Quran warns us before the door closes. The Prophet sallallahu alaihi wasallam himself warned his ummah before death arrives. So intelligent person is the person who listens to the warning while he still, you know, while he can still act upon it. So now the question might be that what should we do now, my respected brothers and sisters? If this discussion about death has taught us anything, it is this. We need to prepare. It's simple as that. We need to prepare. Whether it's with your salah, you know you're lacking, don't delay. Your relationship with your Lord and your Maker is weak, try and make it strong as possible. Prepare your heart. Free that heart from malice and jealousy and hatred for others. Where are we going to go with that, my respected listeners? يَوْمَ لَا يَنْفَعُ مَالُ وَلَا بَنُونَ إِلَّا مَنْ أَنْتَ اللَّهَ بِقَلْبٍ سَلِيمٍ. Let us free our hearts. Whether it is that we hate anyone, let us free that heart. You know, prepare your family, prepare your finances. If we have got any debts, instead of trying to dodge and run away from them, pick up the phone, speak to the person that you owe money. Tell them that, okay, this is the situation. I'm definitely going to pay you off. Ask for forgiveness from those who you have wronged. And when it comes to guna and sin, let us try and cut sin, you know, from the roots. Make tawbah. As much as we can, give charity, recite Quran. You know, sending durood upon Rasulullah sallallahu alaihi wasallam. What fadail and virtues and benefits they are in sending durood to the Nabi of Allah sallallahu alaihi wasallam on a daily basis. Your parents are alive, serve them. There's so many people that are less fortunate. Make it a point to try and assist and help. You know, if you've got family members, you know, this is a very difficult one. Try and make amends. Try and resolve the issues that you have before it's too late. And most importantly, do not allow another day to pass without turning towards Allah subhanahu wa ta'ala. And, you know, just a final thought, my respected listen. You know, one day the phone that you are holding will be held by somebody else. The clothing that you're wearing will become somebody else's. We see it. The car that you are driving will become somebody else's. But your deeds, the deeds that you have done, they are yours. And they are coming with you. So before the world ask us to leave it, let us ask ourselves, what have I prepared for the place that I'm going to? That is the question I asked, you know, I asked the listeners, you know, early on. So we ask Allah the Almighty to grant us a good ending. May Allah grant us a death, you know, upon Iman. May Allah make our graves gardens from the gardens of Jannah. And may Allah grant us our books of deeds in our right hands on the day of Qiyamah. And may Allah mahasibna hisabi yasira. May Allah grant us an easy reckoning. And may Allah make our entry into Jannatul Firdaus one without easy for us. And may Allah subhanahu wa ta'ala grant us the greatest honor of all. And that is the pleasure of Allah subhanahu wa ta'ala. Allahumma inna nas'aluka husnul khatima wa na'udhu bika min su'il khatima. And this brings us to the end of our discussion. I hope we have benefited from the advice that were given today. Until we meet again. Fi amanillah. Assalamu alaikum wa rahmatullahi wa barakatuh.
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2: Assalamu alaikum wa rahmatullahi wa barakatuh. The date today, the 27th of Rabiul Awal 1448, corresponding to the 9th of September 2026. In your local news, SARS has introduced new anti-dumping duties on replacement windscreens imported from China following an investigation into alleged tariff evasion. ITEC found that some importers were routing Chinese windscreens through countries such as Malaysia to avoid existing duties hurting local manufacturers. The new duties will range from 13% to 129% depending on the exporter. In other local news, SAPS has opened an investigation after K9 Sky was injured at one of its training and veterinary facilities. Sky is no longer an operational police dog and was being housed at a facility while arrangements were being made for her to be placed with a new owner. Acting National Commissioner Lieutenant General Puleng Dimbane has ordered a probe into Sky's accommodation, supervision, care and whether proper procedures were followed. And in the African continent, Gambian President Adama Barrow has pledged to improve electricity supplies by next month after protests over prolonged power cuts. Some outages have lasted up to 48 hours, prompting protesters in Banjul and nearby areas to burn tires, block roads and demand Barrow's resignation. Barrow says new generators and additional power capacity will help restore reliable electricity by the end of October. And in your Ummah news, Lebanon's civil defense agency says one person has been killed in an Israeli drone strike near Haruf in southern Lebanon. The agency says a motorcycle was targeted on the road linking Haruf and Zabdin in Nabati district. The attack comes amid a recent increase in Israeli strikes across southern Lebanon, despite a U.S. brokered ceasefire. And lastly, GE Aerospace is buying Consolidated Precision Products for nearly $12 billion. As it moves to secure supplies of critical jet engine components. CPP is one of the world's largest makers of metal casting used in engine turbine blades, giving GE greater control over key technology and production. The deal comes as the aerospace industry struggles with supply shortages and long backlogs, with companies focusing on increasing production capacity to meet demand. And in your finances, now the rand is trading at 16.04 to the dollar, 21.74 to the pound and 18.67 to the euro. Gold is trading at 4,402.78 per fine ounce and Brent crude oil is at 97.92 a barrel. In your Salah times, in Johannesburg, Asr sets in at 16.19 p.m. and in Durban at 16.05 p.m. I'm Nina Bambeni with your Radio Islam News at this hour.
1: 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The world is our community. In a world searching for direction, in a sea of uncertainty and chaos, where do we turn?
3: During his time in Medina Munawwara, Prophet Muhammad ﷺ created a multicultural society through the Charter of Medina, one of the earliest documented constitutions. This charter established principles of coexistence, respect, and mutual defense among different religious and tribal groups. His approach was centered on dialogue, on empathy and understanding, which is a timeless model for handling disputes in diverse societies.
1: This Rabiul Awal, discover the timeless guidance of Sira on Radio Islam. Muhammad sallallahu alaihi wasallam, humanity's compass in a sea of chaos.
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6: The life of a believer, a life of growth and abundance. Join Ustada Shakira Hunter on Hayatan Tayyaba from 2 p.m. to 3 p.m. Focusing on the continuous development of a believer and a constant focus to self-growth within our acts of worship and skills.
7: تدبر في آيات الرحمن. Pondering over the verses of Ar-Rahman. أفلا

0: Surah Nisa, Ayat 82. Mufti Taqi Uthmani. Do they not then ponder about the Quran? Had it been from someone other than Allah, they would have found it in a great deal of discrepancy. Tadabbur is derived from the Arabic word dabara, which means to ponder, reflect upon, and refers to the act of engaging in the Quran on a deeper level. It involves not just reading the words, but understanding their meanings, contemplating their relevance in our lives, seeking guidance, and putting it into action. Slow down, pause, and immerse yourself into the divine message of the Quran. Join Muallima Shakira Hunter every Wednesday afternoon at 2 p.m. Central African Time as she delves into the wisdoms of the Quran.
1: السلام عليكم ورحمة الله تعالى وبركاته بسم الله والحمد لله والصلاة والسلام على رسول الله وعلى آله وصحبه ومن والاه Beloved listeners of Radio Islam International أهلا وسهلا ومرحبا بكم جميعا أيها 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lives into the broader concept of connecting it with Allah subhanahu wa ta'ala We ask Allah subhanahu wa ta'ala to grant each and every one of us lives that are full of spirituality, of grace, and of iman, bi'idhnillahi ta'ala. This afternoon, alhamdulillah, we are kicking off the first section of our show, where we are looking at changing our minds, our body, and our heart. Changing our mind, body, and heart. Now, many of us, subhanAllah, as we are building up towards Ramadan al-Mubarak, we are trying to prepare, trying to get our ibadah in order, trying to get ourselves in a state where we are able to worship Allah subhanahu wa ta'ala. But sometimes we struggle with the concept that we are not good Muslims. We might feel our emotions indicate to us that we are not good Muslims. So this trajectory of thought can make you feel as if you are a person who is not worthy of the mercy of Allah subhanahu wa ta'ala. And it is a thought that Shaitan takes it upon himself to make sure that you are exaggerating so as to keep you from coming closer to Allah subhanahu wa ta'ala. Firstly, you might think to yourself, I shouldn't be feeling sad. My iman must not be strong enough. So we think that if you're feeling sad, then your iman is low. Then you have the second thought, which is, if I have weak iman, then my relationship with Allah is weak. If my relationship with Allah is weak, then Allah must be upset with me. If Allah is upset with me and hates me, then I am doomed. If I am doomed, then what is the point of trying? And so we see that this cycle is actually a cycle that is promised to us by Shaitan, that he wants us to get to a point of despair when we are unable to have that hope and unable to build and to bring ourselves out of the depths of despair and worship Allah subhanahu wa ta'ala. So we see that there is an immense connection between emotions, thoughts, and behaviors. When we are in pain and when we are in difficulty and challenges, what happens is that we set very unrealistic standards about overcoming these emotions, and then we think, I am never able to get out of it, and so we are propelled into an extremely hurtful cycle. The negative thoughts lead to negative emotions, which eventually lead to negative behaviors. Now, let's look at examples of negative views of ourselves, right? I am worthless. I am unworthy of Allah's mercy. I'm not capable of doing anything. I'm ungrateful. Then we have, you know, failure to achieve the impossible. I've missed one of my salahs, so I failed. I can't accomplish the goal I set my mind to. It's obvious I'm not capable of anything good. Or I can't get past this depression, so I must be ungrateful. I'm an ungrateful person. I'm worthless. Another unrealistic statement, if I never make a mistake, then maybe I'll be worthy of Allah's mercy. I should push away my feelings of sadness and worry so I can be grateful to Allah. Now, this is something quite common that I discuss with many women, and subhanAllah, we find that we often write ourselves off because we are unable to achieve what it is that we think we are supposed to be achieving. And so when we look at these uncomfortable emotions that we are going through, we find ourselves living a life where we always feel like we are falling short. And when we are unable to fulfill the impossible, we start to think to ourselves that if I can't fulfill the impossible, then what is the point of trying to find the possible? Now, when we are trying to understand it from an Islamic perspective, we have to understand that there is something called healthy guilt in Islam and something which is unhealthy guilt. When we have healthy guilt, it is the feeling of discomfort that we have about something that we've done, and we know it is not in line with our personal values or our goals as Muslims, as mu'mineen. So we use this to hold ourselves accountable, right? To make muhasabah, and we work towards positive change. Now here, you are identifying a behavior that is incorrect, that is inappropriate, rather than identifying yourself as a person, like you are the problem. So Rasulullah sallallahu alayhi wa sallam, describing this, he speaks to us and he says, consult your heart. Righteousness is that about which the soul feels at ease and the heart feels tranquil. And wrongdoing is that which wavers in the soul and causes uneasiness in the chest. So that is healthy guilt. Unhealthy guilt is a feeling of disproportionate discomfort about something we've done against our irrationally high standards. For example, if we've done something wrong and we get to this point of shame, where we feel that we are unworthy and we are deeply, deeply flawed, right? So for example, when we start to think of ourselves as completely worthless, if we're unable to do our unable to memorize the Quran. Whereas a balanced, healthy feeling of guilt is an asset. It is part of being a mu'min, a believer. And it helps us to keep ourselves accountable. It does not take us into those levels of despair. Umar ibn Khattab radiallahu ta'ala anhu has said to us, call your souls into account before you are called into account. And weigh your souls, your actions, before you are weighed. For it will make the accountability easier for you tomorrow if you call yourselves to account today. So when we speak about healthy guilt, it is a form of muhasabah. And the function of it is it works as a compass for our hearts and our minds. And it reminds us of the benefits of making tawbah when we have erred and when we have made mistakes. And so Allah subhanahu wa ta'ala tells us in Surah Az-Zumar, He says, O my servants who have transgressed against themselves, لا تقنطوا من رحمة الله. Do not despair of the mercy of Allah. Verily Allah forgives all sins. Truly He is oft forgiving, most merciful. What we see is the promise of Allah subhanahu wa ta'ala that He will forgive every sin. And we are commanded not to despair of the mercy of Allah. This does not mean that we have to become complacent and we have to do wrong and be accepting of that wrong. What we have to understand is that Allah does not expect perfection from us. Allah reminds us that things are not hopeless. Now, Shaitan loves to make us feel as if things are hopeless and to make us feel that we are unworthy so that we then give up even the little that we are doing. So Allah reminds us that we are not, that things are not hopeless, and that Allah believes that we are worthy of His forgiveness, even if we struggle. Now, when you think of being a human beings necessitates imperfection. But what we realize is that our sins and our good deeds is not so much about who we are, but more about who Allah subhanahu wa ta'ala is. We are hopeful not because of our shortcomings, but we are hopeful because we understand that Allah's mercy is so great. And we are hopeful because not because we think that our repentance is going to do anything, but because we realize that Allah subhanahu wa ta'ala's forgiveness and compassion is so vast and so encompassing. So sometimes, you know, we have two camps of people. Those who are caught up in their mistakes and their challenges, that they become so despaired that they give up altogether, that even if they are doing a little bit of good, they stop doing it. And then you get those who have so much of hope in Allah subhanahu wa ta'ala that they think that Allah will accept and forgive everything, that they give up completely and they simply rely on the hope of Allah subhanahu wa ta'ala. that our focus as mu'mineen, as believers, has to be that you and I are incorporating an iman in such a way, an iman that is allowing us to reflect, to bring ourselves into account, and inshallah, to build our relationship with Allah subhanahu wa ta'ala. And Allah subhanahu wa ta'ala, when you look at the way Allah wants to draw close to us, Allah subhanahu wa ta'ala in a hadith, Allah says, whoever comes with a good deed will have the reward of 10 like it, and even more. Whoever comes with an evil deed will be recompensed for one evil deed like it, or he will be forgiven. Whoever draws close to me by the length of a hand, I will draw close to him by the length of an arm. Whoever draws close to me by the length of an arm, I will draw close to him by the length of a fathom. And whoever comes to me walking, I will come to him running. And whoever meets me with enough sins to fill the earth, not associating any idols with me, I will meet him with as much forgiveness. Now when you look at Allah subhanahu wa ta'ala, He, subhanallah, arhamur rahimeen, He counts our sins once, but He multiplies our good deeds at least 10 times. But we tend to do the opposite, right? We have all of these words that dictate our minds, should and could, and we tend to erase the good efforts that we put forward sometimes, subhanallah. And we always focus on our shortcomings, and we emphasize our inability sometimes to get closer to Allah subhanahu wa ta'ala. Now, beloved listeners, when we understand and when we look at, you know, despair when it comes to ibadah, we have to understand that despair is usually a tool of shaitan. And this tool of shaitan is actually not allowing us for us to get to a point where we can worship Allah subhanahu wa ta'ala in a positive manner with positive thoughts. Now, in order for us to understand our thoughts and emotions, we have to understand one of the key concepts or key ways of thinking that is one of the most common unhealthy ways of thinking, and that is black and white thinking. And this is when people develop extreme views, and it's quite difficult because many of us, we've been brought up like this, right? Where we think that we are either completely good or are completely bad. And we find, for example, a person will say, I yelled at my kids at again. I am the worst mother in the world. Or my husband might say, my wife never cleans or never cooks. She's the worst wife ever. And so you find there is this sort of all good or all bad, all or nothing kind of thinking. I think we find this very, very, you know, common when it comes to our diets. I cheated on my diet by eating two cookies. So now what happens? I might as well just eat the whole bag. I've bought so much of crisps and eaten so unhealthy, and there's only a few weeks left of the holiday. I might as well just carry on and start after the holiday. Now, when we look at this black and white kind of thinking, it starts all the way back from the time we are young little infants. In the earliest stages of our development, we begin to learn negative thoughts. And so, especially when we do not fulfill the needs of a young child, you find that you start to learn negative thinking. And when we look at black and white thinking, what it typically does is, it typically allows us to get to a point where we don't feel that we can change our circumstances, which is completely against the way a mu'min, a believer, is connecting to Allah subhanahu wa ta'ala. We have to try to overcome this kind of thinking. The way we have to overcome this, first and foremost, is through self-compassion, through commitment and practice. When we look at the feelings that we have, Allah subhanahu wa ta'ala does not want us to be in a state of negative thinking. Allah subhanahu wa ta'ala does not want us to be in a state of constantly spiraling towards depression. We need to constantly find our way back to Allah subhanahu wa ta'ala. And so we have to be kinder to ourselves in order for us to get there, right? There are days where you might find that you are going through an emotional roller coaster. You might find that you are going through distress and a lot of stress in your life. And because of this, you are unable to cope with life, and it can lead you to complete black and white thinking. So The first step that we are going to take is to learn how to step back, pause, and then act. Whenever we are reacting to our children, to our spouses, to the world around us, and you find yourself going through, well, they never listen to me, to they always don't worry about me, those kind of complete statements, those negative statements, let's take a step back, pause, and then act. And that pause can sometimes be for a few days, but it must be enough for you to recenter yourself. It must be for you to be able to come to a point where you realize that when you are going through a difficulty, your first response has to be a response of summer of patience. When you are going through some kind of interaction, your response is incredibly important. Now you find, subhanAllah, that when we are trying to build ourselves up, you find that you might have these thoughts flooding through your mind. I hate my life. Or you might think about your spouse, you're never there for me, or your family members. You might think to yourself that I always fail. And so when we look at black and white thinking, it is to create this pause between snap responses that might be detrimental to a relationship, but have catastrophic effects on any kind of work that you are doing, any kind of achievement that you're trying to build, simply because your mind is shutting down and your mind is giving you, is pulling you towards always, to never, and to hate. And so you find these words, my children always don't worry about me. My children never come to visit me. I have to force them to come to visit me. Oh, my children hate to listen to me. SubhanAllah, these words can take you towards black and white thinking and can be absolutely, absolutely detrimental. Now, obviously, we have the option, every one of us, we have the option of just staying miserable and staying on that path of being miserable and not changing anything in our lives. And if we look at examples for, we have practical examples around us. We have examples of marriage, for example, right? You have people who are extremely unhappy, right, in their marriages. And so you might think to yourself that I need to stay silent. I need to, just keep quiet. I'm not going to participate in future fighting. And then and on top of it, I'm not going to get any counseling done. And so there's no meaningful action. And so this person, therefore, is taking the decision that I want to stay unhappy. From all the courses of action that you can take, being unhappy is the easiest one because it doesn't take any kind of effort. But what people realize is that when we want to be miserable and when we want to be down, it is actually a choice. And so I have to make sure that I am trying to get beyond that. I'm trying to break through that black and white kind of thinking. And I want to get to a point where I'm solving the problem, not only about what is going on in my life, but in how it is affecting my relationship with Allah subhanahu wa ta'ala, right? And you then find out that as you are getting closer and closer in your journey, you start to change your perception of the problem. And when you start to look at your life and you start to look at the problems of your life through the visions of istikhara, through the ability of, looking at being active about what we are going through in our lives, what tends to happen is we get the sense of calmness in our life because there is an active decision. I'm going to consult Allah subhanahu wa ta'ala. I'm going to try everything I can to get out of this negative cycle, right? So you find that some people, when they are going through this kind of negative thinking, this black and white kind of thinking, the one of the key elements that will help them to get out of it is changing perception of the problem, right? If you can't change the problem, the next best thing is to change how you view it, right? Sometimes we think of our problem to be so big, but when you start to reflect and change the way that you think of that problem, then that problem in and of itself changes. So when we look at, when we look at people going to hospital, for example, you hear people say, everybody at this hospital is incompetent. Look at all of these nurses. They just don't know how to do their jobs. The doctors are so irritating. And that kind of thinking, that negative black and white thinking, it actually puts everybody in a bad, bad basket, right? It labels every single person. A person might be sick and says, there's no hope for me. I am so sick. I'm going to die. I'm never going to come out of this. But all of this kind of thinking takes us away from having the hope in Allah subhanahu wa ta'ala. Whereas if we look at the opposite of this, if we say to ourselves, I am scared and I don't know how this disease will play out, but I trust Allah subhanahu wa ta'ala. Allah is the best of planners, and everything good in my past, my present, and my future comes to Allah and comes from Him. Subhanallah, what happens then is that you have reframed the problem by completely changing the outlook of the person experiencing the problem. Instead of blaming the problem, instead of lambasting the problem, when you reframe a problem, you are taking ownership of how that problem is represented or presented. And so it gives you a little bit of power back. You are exemplifying that while you might not have control over your circumstances, you do have control over how you view them. Now, let's look at this example of Ibn Taymiyyah rahmatullah alayhi. Ibn Taymiyyah rahmatullah alayhi was a great, great scholar. And he said, what can enemies do to me? My garden and my paradise are in my chest. Wherever I go, they are with me. If my enemies kill me, I become a martyr. And if they banish me from my country, I go abroad as a tourist. And by imprisoning me, they allow me to have solitude so that I can worship Allah Ta'ala. Now for average person, you would look at this like, you know, if somebody has to kill you or they have to put you abroad, you know, and remove you from your country, or they have to put you in jail. Each one of those are traumatic and they're trauma inducing. But what the great Sheikh is explaining to us, that he's looking at these three incredibly dire situations and circumstances in such a light that if those things had to happen to him, they have no power over him whatsoever. So when we look at the feeling of being negative, the feeling of having thoughts set in stone, what we've got to understand and what we've got to focus on is, how do we reframe and how do we get to a point where we are checking the way that we are thinking and the negative thoughts that is taking us away from Allah subhanahu wa ta'ala. Beloved listeners, alhamdulillah, that brings us to the end of the first segment this afternoon. We're looking at checking our thoughts, our minds, our words, reframing them so that we have hope in Allah subhanahu wa ta'ala and we are not falling for the tool of shaitan, which takes us towards despair. Barakallahu feekum, jazakallah khair for joining me on this first segment. Inshallah, when we get back, we'll be moving on to the stories of the Sahaba radiallahu ta'ala anhu ajma'in. Look forward to, inshallah, discussing the lives of the Sahaba with you all on this beautiful afternoon. Barakallahu feekum, inshallah, we'll be back shortly.
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1: Assalamu alaikum wa rahmatullahi ta'ala wa barakatuh. Beloved listeners of Radio Islam International, ahlan wa sahlan wa marhaban bikum jami'a. A warm welcome back to each and every one of you to Hayatun Tayyiba with myself, Mu'allima Shakira Hunter, on this beautiful Wednesday afternoon. We thank Allah subhanahu wa ta'ala for opportunities of growth and opportunities of alhamdulillah, building our iman, where we are looking at the lives of the Sahaba radiallahu anhu majma'in, and we are focusing on pertinent lessons from their lives. Today we focus on the story of Umm Salama radiallahu ta'ala anha, and the reality is that when we look at her life, it is almost an impossibility in that we are able to have the correct amount of words to describe and to speak about her exalted stature. Now, who was Umm Salama radiallahu ta'ala anha? Her father was one of the renowned nobles from the aristocratic tribe of Makhzum. Now, her father was quite legendary in that he was, you know, subhanAllah, famously known for his generosity. And because of this, he was regarded and he was given the beautiful name of the traveler's provision. He had a beautiful sunnah, or you should say a practice, that for any travelers that he hosted, he would care for them abundantly. And he would care for them in such a way that they would need nothing after that. And can you imagine, in this day and age, you are traveling and you don't have to worry about booking a hotel, you don't have to worry about food. Somebody is opening their home and looking after you and taking care of you in such a way, subhanAllah, that they literally take care of so much that you have no needs any further than that. Now, her husband, subhanAllah, was Abdullah bin Abdul Asad, who was one of the first 10 Muslims to accept Islam. And subhanAllah, there was only a few people who had accepted Islam before them, of which Abu Bakr radiallahu anhu was before them. Now, she was, you know, given the name Hind, but she was famously known as Umm Salama radiallahu anha. And she had accepted Islam with her husband amongst the pioneers of Islam, the very first and the very early days of Islam. When the couple accepted Islam, you know, subhanAllah, this is amazing at that time that the husband and the wife accept Islam together. The Quraysh were enraged by their conversion. And subhanAllah, the kuffar of Makkah, the enemies of Islam, they opposed this conversion to Islam with a ferocity that, you know, that made it such that anybody else who had an intention to accept Islam, that it would, you know, deter them from doing so. But when you look at Umm Salama radiallahu ta'ala anha and her husband, subhanAllah, may Allah reward them with his everlasting pleasure, Ridwan, and the gardens of Jannah for the sacrifices that they did to uphold this beautiful religion, we see the way they bore all of this opposition and oppression with so much of fortitude and sabr, subhanAllah. When, you know, the persecution grew and grew and it came to such a point where it was unendurable, Rasulullah sallallahu alayhi wa sallam, at that time, he permitted the Sahaba to leave and to move to Ethiopia as a form of immigration, as hijra. So Abu Salama and Umm Salama radiallahu ta'ala anhum ajma'in, they were one of the first to immigrate at this time. Now, can you imagine Umm Salama radiallahu ta'ala anha? She travels to an unknown land, leaving behind her luxurious home and her social prestige in Makkatul Mukarramah. Willingly, she sacrificed all the comforts that she had for the sake of Allah subhanahu wa ta'ala. And her only motive at this time was to seek the reward of Allah and to persevere in the path of Allah's pleasure, His divine pleasure. And we ask Allah to shower her with it, subhanAllah, and her husband. Despite the protection that was granted to the young couple, they had now gone to Ethiopia and the King Najashi had given them his protection. They still had this desire to return to Makkah. Obviously, subhanAllah, it is khairul bilad. It is the best of cities. It is a city that is truly, you know, subhanAllah,
7: a place where your heart longs to return, even when you are not even from there. Imagine if you are from there. So willingly, she then sacrifices all of these comforts, and she's staying there, but her heart is attached and desires to return to Mecca. And subhanAllah, from time to time, they would get different news from Makkatul Mukarramah, and the news would reach them. And so after a while, they had heard that the Muslims had increased in number, and they heard that Umar radiallahu anhu became a Muslim, and Hamza bin Abdul Muttalib had also accepted Islam. And so they realized that even Umar ibn Khattab, who was one of the giants, and Hamza was still, you know, a giant, then subhanAllah, both of them, you know, there was a great strengthening to Islam. And so they had heard the rumors that the Quraysh had diminished. So once they heard this news, they felt, you know, because they had this intense and fervent longing for Nabi sallallahu alayhi wasallam, they resolved to return to Mecca. So Umm Salama and her husband too, they eagerly joined them, and they now began the journey. All too soon, subhanAllah, as they were coming back, they realized that those were just rumors. And now what had happened was, with the conversion of Umar radiallahu anhu and Hamza, the Quraysh had become even more hostile than before, and now they were torturing the Muslims at an even worse level. So at this time, Rasulullah sallallahu alaihi wasallam, now Allah subhanahu wa ta'ala sent down the command, and the Sahaba were given the permission to migrate to Madinatul Munawwara. And once more, Umm Salama radiallahu ta'ala anha and her husband, they decide to migrate and to leave Makkatul Mukarramah and go to Medina so that they could protect their religion. You know, this is a massive lesson for us, first and foremost, subhanAllah, of the desire of them to worship Allah subhanahu wa ta'ala in peace causes them to leave their home not once, but twice, bi'idhnillahi ta'ala. And when you... you know, you would think now that Allah had tested them in so many different ways, and they were now leaving to go to Madinatul Munawwara, and they were on their way, and Allah subhanahu wa ta'ala tests them again. On the way, as they were, you know, moving from Mecca to Medina, there was another, you know, a terrible tragedy that had befell them. And you hear, subhanAllah, the way Umm Salama describes these moments. She says, when Abu Salama resolved to depart from Medina, he arranged for a camel, and after seating me, he placed our child Salama in my lap, and he began leading the camel forward. But before we could leave Mecca, we were spotted by men from my tribe, the Banu Makhzum, who came forward in fierce opposition, saying to Abu Salama, you may have managed to escape us, but what of this woman of yours? She is our daughter. Why would we allow you to take her on your travels? They pounced on us and wrenched me away. When my husband's tribe, Banu Abdul Asad, saw my clan seizing me and my child, they flared up in fury and they shouted, by Allah, we will never leave the child with this woman after you have forcibly snatched her away from our brother, for he is our son, and we have a greater right over him. Then both of tribes began this tug of war for my child, Salama, while I looked on helplessly until the Banu Abdul Asad snatched him by the hand and took him away. Thus, in the space of just a few moments, I found myself bereft and abandoned. My husband left for Medina in order to save himself and his faith, while my child was torn from me by Banu Abdul Asad. I was left behind, devastated and heartbroken. I was compelled to return to my people, the Banu Makhzum, who kept me with them. In one fateful hour, I had been forcibly separated from both my husband and my son. After that day, I would go out every morning to the valley and sit down in the spot where the calamity had taken place. I would relive those agonizing moments when my husband and son had been torn from me, and I would weep increasingly until the shades of night fell. I did this for almost a year, until my first cousin passed by me and took pity on me. Out of compassion, he rebuked my people, why don't you free this poor woman? You have separated her from her husband and her child. He pleaded my cause until finally they said, go and join your husband if you wish. But how could I join my husband in Medina and leave behind the apple of my eye with the Banu Abdul Asad? How would my grief ever be assuaged if I were to immigrate, leaving behind my small son in Mecca without any news of him? Eventually, some people took pity on my grief and their hearts softened towards me. So they interceded with the Banu Abdul Asad on my behalf. At last, my child Salama was restored to me. I had no desire to linger in Mecca waiting for a fellow traveler. So I quickly made the arrangements and prepared my camel. Placing my child in my lap, I set out for Medina all alone, but determined to find my husband. When I reached Tan'im, I met Uthman ibn Talha radiallahu anhu, asked, "Where are you going, O daughter of the traveler's provision?" I replied, "I am going to join my husband in Medina." He asked, "Is none with you?" I replied, "None but Allah and my little child." He responded, "By Allah, I shall..."

Quba, he said, your husband is in this dwelling. Enter it with the blessing of Allah. Then he departed for Makkah. At long last, the couple had been reunited by the fadl, the grace of Allah subhanahu wa ta'ala, after an agonizing and prolonged separation. Both husband and wife had a blissful reunion, but this was not destined to remain forever. War upon war ensued in rapid succession in Madinatul Munawwara. First came Badr, in which Abu Salama radiallahu anhu fought and returned with the Muslims, having won a mighty victory for Islam. Then came the Battle of Uhud. Once more he was tested, and once more he passed with flying colors. At Uhud, he received a fatal wound for which he was treated, but to no avail. Soon it became inflamed and swollen, causing him to become bedridden. During his convalescence, Abu Salama told his wife, Umi Salama, I heard the Messenger of Allah sallallahu alaihi wasallam saying, when someone is afflicted with any misfortune, he should say, Inna lillahi wa inna ilayhi raji'un. Indeed, to Allah we belong and to Him we shall be returned. And he also says, Allahumma ajurni fi musibati wa khlufni khayran min. O Allah, I seek the reward for this affliction from you. O Allah, grant me something better in return. And Allah will definitely grant him that. Abu Salama remained in his sickbed for many days. Each morning, the Messenger of Allah sallallahu alaihi wasallam would come to spend time with him, and he continued to come until Abu Salama passed away from this world. Then the Blessed Prophet sallallahu alaihi wasallam closed the eyes of his companion with his noble hand, and raising his gaze towards the sky sallallahu alaihi wasallam, he said, O Allah, forgive Abu Salama and elevate his rank among those who brought near to you. Provide for his family and those he left behind, and forgive us and forgive him, O Lord of the worlds, and extend his grave and fill it with light. Umm Salama, remember the words of Rasulullah sallallahu alaihi wasallam about the dua that she was to read when you go through some kind of difficulty. And so she said, Allahumma ajurni fi musibati wa khlufni khayran minhu. At first, she only said, O Allah, I seek the reward of my affliction from you. And she couldn't bear to say, grant me that which is better, because she thought to herself, who could be better than Abu Salama? Eventually, she managed to complete, وَخْلُفْ لِي خَيْرًا مِنْ, O Allah, grant me better. The Muslims were overwhelmed with grief at the affliction of Umm Salama. In fact, they named her the widow of the Arabs, for she had no one of her own in Medina, other than a little child. The Muhajireen and the Ansar, they were very conscious of the rights of Umm Salama radiallahu ta'ala anha upon them. First, Abu Bakr radiallahu anhu proposed to her, but she declined. Then, Umar radiallahu anhu proposed to her, but she refused him as well. Finally, the Messenger of Allah sallallahu alaihi wasallam proposes to her, and she says, I have three faults. I am a jealous woman, and I fear lest some behavior of mine might anger you, for which Allah will punish me. I am advanced in years, and lastly, I have children. And Rasulullah sallallahu alaihi wasallam replied, regarding the jealousy which you mention, I shall pray to Allah to remove it from you. As for your advanced years, I too am in the same position. And as for my children to which you allude, your children will be my children. So the Messenger of Allah sallallahu alaihi wasallam married Umm Salama, and Allah azza wa jal answered her prayer and granted her someone better than Abu Salama. Remember, listeners, she was afraid to ask Allah to give her better in that affliction. And yet, subhanallah, she had thought at that time that there was no one better than Abu Salama. And Allah subhanahu wa ta'ala granted her the status of Ummul Mu'mineen. She no longer was known as the mother of Salama. She was now the mother of the believers. May Allah subhanahu wa ta'ala be pleased with her, and may Allah subhanahu wa ta'ala grant her the highest of abodes, radiyallahu ta'ala anha. Now, beloved listeners, there are many, many lessons that we can take from this beautiful story, and it's an incredibly difficult one, but one of great lesson. First and foremost, when we as an ummah, when we experience pain, when we experience loss, when we experience difficulty, when we experience challenges in our lives, the first and the most important thing we have to understand that Allah subhanahu wa ta'ala has promised us that within every loss, there is good and there is khayr.

0: and there is an assistance from Allah subhanahu wa ta'ala. Many of us, we lose our beloved ones, we lose the ones that are closest to us. We go through so much of musibah. But we have to stop and we have to learn to recite these du'as, these words. If we can't say it in Arabic, we learn and we repeat them in English so that they become a means of khair for us. We say, Allahumma ajurna, O Allahumma ajurni fi musibati. O Allah, reward me in this time of difficulty. Meaning, I'm going through such a huge test, such a huge challenge, and I am asking you to grant me a reward within this time. Now you might think that I am losing my beloved, I'm losing the ones closest to me. How will I ever go through this? But when you look at it with the lenses of Allah subhanahu wa ta'ala granting you reward for this musibah, for this calamity, then the lenses changes completely. And then we look at it with the lenses of, this is an affliction and a test from Allah subhanahu wa ta'ala. And the only way that we can come out and we can break away from this test is when we fix our gaze on Allah himself. And we know that Allah subhanahu wa ta'ala will grant us better within every single test. And wallahi, beloved listeners, I have seen this subhanAllah in my own life. And I've seen in the lives of many people. When you recognize the test is coming from Allah, that when you recognize that affliction is coming from Allah, when you recognize that you are going through that moment and it might seem as the biggest and the worst and the most difficult moment and challenge of your life, but you see the moment or the hand of Allah within that. You see the reward within that. You see the way that Allah exchanges that test for something so much bigger. That is when you truly recognize who Allah subhanahu wa ta'ala is. That is when you realize that there is nothing that afflicts us except that it is good for us because it has been written by Allah subhanahu wa ta'ala himself. So the dua that we see that her husband taught her was, Allahumma ajurni fi musibati. O Allah, reward me in my time of affliction. Wa khlufli khayran min. And O Allah, grant me better than what I have lost. Grant me better than it. And Allah had taken her beloved husband, Abu Salama, away from her. And subhanAllah, the logical mind could not understand, could not fathom that there would be anything better than her husband. And yet Allah subhanahu wa ta'ala granted her Habibuna Muhammad Mustafa sallallahu alayhi wa sallam as a husband. And she has the greatest honor of being Ummul Mu'mineen, a true, true understanding of this dua. وَخْلُفْنِي خَيْرًا مِّنْ O Allah, grant me better. Jazakallah khair, beloved listeners, for joining us this afternoon on Hayatan Tayyiba. As always, it has been an absolute pleasure to be in your company this afternoon. And we ask Allah subhanahu wa ta'ala to make the Quran a guide for each and every one of us, and to make the Quran an answer for every single worry that we might be going through. Barakallah feekum, and Jazakallah khair to our engineering team. Inshallah, we'll chat again tomorrow afternoon from 2 to 3 p.m. Barakallah feekum. Assalamu alaikum wa rahmatullahi wa barakatuh.
1: Nepal is facing a devastating humanitarian crisis. 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
2: Imam Shafi'i rahmatullah alayhi said, all fields of study besides the study of the Quran are a distraction, except for the study of hadith and the fiqh of deen. Fiqh is indispensable to the life of a believer, as it helps us understand how the laws mentioned in the Quran and hadith are to be carried out. For all Shafi'i-related queries, contact the Shafi'i desk of the Jam'iyatul Ulama South Africa on 011-373-8000 or email us at ifta@jamiatsa.org.

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1: Assalamu alaikum wa rahmatullahi wa barakatuh. It is Wednesday, the 9th of September 2026, corresponding to the 27th of Rabiul Awal 1448. From the Radio Islam International News Desk in Durban, this is your news bulletin at 3 p.m. Your headline this hour, battle against election disinformation. The IEC has introduced a new countering disinformation code of conduct ahead of South Africa's November 4th local government elections. The code sets out rules for political parties, candidates and supporters, including obligations to verify information and restrictions on deceptive AI-generated content. Elections analyst Paul Berkowitz unpacks what the new rules mean for political campaigning and voters.
2: Layer of responsibility that political parties now have to abide by, and since it is a code of conduct developed under the Electoral Act, it's got the same legal and even criminal ramifications if a party or an individual is found to have breached the code in a very serious way.
1: Parliament's impeachment committee has voted 192-9 to oppose a court challenge over its decision to withdraw advocate Griffiths Madonsela SC's nomination as chief evidence leader. The EFF and African Legal Practitioners Society argue Parliament had no power to rescind its earlier decision.
3: Members of Parliament today voting to oppose that particular application by the EFF as well as the Association for the Lawyers. But that's not the only thing that we saw transpire today. We also saw the draft terms of reference actually being put to the table as well, with members of Parliament actually debating some aspects of those and the proposals that have been made by some political parties. In fact, we saw a submission by the ANC that wants there to be public engagements or submissions in the draft terms of reference that will finally become the terms of reference that will guide the impeachment committee. Of course, the legal services of Parliament said there hasn't been an instance in which the members of the public are required in terms of Section 59 of the Constitution to actually give their input in draft terms of reference for any committee of the National Assembly. So that's also something that we expect will further be ventilated as members of Parliament engage.
1: Western Cape High Court is expected to hear the matter later this month, while the process to appoint a new evidence leader has been put on hold. Government says it will urgently resolve the situation at a migrant camp outside the Home Affairs office in Durban's Umbilo area. The migrants say they fear returning to their communities due to threats of violence. Last week, an anti-illegal immigration protest at the site turned violent, leaving at least five people hospitalized. Justice Minister Mamoloko Kubayi says immigration management is the government's responsibility, not the public's. In African news, Kenya is facing an acute milk shortage, with supermarkets reporting increasingly empty shelves and some retailers limiting purchases. Farmers blame a prolonged dry spell, dwindling pasture and soaring feed costs, which are pushing some producers out of the industry. The Kenya Dairy Board says supplies to processors fell by more than 3 million litres between June and July, with further shortages possible if the drought persists. Moving on to Ummah news now, fighting is intensifying across Yemen, with the Houthi rebels accusing Saudi Arabia of carrying out more than 30 airstrikes on their positions. Clashes are reported on six fronts, including Taiz, Marib and Al-Jolf, as both sides battle for territory. The Houthis are pushing towards the Red Sea port of Al-Makkah. The WHO says around 21,000 people have been displaced and 900 killed in the latest fighting, fueling fears of a wider war. In news from Palestine, Israeli human rights groups are warning that land seizures and settlement expansions are creating what they describe as de facto annexation across the occupied West Bank. Yesh Din, Binkom and Ha Moked say settler violence, movement restrictions and expanding outposts are increasingly cutting Palestinian towns off from their agricultural land. They say the process is no longer limited to isolated communities, but is spreading across larger areas of the West Bank. In international news, Donald Trump is heading to the Republican convention in Dallas as soaring oil prices and the Iran war threatens his party's prospects in the midterm elections. Analyst Mohammed Al-Masri says the conflict is becoming increasingly unpopular, including among Republicans. He says Trump's approval rating has fallen to around 33%, while only about 35% of Americans support the war, leaving the president with difficult choices.
4: I mean, the short answer is yes, it's going to compromise their chances. You know, we're just too late in the game, and the costs of the war have been too catastrophic. And so, look, Trump is good at trying to spin things. He's been trying to spin the Iran war as a net positive, but the reality suggests a very different picture. And the reality for many Americans who are not, you know, scholars of Middle East studies or experts in foreign policy, the reality for them is the pocketbook reality, the economic reality.
1: Gold is trading at approximately $4,398.86 per ounce. Brent crude oil is trading at $100.80 per barrel. The US dollar is trading at 16 Rand, the euro at 18 Rand 59, and the British pound is trading at 21 Rand 67 cents. In Solar Times for our Johannesburg listeners, Asr Shafi is at 27 minutes past 3, Asr Hanafi at 19 minutes past 4. For our Durban listeners, Asr Shafi is at 14 minutes past 3 and Asr Hanafi is at 5 minutes past 4. Your headline this hour, Battle Against Election Disinformation. From the Radio Islam International News Desk in Durban, I'm Anissa Isaac. Assalamu alaikum wa rahmatullahi wa barakatuh.
0: 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The world is our community. In a world searching for direction, in a sea of uncertainty and chaos, where do we turn?
5: Demonstrated patience, understanding, and respect for his wives and children, setting an example that resonates deeply with the challenges we see today, like family breakdowns and social alienation. Prophet Muhammad ﷺ emphasized kindness, open communication, and mutual respect within families. He encouraged parents to treat their children with love and fairness, fostering a sense of security and belonging. These teachings are particularly relevant in today's world, where family structures are under strain from external influences and the pressures of modern life.
0: This Rabiul Awal, discover the timeless guidance of Sirah on Radio Islam. Muhammad sallallahu alaihi wasallam, humanity's compass in a sea of chaos.
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10: 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I'm your host Samia Jamal keeping you company today till 4 p.m. inshallah it's been a while since I am on radio islam alhamdulillah we have lots for you planned for today it is of course Thursday the 9th of September, sorry, Wednesday, the 9th of September 2026, as well as this 27th of Rabi al-Awwal 1448. Seems like I'm rushing to get this week over with, but yes, it is a Wednesday. As usual on the Daily Reset, we bring you those quirky days of the year, followed by your daily dose of nasiha. And then today we're going into conversation with Melo Untleko, and she's known online as an entrepreneur and a business strategist, as well as a content creator. And it's very interesting to follow her story as she owns many businesses and just to get to know in terms of entrepreneurship. And as you know, we do Small Business Tuesday, but we're doing it on a Wednesday today. And then, of course, we're also going to be bringing you some tips with regards to the 10-minute connection with your kids. So lots for you to look forward to. Starting off right up at the top, 9th of September is International Sudoku Day. And it's a day that basically celebrates the famous number placement puzzle. And the date was chosen because the grid for a Sudoku has 9 rows, 9 columns, which is and 9 boxes in essence. The word comes from a Japanese phrase meaning roughly the numbers must remain single. And despite the Japanese name, it actually was first published in the United States in 1979, where it was called a number place. Japanese publisher Nikoli helped popularize it under the name of Sudoku in the 1980s. You don't actually need to be good at maths to solve it. It's primarily a logic puzzle, in essence. And they are a properly designed puzzle should have one unique solution. Very interesting. Definitely not something for me. I cannot always understand it and get to the hang of it, but I have an aunt who used to love doing it. Let me know if you like it. Have you tried it? Does it stress you out or do you actually enjoy it? Another day is Emergency Services Day, and it recognizes and thanks the people working and volunteering across emergency services, which includes police, fire and rescue, ambulance services, and other emergency responders. And as you know, 112 is a emergency number that you can dial in South Africa if there is an emergency happening, and they will be able to assist you. The last day we're talking about is National Quiet Day. This one is basically permission to turn the volume of life down a bit. So it encourages people to intentionally make space for peace, quiet, and less noise in everyday life. Something that's become particularly relevant when we're constantly surrounded by phone and technology and notification and traffic and conversation. So it's really important that we try and participate in this day. So complete silence is actually quite difficult to find. Even in a quiet room, you'll hear maybe ventilation or electronics or outside traffic or birds or, you know, suddenly even becoming aware of your own breathing. And quiet doesn't necessarily mean doing nothing, reading, journaling, gardening, walking without headphones, or drinking tea without your phone can all be forms of you being intentionally quiet. You know, our brains don't simply switch off when things become quiet, and periods without an external task can allow the mind to wander, reflect, and process information. So challenge yourself, sit for 10 minutes without your phone, without listening to anything, without talking to anyone, just sitting by yourself, maybe just doing dhikr. That'll be a great way for you to just enjoy the quiet. So there you have it, your quirky days of the year. We're going into our daily dose of nasiha for today. And this one is by Sheikh Umar Sulaiman, titled The Benefits of Hasbunallahu wa Ni'mal Wakeel.
11: To say so frequently after this khutbah, and I'm just going to say it from the very beginning, inshallah ta'ala, that it becomes a regular part of your dhikr. Hasbunallah wa ni'mal wakil. Hasbunallah wa ni'mal wakil. Hasbunallah wa ni'mal wakil. Allah is enough for us, and He is the best disposer of our affairs. And you know, subhanAllah, the best du'as, the ones that the Prophet ﷺ prescribed to us, that unlock the greatest blessings in our lives, sometimes when you're reading the rewards of these du'as, they're so unbelievable that you're just like, is it really possible that with one sentence, so much can come out? They are usually the du'as that have the greatest level of a combination of vulnerability and submission combined. And so you find, Ya Hayyu Ya Qayyum bi rahmatika astaghith aslih li sha'ni kulla wa la takilni ila nafsi tarfata 'ayn. The famous hadith that we've spoken about, O Hayyu Ya Qayyum, O ever living, O ever sustaining, in your mercy I put my trust. Rectify all of my affairs and do not leave me to myself even for the blink of an eye. So you're submitting every function to Allah subhanahu wa ta'ala. And as a result of that, Allah subhanahu wa ta'ala takes over every one of your functions and your affairs, and you're at peace. La ilaha illa anta subhanaka inni kuntu min al-zalimin. There is no God but you. How perfect are you? I was from the transgressors. The dua of Yunus alayhi salam, Jonah, peace be upon him. That the Prophet sallallahu alayhi wa sallam said, no one says that dua except that Allah subhanahu wa ta'ala will answer their need when they make that dua, when they make that dhikr. And here, hasbi Allah wa ni'mal wakil. Hasbunallah wa ni'mal wakil. Allah is enough for me, and He is the best disposer of my affairs. This is something that comes reflexively almost to the companions of the Prophet ﷺ when they face hardship. And it usually comes in the most desperate of circumstances and situations. And the larger the obstacle grows, the more important and harder it is to remember that Allah is greater than whatever obstacle is in front of you. Our mother Aisha radiallahu ta'ala anha, hadithatul ifk, the slander of Aisha radiallahu anha. She leaned on two statements of prophets that came before. She leaned on the statement of Ya'qub alayhi salam, Nama ashku bathi wa huzni ila Allah. I complain of my grief and my sadness only to Allah subhanahu wa ta'ala. And she leaned on Hasbi Allah wa ni'mal wakil. She was saying, as she looked around and she saw, Ya Allah, I have no one here supporting me. The Sahaba, some of the Sahaba are passing this slander. I have no one on my side. Hasbunallah wa ni'mal wakil. She looked up to Allah subhanahu wa ta'ala instinctively and said, Allah is enough for me, and He is the best disposer of my affairs in that moment of desperation. So I want us to look for a moment, inshaAllah ta'ala, as we are coming into the days of Dhul-Hijjah, at our father Ibrahim alayhi salam, and then our messenger sallallahu alayhi wa sallam. And I'm going to share some of the miracles of this dua that Ibn al-Qayyim rahimahullah ta'ala elucidates so beautifully from the various verses that are mentioned. But before I get to the verses and what Ibn al-Qayyim rahimahullah said of the various fawa'id, the various benefits of this verse, imagine Ibrahim alayhi salam. Your last words, O Ibrahim alayhi salam. Imagine Ibrahim alayhi salam in front of the largest fire that anyone has ever seen, about to be catapulted into it, stripped of his clothes and his dignity and support. No one around him, everywhere he looks around, like Ta'if, which was the hardest day of the Prophet ﷺ's life. Any direction he looks in, all he sees is jeering and mockery and people egging on those that are going to throw him into the fire. He has no one, subhanAllah. I mean, that is trauma. Can't find a single person in the crowd that says, don't worry, you're okay. He doesn't have even a secret supporter amongst them that's standing in that crowd. All of them yelling, cheering, jeering, ready for him to be thrown into that fire, alayhi salatu wassalam. And Ibn Abbas radiallahu ta'ala anhuma says, كان آخر قول إبراهيم حين ألقي في النار حسبي الله ونعم الوكيل. The last words of Ibrahim alayhi salam as he was mid-air going into the fire, Hasbi Allah wa ni'mal wakil. Allah is enough for me, and He's the best disposer of my affairs. As far as Ibrahim alayhi salam is concerned, this might be his last words, period. This might be the last phrase that he ever gets to say, because he's being thrown into a fire. He is not privy to the plans that are to come. The angels are coming to him, as we find in the narrations in tafsir. Jibreel alayhi salam, do you need help? Amma ilayk fala. If it's from you, no. Other angels trying to think how they can support the creation of Allah subhanahu wa ta'ala, wanting to support him because they know this Khalil of Allah, this best friend of God, is about to be thrown into the fire and killed. So,
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13: Genocide is not a legal abstraction. 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That response begins with our feet. 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
10: Welcome back to the Daily Reset. You know, entrepreneurship is often sold to us as this very exciting journey. You have an idea, you take a risk, you become your own boss, and hopefully somewhere along the way you become successful. But we don't always talk about what happens in between. The ideas that don't work, the money that's lost, the pressure of knowing that other people's salaries depend on the decisions you make. Or even the question of, you know, what happens when you don't have just one business demanding your attention. So this afternoon, we're taking away some of that polish and talking about what entrepreneurship actually looks like behind the scenes, with our topic being Entrepreneurship Unfiltered. And I think we have the perfect person to have this conversation with. Joining me is Melo, a South African entrepreneur, business strategist, and content creator with more than a decade of hands-on business experience. She's built a diversified portfolio of 7 businesses across completely different industries, from shoe care and laundry to coffee, purified water, property, and short-term accommodation. And her brands include Techie Wash SA and Linen and Amoka, among several others. She also has a Bachelor of Social Science and an honors degree in media. And if you've come across her content online, you'll know that she doesn't only show the polished side of entrepreneurship. She talks about the wins, but also the mistakes, the pressure, and the numbers, and of course, the lessons behind building a real business. Melo, welcome. And if I could say welcome, business partner, and it's lovely to have you with us.
14: Hi, business partner. Thank you for having me today. Hello to the listeners at home or on the road or even at work.
10: Awesome. Let's get straight into it. You know, and I think we have to start with when is an idea actually worth it?
14: Yo, Sumaya, that question is just so broad. An idea is worth it when you actually get your hands dirty and you dive in and you find out. Every idea presents itself in all positive ways. It presents all sorts of possibilities. And the only way to find out in most cases, is by getting your hands dirty and figuring it out along the way.
10: I think that's it. You have to get your hands dirty. You have to.
14: Sumaya, sorry to cut you. The regular idea is you have to make sure your ducks are in a row. You need to have done your research. You need to know there's a target market. But sometimes for ideas that are quite innovative and quite different and unique, you never know until you try. And I speak from this perspective from an experience point of view. When I started and founded Techie Wash, a lot of people that I spoke to said they would never, ever, ever pay someone to wash their shoes. But if I, you know, banked on that and continued with those answers, we wouldn't have 4 stores today across KZN.
10: Wow, that's absolutely incredible to think about. A lot of entrepreneurs are told, don't spread yourself too thin. Sort of pick one thing and become really good at it. Yet, if I could say you've done almost the opposite, you know, do you think that diversification has been one of your strengths, or has it actually created also challenges for you?
14: To be quite honest with you, it's been a bit of both. Some businesses that I start are circumstantial. It's not because I woke up on a random day and I wanted to open a water shop, or I needed to open a water shop. I saw a gap. I had the space. I was sure about my long-term goal of buying that property that I just bought, and letting that space go was not an option. So I had to find something that was going to justify this long-term goal of mine. And we're standing at a point of so much privilege right now because we're at a point where it's actually happened. So 2 years ago, when I came up with this idea, my mentor, everybody around me, it just didn't make sense to them because the margins when it comes to a filtered water business are so ridiculously low. You know, you're basically running money through. But at this point, I'm in a more comfortable position and I'm re-looking at the decisions that I've made in the past. Right now, I don't see a need for a water store, but that space could serve for something more profitable, something more fitting, considering I know now that I have the upper hand. So if anybody is to take any message out of this particular question, it's sometimes we have to do what we have to do to achieve a particular goal, and you need to be open-minded. You need to be okay with changing your mind and welcoming and accepting when an idea is no longer working, because when you're the underdog, sometimes you have to agree and accept and sometimes comply to conditions or make decisions that don't necessarily serve you, but that decisions that are placeholders. And that's essentially what my filtered water store was in the meantime. Surely that business could have grown. Surely I could have added more efforts, gotten clients. But knowing the fact that I've already spread myself too thin, I'm already running, you know, 7 other entities and a few side hustles on the side, it's already too much on my plate. I've spread myself too thin. I've accepted that. But if it's not me, then who?
10: I think you've raised some really pertinent, points there. And I think that sometimes you have to also be okay with it changing, you know, with the trajectory of how your business wants to go. It may not work out how you probably envisioned it to go. And being adaptable to change is also very important.
14: 100%.
10: You know, on your social media, you're quite open about the good, the bad, and the ugly of entrepreneurship. Was that transparency always intentional, or did you have to become comfortable showing people when things weren't going well?
14: Look, I'm naturally an oversharer. Like, you will know what I had this morning for breakfast. I'm naturally oversharer. But I obviously developed and arrived to this point because I understand that I have absolutely nothing to lose. I've been this game, I've been doing this, and I've achieved so much in the last decade that I've done this. But I'm also not a billionaire. I also haven't reached the heights that I intend or dream about. So has my at of keeping it inside and not building a community and not building out loud built anything for me. I can tell you now, it's built businesses, but it hasn't built credibility. And the minute I started speaking on the things that I do, my daily routine, like right now I'm into a little bit of a small series, unconfirmed though, of just finding the money. I'm basically refusing to spend money on personal items or nice to have for my side hustles or for my personal gains. I'm refusing to spend that money from my main business account or my personal credit card, because if I don't have the money, I need to make ways of finding the money. So I'm selling things like my wigs. I'm currently bald. I've been bald for the last 9 months. So the fact that I've got a collection of wigs worth 30,000 rand is just ridiculous. It's something that I don't need. So I've got into the habit of letting go of stuff, creating new pathways for new things, and creating essentially new possibilities and outcomes. So being open and putting myself out there is something that comes naturally, but it took me a decade to get here, and it took me realizing that being silent isn't really paying me either. At least now, brands are able to also recognize me, and I'm not cheap at the same time. I'm charging nothing less than 35,000 rand for a collab, and I'm very strict with, you know, which brands I align with. So that's also another stream of income. That's why I say my name is Melo Ntlego, and I own more than 7 businesses, because I'm not one trick pony. There's more, and some you won't know until I'm comfortable to share, you know. So that's how it goes. I mean, my audience has seen me attempt a business and fail within a span of like 8 weeks, and that's the reality of entrepreneurship.
10: Mm-hmm. Yeah, I think it's refreshing to see, because what tends to happen is that on social media it can make entrepreneurship very glorified. It looks like laptops and coffee and coffee shops and flexible hours and money coming in, and it doesn't show the real behind the scenes, which is what makes you stand out, you know, a lot. And speaking about that, what has been maybe one of your biggest business failures, or perhaps your most expensive lesson? And how would you say, did that experience change the way you make decisions today?
14: Sure. That is a question. Like, that question has weight. And I'm trying to think, I've just failed so much, Sumaya, that I don't think I can pinpoint a particular business failure, because more than anything, I always maintain a positive perspective, you know, when it comes to a business failure, so to speak. For me, it's always lessons than failures, or sometimes if I'm never going to go back to that idea, which I don't think there's an idea I'll never attempt again. I'm just relentless. I'm a fighter. I think it's more lessons than anything, man, and it's more like a see you later than a straight up no. Like with that studio business, I negotiated with the landlord. He was willing to give me 2 months free rental, provided that I clear his warehouse that was filled with like family heirlooms and furniture and all of that. I cleared that within like 2 weeks, in less than like 10 days. And I made him 50,000 rand. But when it came down to negotiating the deal, and when it came down to negotiating the terms of our lease, we just didn't align, because I expected, or I had plans of opening a studio that's going to be a business hub, a business workshop, a space where entrepreneurs can work 24/7. Whether you're coming in for a photo shoot, or you're coming in for an event, or we're hosting matriculants during an exam season, I wanted that studio to be an entrepreneurial hub, a space for entrepreneurs in Durban, whether they're already 5-10 years into business and they want to touch up their profiles and take fresh images, or they just want to understand the basics of coding, or an associate that I know is willing to do a masterclass there. I tap into my audience, we all collaborate, and we're able to spread knowledge and we're able to connect with other entrepreneurs. That's the type of space I wanted. But he was concerned about the safety of his equipment, because he was still operating his business at the bottom part of the studio. So I had to walk away from that deal, and I did not walk away from that deal bitter. I walked away from that deal accepting and okay with the fact that in any case, I'm already in a highly stressful process of purchasing the property that I just purchased, which I've occupied for the last 8 years, and it houses three of my businesses in Musgrave. And I knew this was a good distraction for me. It served its purpose. And sometimes you really only understand once the deal doesn't work out. But it doesn't mean that I'm not going to go back to the studio business. Last week I had a conversation with my mentor. I told him, look, like, I still want to do the studio. He's like, you're wasting your time. Do something that makes money. Like, invest in a franchise or something. Like, you have the credibility. Is this invest in a franchise that's already making money, something that will make you at least R1 million a month, and you walk away with 300,000 to 350,000 rand profits? And I get him, but I'm also a passionate individual. I love brand building. So latching onto someone else's brand is less far less exciting for me than building something from scratch.
10: I totally can see that. I think, you know, with whatever you share online as well, it's quite, you know, it's known that you're very passionate about the businesses that you're building and you know, how to better it. But I also suppose that, you know, experience also teaches you that not every struggling business necessarily needs to, you know, be saved. And when you're running seven businesses, they all can't all be performing amazingly at the same time, you know, like you also, you know, we spoke about this. But how do you know when a business needs more effort, when it needs to change direction, and when it's simply time to let it go?
14: So the money is always the easiest tell. And my downfall is the fact that I'm relentless and I'm passionate. So I do need to get to a point where I bring in partners that will sort of help or nudge me towards the right direction, because I always want to save. I always want to come in and introduce something new to change things around. Because for me, honestly, truly honestly, business is a game. It's my favorite game in the world. I'm playing, you know. I know it's people's lives, it's creating jobs, but I'm having the most fun. Even in the most stressful times when I come on my timeline and I'm crying because there's too many holidays, payments are delayed, and I'm scared that I'm not going to make payroll, I always make payroll. I've always been making payroll for the last decade. So I think the answers, more than anything, I do a lot of consultations as well, and I often tell my clients that in as much as you've booked me for assistance and for us to have this chat, but you always know. You need to be so in tune with your instincts and understand yourself. Look at the factors. Don't look through take business decisions in an irrational way and look at situations through rose-colored glasses. It has to be clear for you. You need to be honest with yourself. And that, unfortunately, is what they essentially mean when they say, you think you're building a business, but the business is building you. Because essentially, you need to deal with yourself internally so you get to a point where you're able to charge the prices that that are okay, that fit the value of the products or services that you supply, instead of you shortchanging yourself and thinking twice about everything. So the answer for you there is, you will always know the answer, but there will be tells. There will be signs.
10: You know, people often assume that once you own several businesses, you've made it, right? But what does the pressure actually look like behind the scenes? Like you're saying about payroll, salaries, rent, stock, customers and staff, and, you know, they're all depending on you.
14: Yeah, 100%. Look, I think it's very important to have a solid team. And for me, I always say, like, I have the greatest team in the world because it's a bunch of good people. And I'm talking, like, good people with good hearts. Like, you'd swear that when we hire people, we perform a little bit of a surgery and open their hearts and see what's happening in there. But in actual fact, like, we've been blessed and lucky to align with people that are genuine people. So it makes it easier for us to navigate, grow, learn, unlearn, make mistakes, and be okay with the fact that we're making mistakes. I continue to build my team on a daily basis. There are times when it's just extremely just frustrating to work with them, but then there are times when we're all together and we're being productive, and I realize, you know, like, I couldn't have asked for a better team. And again, the minute you feel like you've got, I'm so sorry, they're doing renovations upstairs. Sorry for the noise. Please excuse the noise. And the minute you feel that you have achieved or you have reached your ideal team, something that contradicts that will happen. And you realize that actually, I can never reach the end of the tunnel with the thing. It's an ongoing mission.
10: It definitely is. And I think it's a very important reality check for somebody who's in, you know, wanting to get into entrepreneurship or running their own business, is that, you know, revenue coming into a business isn't simply money going into the owner's pocket, because there's so many people and expenses that have to be taken care of first before you can even look at the profits that are, you know, coming in. And talking about that, has becoming successful changed your relationship with money? Are you more willing to take risks now that you've built the confidence, or are you actually more cautious because you understand exactly what can go wrong?
14: I think it's a bit of both. The fact that I've grown my businesses to this extent, and I've got like an influx of funds available to me at any given point, it's also a huge responsibility, because I need to understand and I need to be clear with myself that those funds are not mine. I have easily, hundreds of thousands of rands coming through my accounts at the end of the month. But I remember April 2026, I paid everything and I was left with 300 rand. And that was so disheartening, so heartbreaking, and it made me realize so many things about the climate in which we're building businesses in South Africa. You know, a lot needs to change. The South African government is not doing enough for entrepreneurs. It's just not doing enough in terms of like policy, in terms of like support for entrepreneurs. I'm 10 years in business and I've never attended a training that has to do with labor relations. And everything that I know is because I put in the efforts to go the extra mile, and I'm able to tackle audits and those sort of things. But it is always a learning curve at any given point. And I just sit and wonder and worry about those entrepreneurs don't have, you know, the luxury of stable businesses, having both stable businesses the way I have. You know, my businesses are small, but I can tell you now, I can go a month and I'll be fine. I can go away for a month, I'll come back, the walls will still be standing, we'll still be profitable, we'll still be fine, you know. But obviously that personal touch isn't there. So it's a bit of a deep one.
10: It is. You know, I think it's, you know, it's almost less about being fearless with money, and I think it's more about learning how to take those calculated,
14: And choosing ways to invest in as well.
10: Yeah, definitely. And I think that all comes with experience. You know, you have to be in the game to know what, you know, what works and what doesn't.
14: 100%.
10: To wrap up our conversation today, you know, for someone who has been seeing your content online and thinking, or listening to this conversation and thinking that, you know what, they want to start a business too, what do you think they need to understand about entrepreneurship before they, if we could say, romanticize it?
14: I need you to understand that you are working 48 hours in a day. There's so many times.

0: it's just hectic ongoing. If you want stability and if you want a consistent income, go the employment route and maybe do jobs that, you know, guarantee you stability, and then you can, you know, that allow you to do businesses on the side, you know. Like, for starters, I know those jobs are available because I encourage my staff to do side hustles on the side and do businesses, as long as they don't, there isn't any conflict of interest. Like, I can't have an employee that's cleaning shoes on the side. It's just ridiculous, yeah. Because there's so many blurred lines there and so many possibilities of you taking what I've built from scratch and using it in your business. And I'm not trying to build backwards. In as much as I'm open and I'm sharing with people, I'm not also trying to shoot myself in the foot. So I would advise that. It's not all roses. It's not easy. It's relentless work and often with no reward, but you will know when it's time. And sometimes you even give up before you reach your pinnacle, and it happens. But it's always just about character development and building yourself. I really, really, really want to do away with this idea of entrepreneurship being easy. People are so mean out there. Like, I've just downgraded from a two-bedroom to a one-bedroom, that I own, because I'm turning this two-bedroom into, like, an Airbnb as another form of income. And I got, like, a bit of a nasty comment. Like, are you really then a successful entrepreneur if you need to downgrade and sacrifice certain things that you want? And I'm like, of course I can afford to do that. I don't have kids. I could go back home. Nobody chased me away. I'm only 30. Like, I'm a kid, you know? And it's just sad that we live in a society where a whole, like, the wrong picture or the wrong idea of what entrepreneurship is has been painted, that it makes it hard for and challenging for us who are authentic, who are living our truth in this socioeconomic climate of South Africa, where it's so hard to build a business and SARS is on your back and labor is on your back and you know? So, yeah.
1: Yeah, sure. I think, you know, the essence of it is that, you know, you don't realize that there's a lot that goes into it from what we see online, from what we think it is. You know, it doesn't necessarily mean that you have your own boss and there's less pressure. You know, it actually is you becoming responsible for absolutely everything. You know, I saw something online once and it says that I left my 9-to-5 only to walk to work 24/7. And I was like, that's exactly what it's like to be an entrepreneur, because there's no cut off. You know, to that. But thank you so much for your time this afternoon, Melo. It's been absolutely wonderful chatting with you. You know, we're speaking about everything entrepreneurship from you, who is an entrepreneur, a business strategist, and of course, a content creator. And I think that the conversation today has been such a good reminder that entrepreneurship isn't simply about having a brilliant idea. It's about the execution, the numbers, making those uncomfortable decisions, adapting, and sometimes having the courage to admit that something needs to end. Thank you so much for your time once again. And thank you for being able to share not just the wins, but also the reality of building a successful business. And we wish you everything of the best going forward.
0: Thank you so much, Sumaya, for having me. I truly, truly appreciate it. And listeners at home, thank you for tuning in. I hope you were able to pick a few nuggets. I'm also live on TikTok, by the way.
1: Awesome. Thank you so much. And we wish you everything of the best and hope to chat to you soon. Goodbye.
0: Thank you so much, Sumaya. Enjoy the rest of your evening. Bye.
1: There you have it. Melo and Claire Kotakin talking to us everything on entrepreneurship. We're going in for a quick ad break. And when we get back, we go into talking about the 10-minute connection with your kids.
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Just about 11 minutes to 4 p.m. on this Wednesday afternoon. And we're going now to talk about a very interesting topic. And you know that parenting can sometimes feel like one long list of things that need to get done. Did you eat? Where are your shoes? Finish your homework. It's time for madrasa. Have you read your Quran? Go and have a bath. Pack your bag. It's bedtime. And you know, it's endless, right? And somewhere between making sure that, you know, our children are fed, educated, disciplined, and taken care of, we can accidentally spend an entire day managing our children without really connecting with them. So I thought that I'd share a simple practice that you can try at home, the 10 minutes of intentional connection. So 10 minutes where you're not correcting, teaching, questioning, or multitasking, but you're giving your attention to your child. And this idea of connection isn't foreign to us, you know, at all. When we look at the way that the Prophet sallallahu alaihi wasallam interacted with children, we see affection, playfulness, patience, acknowledgement, and mercy. So what can these 10 intentional minutes actually look like? The first is to let your child choose what happens during these 10 minutes. You know, I think we get so accustomed to directing our children's lives that even play becomes another instruction. Let's color this, build it like this, don't make a mess. So instead, tell them, for the next 10 minutes, you choose. So if they want to build something, they do that. If they want to go outside and kick a ball, let them do that. Let them show you their toys or give you that long story that they want to give about something that happened. And, you know, follow their lead. So you communicating what interests you matters to me. And that's what they see and hear. In this time, try and put your phone physically away, not face down next to you, not in your hand because you're checking something. Put it somewhere else far away, because children notice divided attention much more than we realize. And 10 uninterrupted minutes can sometimes feel more connecting than an hour spent together while, you know, we're constantly checking notifications. Thirdly, don't use these 10 minutes to investigate their life. You know, sometimes we sit down with the kids and immediately start asking them, how was school? What did you do? How was your test? Did you speak to your teacher? Who did you sit with? Did you finish your homework? And yes, these are important questions to ask them, but they don't all have to happen here in these 10 minutes. Let this be a space where your child doesn't have to provide a report almost, right? Also, try not to correct them during this time. If they color the sun purple, don't tell them it's yellow. If they're building something weirdly, resist fixing it. Unless, of course, it's unsafe or they genuinely need an intervention, allow them to lead. For the 10 minutes, you're not trying to improve them, but you're enjoying their company. You can use it with teenagers also, right? You can just, it'll obviously be different with regards to the teenagers. But the teenager is probably, you know, isn't going to enthusiastically announce, wonderful, our 10-minute connection has arrived. But, you know, connection might be sitting on their bed while they tell you about something silly that happened, or making tea together, or driving somewhere. So don't force eye contact in deep conversations. Sometimes it just happens side by side. Also, let silence count. You don't have to fill every second with conversation. You can color together, sit outside, bake, draw, something that they want to do. And sometimes they also just want quiet time with you in their presence. Maybe they just want you to hug them. And that's okay too. Give them the chance that, you know, they need. Also, give each child individual attention where possible. And it's so important that you do this. Even if you have twins, for example, sometimes it's so easy, especially when you do or have kids close in age, you sort of group them together and be like, okay, we're doing this everybody together. You know, we're going to the park together. We're doing this together. But try and separate it to give each child the individual attention that they need. Especially even if you have smaller kids and the bigger ones are getting neglected, take the time out to spend with the bigger ones. Again, like I said, if you have twins, separate them and have special time for each of them. Each child needs that time with mom alone and with dad alone. And, you know, try and really do that. So there you have it. 10 minutes of a connection with a child. It can be difficult at first, and it is something that is not easy, but it is something that you can give a try to. And remember that 10 minutes today can help build the relationship that you want tomorrow. So, you know, ultimately, we're not doing this because 10 minutes is a magical number. We're thinking long term. So when your child is like 16 and something frightening happens,
who do you want them to court? When they're 20 and they've made a mistake, you know, you want them to obviously know that they should be comfortable coming to their parents, that it's difficult, but I can tell my parents. And these relationships don't suddenly appear during adolescence or adulthood. They are built in childhood. While coloring, car rides, making tea, you know, listening to the same story. So it doesn't sound particularly significant, but if it's something that's repeated over years, it can communicate something incredibly powerful to your kids. And that is that you can come to me, I see you, I enjoy your company, I will listen to you, and whatever happens in life, this relationship is a safe place for you to return to. And that is the real goal, you know, not raising kids who never struggle or make mistakes, but building homes that are filled with rahmah, that are filled with communication, boundaries, and connection, while continually guiding our families back towards Allah. And there you have it, your 10-minute rule of connection. And I mean, it's just 10 minutes of your day to give off in time to spend with your children that will build a long-lasting relationship and will do so much more for them than you will ever know. So give it a try and let us know how it works out with your kids, inshallah. It's time for me to leave you for this Wednesday afternoon. I will be back tomorrow. And for tomorrow on a Thursday, we look at Thriving Thursday. It's a very important discussion we're having because it also is Suicide Prevention Day as well as PMOS Awareness Month. So we're going to be in conversation with psychologist Alifa with regards to that, these very important topics. And every Thursday, we bring you a Productive Muslim Woman in History series. And tomorrow, we're talking about Zubaydah bint Jafar. A huge shukran to my engineer until I chat to you all between 3 and 4. Stay safe. Remember, send your du'as. Assalamu alaikum wa rahmatullahi wa barakatuh.

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2: Assalamu alaikum wa rahmatullahi wa barakatuh. It's Wednesday, the 9th of September 2026, corresponding to the 27th of Rabiul Awal 1448. In local news, the DA in KwaZulu-Natal is opposing proposed salary increases for eThekwini city manager and executive directors, which would cost the municipality an additional 3.1 million rand a year. The party says the increases are being proposed while residents continue to face serious service delivery problems across the municipality. The matter was discussed at a full council meeting, with the proposed increases applying to the salary limits of the municipality's top officials. Radio Islam spoke to the DA's eThekwini mayoral candidate, Hanif Hussein, about the party's objections.
3: What we have is the political leadership here in Durban is now giving people increasing salaries for poor performance. That, to me, just doesn't make sense. We have a city manager here who earns more than the president. But Durban is the capital of waste in South Africa. We're also the capital of water loss in South Africa. The highest amount of water loss is here in Durban. Also have the highest amount of informal settlement. So whatever measurements that you put to the city in terms of performance, they fail on every single metric.
2: In other local news, the Electoral Commission has introduced a new disinformation code ahead of the November 4th local government elections, as concerns grow over the impact of false and misleading information on voters and the integrity of the electoral process. The code forms part of measures aimed at ensuring that voters have access to credible information while political parties and other participants campaign ahead of the polls. But the move also raises questions about where the line is drawn between tackling disinformation and protecting freedom of expression. Speaking to Radio Islam, Deputy Chief Electoral Officer for Electoral Operations, Masego Sheburi, explained the purpose of the new code and how the IEC will balance it with the right to free speech.
4: What it does is to stop political contestants from gaining an advantage by using untrue information. For example, a person generates synthetic content using AI. That is the type of thing that is prohibited by the code, and not just normal political debate or even opinion. People are still allowed to share their opinion, probably to defend those opinions and to have open debate.
2: On the African continent, the United Nations has condemned the storming of an International Organization for Migration facility in Tripoli, Libya, after people forced their way into the premises, ransacked furniture, and drove occupants out. The incident comes amid growing tensions over the presence of migrants in the country, with some Libyan officials claiming their numbers have reached into the millions and are placing increasing pressure on authorities. The UN says Libyan authorities have responded and are investigating what it described as deeply aggressive acts against staff and people accessing humanitarian services. In Palestine news, Israeli regime Prime Minister Benjamin Netanyahu is facing fresh political pressure over claims that UAE President Mohammed bin Zayed warned him of a major Hamas operation days before October the 7th, 2023. A Haaretz report alleges that the warning reached Netanyahu ahead of the resistance operation. Netanyahu's office has strongly denied the claim, while the UAE says relevant intelligence was communicated through official channels. Opposition leaders are now demanding answers over what Netanyahu knew before October the 7th and whether the warning was acted upon. Former Israeli occupation army chief and opposition leader Gadi Eisenkot has also weighed in on the issue.
5: This is arrogance and a breach of the trust that Israeli citizens placed in him and his government. And it is also extreme negligence in the role and functioning of the Prime Minister. The Israeli public has a right to know. What did Netanyahu know? When did he know it? why did he not update the security establishment? And why did he not act to protect Israeli citizens?
2: In world news, hundreds of thousands of passengers have been affected by widespread flight cancellations and delays in the UK following a technical problem at the country's air traffic control provider today. More than 2,000 flights were affected, leaving passengers stranded and some forced to sleep on airport floors. The air traffic control provider, NATS, has apologized for the disruption, with its chief executive, Martin Rolfe, promising an investigation into the failure. In finance news, the rand is trading at 16.01 to the dollar, 21.70 to the pound, 18.65 to the euro, and 4.27 to the Saudi rial. Gold is trading at $4,421.98 a fine ounce, and Brent crude oil at $100.63 a barrel. Our Salah times in Johannesburg, Asr Hanafi is at 4:19 p.m, Maghrib sets in at 6:01 p.m, and Isha is at 7:15 p.m. And in Durban, Maghrib sets in at 5:48 p.m, and Isha is at 7:04 p.m. I am Juwairia Parak with your Radio Islam News. The time is 7 minutes past four.
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0: Assalamu alaikum wa rahmatullahi wa barakatuh, and welcome to Your World Today. I'm Anisa Isaac, and I'll be keeping you company while Mufti is away, inshallah, for the next 3 days. That includes today, tomorrow, and Friday. Well, let me start with a question today. When you look into someone else's cup, what do you see? Do you see what they have? Do you notice what they don't have? Do you compare their cup with yours, or do you look at it and think, is there something I can add? There's a simple thought that says, some people look into your cup to see how they can give, others look into it to measure what you have. That difference says everything about the heart. And I think there's something quite profound in that, because we spend so much time looking at each or other people's cups. We look at someone's house, their car, their clothes, their children's achievements, their holidays, their careers, their businesses, their lifestyle. And sometimes, without even saying it out loud, we start measuring. They have more than me. Why are they doing better than I am? How can they afford that? What does she have that I don't have? And social media has turned this into a full-time occupation. We're constantly being invited to look into everybody else's cup. But here's the problem then. We are usually looking at the cup without knowing the story behind it. You see the beautiful house, but you don't see the debt. You see the successful business, but you don't see the years of sacrifice. You see the smiling family photograph, but you don't know what happened 5 minutes before the picture was taken. You see someone's wealth, but you don't know what they're carrying in their heart. And sometimes we look at someone who appears to have everything and wonder why their own lives don't look like theirs. But Allah never promised us identical cups. He promised us rizq. And rizq is not simply money. It can be health. It can be family. It can be knowledge. It can be time. It can be a good friend. It can be peace of mind, and it can be the ability to wake up in the morning and make sujood. It can be something as simple as having someone who makes dua for you when you aren't even aware of it. And that's where the Islamic concept of qana, contentment with Allah, or with what Allah has decreed for us, becomes so important. Contentment doesn't mean that we stop working hard or we stop having ambitions. It means we stop allowing somebody else's provisions to determine whether we think our own life is enough, because there will always be somebody with more money, a bigger house, a newer car, a more successful business, more followers, more opportunities. If your happiness depends on having more than the next person, you're going to spend your entire life chasing a finish line that doesn't exist. But there's another way at looking at somebody else's cup. Instead of asking, how much do they have? Ask, what can I give? And that changes everything. Perhaps someone needs a meal. Perhaps someone needs financial assistance. Perhaps they don't need money at all. Perhaps they simply need somebody to listen. Perhaps they need a kind word. Perhaps they need someone to make dua for them. They need someone to remind them that struggling doesn't make them a failure. And this is where sadaqah becomes so beautiful. We often think of charity as money, but our deen teaches us that generosity is much bigger than that. A smile can be sadaqah. A kind word can be sadaqah. Helping someone can be sadaqah. Removing something harmful from another person's path can be sadaqah. Sometimes the thing you give costs you nothing financially, but it can mean everything to the person receiving it. And perhaps that's the test of the heart. When you see someone whose cup is running low, do you judge them? Do you congratulate yourself because yours is fuller? Or do you quietly pour something into theirs? And there's a lesson here for both sides. If your cup is full today, be grateful. But don't become arrogant, because the one who gave it to you can change your circumstances in an instant. And if your cup feels empty today, don't despair. Your situation is not your identity. Your hardship is not proof that Allah has abandoned you. And somebody else's abundance is not proof that Allah loves them more than you. We are all being tested with what Allah has placed in our cup. Some are tested with wealth, others with poverty, some with health, others with illness, some with success, and others with disappointment. The question is not simply how much is in the cup, but the question that we ask is, what are you doing with what Allah has given you? So as we begin our show today, perhaps that's something worth carrying with us. The next time you find yourself looking into somebody else's cup, stop for a moment. Don't measure it. Don't compare it with yours. Ask yourself instead, can I add something to this? Because ultimately, a beautiful life isn't necessarily the one with the fullest cup. It may be the one where, despite how little or how much we have, we are still willing to pour into somebody else's. May Allah give us the hearts that are grateful for what we have, content with what He has decreed, and generous enough to share what we can. And may He always, or may He never rather, allow us to become so busy measuring other people's cups that we forget to be grateful for our own. Ameen. I think that's something that's really, really beautiful. And I saw a poster today and I thought about this. And it was of a man sitting with a cup of tea, and he said, I looked in your cup to see if you needed more. You looked in mine to see if I had more than you. We aren't the same. And that really made me think about it, and thus I wrote this today, and I hope that it makes a difference for you or gives you some hope and understanding going further, inshallah. Let's take a break. When we come back, we will be talking to Kafuti Muyamba.
1: In a world searching for direction, in a sea of uncertainty and chaos, where do we turn?
2: Seerah is not just a study of history and the biography of Rasulullah. The seerah is indeed, this is very important, a study of what Allah subhanahu wa ta'ala revealed upon the Holy Prophet sallallahu alaihi wasallam, what he absorbed in his nature, and based upon divine teachings and revelations, what manifested in his beautiful character. This is why in the 21st century, just as the Holy Quran and the Deen is a source of guidance from the time of Rasulullah sallallahu alaihi wasallam until the day of judgment, the Holy Prophet, peace be upon him, seerah, is a source of illumination and guidance, not only for his companions and those who succeeded him, but until the day of judgment.
1: This Rabiul Awwal, discover the timeless guidance of seerah on Radio Islam, Muhammad sallallahu alaihi wasallam, humanity's compass in a sea of chaos.
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1: Now, concerns are mounting over the safety of documented refugees who say they have been forced from their homes and businesses and are now living in extremely difficult conditions on Che Rovira Road here in Durban. The refugees say they have been living on the road since 22nd of May, including through the winter after being displaced during alleged attacks linked to the organization March in March. They claim further action described as a cleanup operation is being planned for tomorrow, and they are now appealing to religious leaders, human rights organizations, and members of the public to stand with them and help prevent further violence. And this afternoon, we speak to refugee representative Kafuti Mayumba. Kafuti, are you there?
2: Yes, I'm here.
1: Good afternoon, Kafuti. How are you?
2: Good afternoon. I'm good. How are you?
1: I'm good, thank you. So, Kafuti, thank you for making time for us. Let's start with the situation that you are facing on the ground right now. What has been happening to the refugees and other foreign nationals despite previous court orders relating to the attacks and intimidation you've experienced?
2: Yes, as we can speak right now in the ground, the problem that we're facing, if you remember last week, people from March, Jacinta, she led that team to be more road, kind of claiming to say that they're coming to clean the road and stuff like that. Meanwhile, that's not that their agenda was to come and attack the foreigners. So when they came and then attack us, so the police are trying to prevent from whatever that they came to do to us, and we couldn't watch them. The sad part of it is that we are documented. It's not like we're not documented. We have papers that we've been pleading with the government to assist us, because we coming from that, we had houses and businesses that were being seized by so-called people March and March. So since ever from on the 22nd of May, we've been sleeping on the pavements. On the pavements, as we speak today, we went to bury one of our brother who died here on Moore Road on the pavements, whereby he was on a medication or TB, where we lack food. He couldn't take his medication because there was no food and stuff like that. So there's a lot of things that we're going through as a foreigner in this country. So, yeah.
1: Oh, Kafuti, I'm sorry to hear about the brother that's passed on. Our condolences to his family and all of those around him. But you are talking about the living conditions. Please tell us a little bit about those living conditions for those who have been forced to seek refuge on Che Rovira Road.
2: The condition is very terrible, my dear. I don't want to lie to you. It's very tough. While you must know that we got kids that have been here, you know, kids from, you know, 6 months, 1 year. We got elderly that are here. We've been sleeping on the pavement, literally on the pavement. And also, food has become a problem, that we're not being provided with food and stuff like that. So the condition is very, I can't describe how I can tell you the way we are living. And from the time that we got here, as I said, and I'm keeping repeating myself, we keep pleading with the government. We're not demanding anything, because at the end of the day, they were saying that they don't want foreigners, that they have no papers. We got papers that we are pleading to say that at least can you give us temporarily a shelter, because the thing that we were relying on, our businesses, our places in the community that we were staying, we've been checked out. So we have no way to go to. You understand what I'm saying? So we've been pleading with them. But the problem, as we speak right now, things are very tough. Things, we don't even know what to do. But we've been pleading with the government, at least come and assist us. Give us a temporary shelter where we can at least go and rest so that we can come back on our feet and go back to the community. They say that we can go back to the community. But how can you go back to the community? Up until now, they're still attacking our brothers, because when they said that you must go to the community, you can go back to the community after 2-3 days. They've been your neighbors and some people that you live, been living with for years. They will come and attack you, and they're telling you that you must leave. Otherwise, they will come and attack you at night and do whatever that they can do to you. So we hopeless. We have nothing to do. We have nowhere to go. We stuck here up until now. As the mayor left us here, because the mayor took us from the corner to here, Home Affairs, because they came to verify our paper. They came to verify our paper. Our paper are legit, and we're in the system. So ever since then, and they promised that they're going to give us shelter. Ever since then, there's nothing. There's no help that we even get from the government.
1: So, Kafuti, now we know that there are reports of another planned cleanup operation tomorrow at Sheikh Huvera Road. What information have you received about these alleged plans, and how credible and immediate is the threat?
2: As we speak right now, we've been receiving threats, especially myself. We've been receiving threats whereby someone is coming to shoot me, going to kill me, wherever they see me, and stuff like that. So up until now, the only thing that we ask, as we're trying to plead with the only with the police, the SAP, to come and really and intervene to prevent that problem, because we have nowhere to go, because they want us to move from here. So if we move from here, where can we go to? We have no other place. And so some of us, as where we come from Congo, in our country, there's war that is going on. It's not like we don't want to go to our countries. So there's no way, and our government, they can't come and take us from here, because where we come from, there's wars. So that is where we pleading and we asking for any assistance for tomorrow, because we don't know what's going to happen.
1: So Kafuti, you have shared with us some of those threats that you've received. Can we play them for our listeners?
2: Yes, please, you can do so.
1: So we're going to listen to that now.
2: Yeah.
3: See, is this Kafuti Muyumba, whatever your name is? Yeah. I see that you are busy threatening Jacinta, ne? Except, with your NGOs that you guys are busy setting up in our country, let me tell you something, my brother. You're gonna leave whether you like it. You understand? You don't want people that don't have papers in this country. You want people that have papers, that are in our country, and people that respect our laws. So that statement that you are busy issuing out, trying to neutralize Jacinta, is not going to work. We know your NGO. We have your addresses. We will come for you. You will leave this country high and low. Is that what you want? You understand? So you must stop what you are doing, my brother. You understand? We are not here to play. This is not a banana republic. You understand? Instead of you writing to the media to stop Jacinta and stuff, you guys should address fellow illegal aliens that are doing crime in our country. You understand? We are not going to tolerate any nonsense. You understand?
1: Kafuti, that's a threat made directly through to you. Have you reported this to the police? And if you have, how have there been efforts been to prevent the attacks, to protect the refugees, and to enforce the court orders that have been given to you?
2: Yeah, to respond to your question, I just received that threat not 5 minutes ago. So I haven't made any report to the police.
1: All right.
2: The moment I was about to take it to show it to my leader, that's when the call came in. So after this interview, I'm going to take it to our leader, and then we're going to take it from there.
1: But what is the police response been to the, all of you being there and preventing these attacks whenever March and March come through, or any other group?
2: To be honest with you, the police, I would say it's 50-50%, whereby, the police are not really, really here 24/7. They just come, park for a couple of minutes, and then they go and patrol somewhere else. And also, to be honest with you, it's better with the Metro Police, because the Metro Police, they really, when they're around, they really engage. When we receive any threats or does anybody want to come and attack us, they really attend to that matter. But with the SAP, they not really, you prevent those people. Like even the incident that happened last week, there were people were attacked by the much and much people, whereby they were carrying sticks and stuff like that. And our people, they wanted to defend themselves, but the police, they will come and take our stick, but they will leave those much people with their own stick that they're hitting with people. So that you can't say that is the proper policing. So because if you're preventing other group that they shouldn't engage the other group, so you're supposed to take whatever weapons the other group that you were confiscating, you're supposed to also confiscate the other group, because they claim it to say that they're coming to clean. So why are they carrying sticks and all the shamboks and stuff like that? Because you can't go to the street claiming that you're going to clean, but you're carrying those kind of weapons.
1: Now, you are appealing specifically to the Muslim and Christian religious leaders, to human rights organizations, what you describe as people with a conscience to assist. How desperate is this situation, and what exactly are you asking these groups to do tomorrow?
2: The only assist that we're asking And we be pleased, or we will really appreciate even today if they can at least take some way whereby we can be safe, because we're not safe right now. And we're begging even tomorrow if it's possible, or even tonight, because we don't know how, when these people are going to come. But they said, as they said, or if they wrote, they put their post and said that they'll come tomorrow, because you may never know. They can come or walk here at any given time. So the only thing that we asking human rights or whatever other organization, that if they can, if there's a possibility whereby the government, at least they can allow us, you know, because there's certain organization that they want to give us shelter, but the government is not approving with that. You understand what I'm saying? So we're really pleading, we're begging, we're not demanding anything, you understand? And also, yes, at the end of the day, as we say, we have papers, you know. It's not like we don't have papers. We have papers that we also have rights whereby that the government have to protect us. Right now, we feel as if that we're not being protected by the government, you know. So understood. That's the only thing, yes, by tomorrow. So we're asking for any assist that the government or the human rights, whatever organization, that they can come and engage you. They can come at least meet us halfway. At least they must listen to what we are asking, what we're begging for. We will appreciate it. Yes.
1: Kafuthi Mayumba, thank you so much for talking to us about the concerns of refugees who say they fear further attacks and the displacement once again. And the allegations we have heard are serious, and the safety of everyone involved remains paramount. We hope that things tomorrow don't turn out the way they did last week. We hope that there is going to be some change. I know that there are organizations coming forward to try and assist, and we hope that people listening, particularly here in the Durban area, within the entire community, doesn't matter what religion they belong to, that if you can go out and assist, if you belong to any group, charitable organization, any activist, youth movement, and you have a conscience, then please, if you have some sway, then we are asking, and if you could help the refugees that are on Shehovera Road to be safe, to make a stand, particularly with our government, to find them a safe place, even if it's for a temporary situation, but I think their request needs to be heeded. Kafuthi, thank you very much. I hope you're going to be safe, and I hope that you're going to go to the police to have that threat, at least documented, so that you know that it's been done and that you have legal recourse.
2: Thank you so much for your time. I really appreciate it. I'm going to do so. As I said, we guys after I'm going to do so. Thank you so much.
1: All right. Bless you. Stay safe, Kafuthi. Okay. Thank you.
2: Okay.
1: Bye.
2: Thank you. Bye.
1: And that's a really sad situation. You have to drive past there to see how these people are living. And it really, truly breaks your heart to see another human being live under the situation and circumstances that they are facing right now. It's almost as if you're seeing a mini Gaza here in Durban. And I'll leave you with that thought in your mind as we go to an ad break. And when we come back, we'll do our news headlines.
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1: Well, it is time for our newspaper headlines with Sister Juwairia. Assalamu alaikum wa rahmatullahi wa barakatuh, and welcome to the show.
11: Wa alaikum salam wa rahmatullahi wa barakatuh. Thanks for having me.
1: All right, so we start with the Star Late Edition. How JMPD officer stole 1.5 million from motorists. How did he?
11: Well, the officer stopped the motorist in August 2023 and searched the vehicle on suspicion of money laundering before allegedly confiscating the cash. He then instructed the motorist to follow him to Johannesburg Central SAPS, but diverted from the route and disappeared with the money. He was subsequently arrested, suspended, and convicted in the Boysons Magistrate Court. He remains in custody while awaiting sentencing, with disciplinary proceedings by the JMPD continuing.
1: Wow. All right. And then we move to the Daily News. Pay hikes for city's top managers.
11: Yes, eThekwini Municipality has approved 3.1 million rand in salary increases for senior managers, drawing criticism from opposition parties and ratepayers who say the hikes are difficult to justify given the city's financial and service delivery challenges. The municipality says the increases are not discretionary, but part of a nationally prescribed remuneration framework that municipalities are required to implement. Municipal manager Musa Mbele, whose annual salary is estimated at nearly 3.9 million rand, will receive a 3% increase, while managers earning around 2 million rand a year will get increases of about 4.5%.
1: Well, they are absolutely blessed because they earn more than the president. Cape Argus,
11: right.
1: fur flies over Cape Town's proposed pet bylaw.
11: A proposed animal keeping bylaw in Cape Town has sparked concern over new requirements for pet owners. The draft would require permits for every dog and cat over 6 months old, while also placing limits on the number of animals allowed depending on the type of dwelling. Owners would generally have to have their pets sterilized unless they apply and pay for an exemption. Critics have also raised concerns about powers allowing municipal officials to enter and search private property, vehicles or structures without a warrant under certain circumstances. Now, the public has until September the 29th to comment on the proposed bylaw.
1: And then finally, we look at the Middle East. Our UK recognizes ethnic cleansing in West Bank, sanctions settlements and declares Israeli occupation illegal.
11: Yes, British Foreign Secretary Ed Miliband has announced comprehensive sanctions against Israeli settlements, along with a ban on arms licenses and other exports that materially contribute to the occupation. Britain says the occupation is illegal because of Israel's expansion of control and its continued construction of illegal settlements. Miliband also acknowledged that Palestinians are being subjected to ethnic cleansing by settler terrorists in part of the West Bank. France and Canada are also moving to ban trade in settlement goods, while the Israeli regime has threatened retaliation and some ministers are calling for sanctions against Britain and the expulsion of its ambassador.
1: All right, so we can say there's fur flying in Israel at the moment. Shukran for your time.
11: Exactly.
1: Much appreciated.
11: My pleasure. Assalamu alaikum wa rahmatullahi wa barakatuh.
1: Wa alaikum salam wa rahmatullahi wa barakatuh. And that's our news headlines for this afternoon.
12: كلمتان حبيبتان إلى الرحمن
13: Hand in
12: hand, let us take you through the stages of life. Radio Islam International. The world is our community.
1: Well, we're moving on to the next interview this afternoon. Now, with the cost of living putting South African household budgets under serious pressure, loyalty programs have become an increasingly popular way to stretch the rand. Around 85% of South Africans belong to loyalty programs, with the average consumer juggling 10.4 programs. But are we actually saving, or are those points encouraging us to spend more? Well, we are joined now by Tandogazi Mgamtu, and she's from Just Money, and she's joining us to unpack how consumers can make loyalty programs work for their pockets rather than the other way around. Tandogazi, good afternoon and welcome to the show.
13: Good afternoon, Anita. Thank you for having me.
1: I hope I got your surname right.
13: Yes, definitely.
1: All right, thank you. I wasn't sure, but I tried. So 85% of South Africans are now part of loyalty programs, and the

0: important that it is used wisely.
1: Now, the big trap seems to be spending money simply to earn points. How can consumers tell the difference then between a genuine saving and a clever marketing tactic that gets them to spend more than they intended?
0: All right. So by just simply collecting these loyal points or maybe downloading another app, it won't necessarily save our people money. So that is also important to put out there. However, the trick is to let each and your everyday spending earn rewards, not to let the rewards dictate what you're spending on. So the proper planning that is needed to be done there.
1: Yes. Before signing up for a loyalty program, what should consumers actually look at? You know, things like expiry dates, spending thresholds, exclusions, even membership fees, and the real value of those points can easily get, you know, in the get lost in that excitement of a special offer, right?
0: Definitely. We need to make sure that we choose a program that matches our lifestyle. So the programs that the reward the spending you're already doing are usually the ones that offer the greatest value. So just because you just came across a loyalty reward, it does not necessarily mean that you need to tap into that, but make sure that it offers you of great value. And then also it's important to understand how the program works. So find out how points and rewards are earned. And then at the end of the day, you'll be able to make sure that whatever reward that you get, it is of value. It does not take away from what you already have.
1: Now, there's also...
0: A typical example in my case, associated with this one brand. So because there's a reward and it offers so much points, but then when I look at the spending, I'll end up spending more, and not just more, but I'll end up spending on what I have not yet budgeted for, but simply because I'm looking for those points. So we also need to look at our own budget, our own finance, and then we try to make sure that whatever it is that we're willing to tap into, it provides us with great value.
1: Now, there's also an opportunity to stack rewards through partnerships. I mean, you know, like banking, where you can earn rewards, retailer points, sometimes fuel benefits and travel miles from one purchase. How can then consumers maximize these partnerships without turning their shopping into an Olympic sport?
0: All right. So the best loyalty program isn't the one that's the biggest reward, like I just mentioned now with my example. It's the one that actually fits naturally into your everyday life. So what you've mentioned now, they can take advantage of the partnership. So many of the loyalty program work together. So allowing yourself to earn rewards in several ways from a single purchase. So it is important that you understand this partnership and how it helps you, which helps you get the maximum benefit from money you spend on. So look at, okay, if I enroll with this loyalty point, who are the other brands that they are partnered with? Am I affiliated with those brands? Do I shop on those brands on a daily basis? Then you are able to maximize it to your own benefit.
1: And then finally, what is your advice then for someone sitting with the phone full of loyalty apps and points that they've forgotten about? Should we be reviewing and cutting down our programs? And what should we do to make sure those rewards don't expire unused?
0: All right. So the trick is to let your everyday spending earn rewards, right? So it is simply collecting these loyalty cards or downloading them, it won't necessarily save you money. So that's the first point that we need to understand. You can tap into all these loyalty points, but are they giving you off much value? So what people can be on the lookout for, it's also important not to let rewards tempt you into spending more. And just make sure that you don't lose the rewards that you actually benefit value from. So the rest, sit down and then just evaluate which ones do you need, which one works best out for you, then you take it from there.
1: So there's a lot of planning and sort of things to be able to keep track of all

0: of this, if, especially if you have that many loyalty apps and cards and things like that, right?
1: Mm-hmm.
0: Mm. So it's not just, you may not be, you may be saving a little bit of money, but you could also be spending a lot of time if you have, if you actually look at this. Yeah. Thandokazi Mngamtu from Just Money, thank you so much for joining us and giving us your time. Really do appreciate it. I think the takeaway for me from this is very simple. We don't let loyalty rewards make us less loyal to our budgets. I think, you know, we should be planning, yeah, and know when those points are going to expire and make sure that the reward is actually worth it, because every rand counts. Yeah, so we must make those points work for us and not the other way around. Thank you so much.
1: Thank you so much, Anita.
0: You're welcome. Bye-bye.
1: Bye.
0: And that was Thandokazi Mngamtu from Just Money talking to us about being smart with your loyalty points. You know, your club cards, a Clicks club card, and all those other ones that we tend to have. Be careful how we use them, because they can actually make you spend more rather than save more. So you have to be really smart when it comes to be comes to swiping rather those cards. Instead of making a saving, or instead of making you save, they could actually make you spend. It takes a lot of time to actually keep a track of all of those things. I know I have a few of them and I completely forget to use them sometimes. Oh, I forget that I've got the points, and when I do remember, too late, they've already expired. So I'm not very good at that, and I don't really use them all that much, unless they one or two that I know work for me really, really well, then I do use them. We're going to end here today and inshallah take you forward for the rest of our evening. I'll be back after the 5 p.m. news bulletin inshallah, sitting in for Maulana Junaid Kursani as well for the first hour, and Maulana Suhaib Lasanya will be sitting in for the rest of the show this evening. And I hope you're taking advantage of listening to or watching some of those short clips that we've been putting out with regards to the local general election coming up on the 4th of November. Today, the day has been declared a public holiday, so we will be spending time at home. But more importantly, are you listening and reading more about what's happening in our country, about the parties? Are you asking questions from people in the know so you can get a better idea of which parties you're going to support, why you should be supporting them, why you should be supporting the candidates that will be that have been nominated for these parties, or individual candidates that have been naming themselves, you know, in these areas that you live in, or the wards that you will be living in? What benefit would all of this have for you? So inshallah, here on Radio Islam International, we are trying our utmost best to keep you ahead in the game, to keep you updated, to keep you educated, because it is a very important thing for us to vote. If you don't vote, I know many people may feel the other way, but this is my opinion. And I feel that if we don't vote, then we can't complain when things don't go wrong, because you are giving the ability to make decisions, especially important decisions about your property, your taxes, your earning capacity, your education for your children, all into the hands of people who you may not trust, who may not have your best interest at heart. And yes, they may not look at you individually, they may look at us collectively as groups, but that's important too, because the bigger the group, the more say we have. You know, the more we can protest, the more we can give our voices out there, the more we can actually have and make a difference. So I hope that you are actually, you know, paying attention, learning more. Many people don't understand it. I mean, even for us as journalists, we have to go through workshops and seminars and training sessions to be able to understand some of the nitty-gritties, the changes in the laws, and everything else that happens. But it really is important for us to understand. We do live in this country. We want to make a difference, but we want to make a difference going forward, knowledge, not without. I mean, even our dean teaches us that. If we don't know something, we don't talk about it. We keep quiet. But we can't keep quiet when it makes a difference to us, to our lives as such. It even impacts our religion, our the way we practice, the way we live our religion. So we've got to make sure that we are have some voice. So we have to make sure that we vote for the people who will care for us, the parties that give us the ability to live a life in this country that includes our religious beliefs and the way that we choose to live our lives. So remember, you know, I always say this when I talk about democracy, because I think it's very important. But if you expect the government to give to you what you want that's good, then remember, for you, by us. You put them there, you are responsible for that. And I'll leave you with that, inshallah. Time now for the adhan, and inshallah for our news bulletin. I'll be back after. Assalamu alaikum wa rahmatullahi wa barakatuh.
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9: Assalamu alaikum wa rahmatullahi wa barakatuh. It's Wednesday, the 9th of September 2026, corresponding to the 27th of Rabiul Awal 1448. In local news, as the 2026 local government elections approach, Al Jamaa councillor Sharon Govan-Sami of Azadville joined us to discuss the party's efforts to broaden its support across communities. Govan-Sami, who is a non-Muslim woman serving as an Al Jamaa councillor, has been involved in the party's grassroots campaign in Azadville. Speaking to Radio Islam, she discussed her party's campaign and its efforts to engage organizations and residents in the area.
10: Campaigning, we will be doing door-to-door campaigning, membership drives, tables, and obviously giving out literature about what our manifesto is all about for the community to know what we are all about.
9: We also spoke to Al Jamaa's KwaZulu-Natal representative, Salim Mia, about the party's campaign in the province and its inclusive approach.
11: Al Jamaa is rooted in Islamic values, but Islamic values are not about serving Muslims alone. In fact, we serve all of humanity, and that is our modus operandi. Our vision is based on justice, accountability, integrity, compassion, and Muslim and non-Muslims are citizens of the same communities. So, you know, as you know, we face the same challenges: unreliable services, unemployment, poverty, crime, and poor infrastructure. So as Al Jamaa, we're looking to serve everybody.
9: In other local news, the special investigating unit says the splitting of government contracts to avoid competitive tender processes is a recurring problem uncovered in its investigations. The warning comes amid growing scrutiny of how government departments use procurement processes, with the SIU previously uncovering similar practices in its investigation into corruption at Tembisa Hospital. Investigators found that multiple transactions were structured in a way that allowed officials to avoid a more rigorous competitive bidding process. Speaking to Radio Islam, SIU spokesperson Salbi Makhoto explained what investigators uncovered about the way these tender scams operated.
11: One of the problems that we're sitting with at Tembisa Hospital is that these orders were created, and then you find that one person, for instance, who has about 1,287 contracts, meaning the orders were below 500,000, so that this particular service provider could have as much orders as possible. One cannot do this alone. So this is a scheme that is raised by the service providers in cahoots with the officials who serve at the institutions concerned.
9: In Oman news, South Africa is strengthening tourism ties with Saudi Arabia, with Tourism Minister Patricia de Lille today hosting Saudi Arabia's Minister of Hajj and Umrah, Dr. Tawfiq bin Fawzan Al Rabia, in bilateral talks. Discussions focused on expanding religious and cultural tourism, including making Umrah travel more accessible through Saudi Arabia's Nusuk platform. The two countries are also looking at improving air connectivity following the reinstatement of direct Jeddah to Johannesburg flights, while a proposed direct Cape Town to Saudi Arabia route could further benefit South African Hajj and Umrah travelers. To this news now, at least 23 people have been killed in a Saudi airstrike on a prison in Yemen's Al-Jawf province. It's according to Yemeni civil defense. The strike hit the Al-Hazm District Correctional Facility, where inmates and visiting civilians were present. Yemen's Ansar Allah movement accused Saudi Arabia of carrying out two strikes on the facility, while its military spokesman, Brigadier General Yahya Sari, warned that Riyadh would face consequences for the attack. The strikes come amid intensified Saudi airstrikes across several Yemeni provinces, alongside retaliatory attacks by Yemeni forces. In world news, Iran is claiming a major military gain against the United States amid a sharp escalation in the conflict, with reports that the Revolutionary Guards Corps had seized a U.S. submarine. The development, if confirmed, would mark a significant setback for Washington and a major boost for Tehran as the two sides trade attacks across the region. Iran has also targeted U.S. military positions in Jordan, with Amman saying it intercepted 18 ballistic missiles, while Tehran says its strikes hit military facilities and fighter jet shelters. The U.S. has destroyed 5 Iranian oil tankers and tightened sanctions on Iran's aviation sector. Brent crude has touched above $100 a barrel as fears grow over the wider impact of the escalating confrontation, while the Revolutionary Guard warned of further defensive measures.
12: Urgent warning regarding the terrorist American military's targeting of several oil tankers belonging to the Islamic Republic of Iran. We warn all tanker crews in the areas of the ports of Kuwait and Bahrain, which are hosting these terrorists and participating in their actions, to immediately leave their tankers, whether they are in port or at anchor, as they are going to be targeted.
9: In finance news, the rand is trading at 16.02 to the dollar, 21.72 to the pound, 18.66 to the euro, and 4.26 to the Saudi rial. Gold is trading at $4,420.70 a fine ounce, and Brent crude oil at $101.15 a barrel. Our Salah times in Johannesburg, Maghrib sets in at 6.01 p.m. and Isha is at 7.15 p.m. And in Durban, Maghrib sets in at 5.48 p.m. and Isha is at 7.04 p.m. I am Jaweria Parak with your Radio Islam News. The time is 6 minutes past 5.
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14: In a world filled with political strife, wars, and societal tensions, his methods offer a peaceful, ethical framework for resolution. During his time in Medina Munawwara, Prophet Muhammad Sallallahu Alaihi Wasallam created a multicultural society through the Charter of Medina, one of the earliest documented constitutions. This charter established principles of coexistence, respect, and mutual defense among different religious and tribal groups. His approach was centered on dialogue, on empathy and understanding, which is a timeless model for handling disputes in diverse societies.
8: This Rabiul Awwal, discover the timeless guidance of Sira on Radio Islam. Muhammad sallallahu alaihi wasallam, humanity's compass in a sea of chaos.
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20: Genocide is not a legal abstraction. 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Now we are asked to respond. South Africa. That response begins with our feet. 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
1: Assalamu alaikum wa rahmatullahi wa barakatuh, and welcome to the Daily Roundup here on Radio Islam International. It's 17 minutes past 5 Central African Time. My name is Anisa Isaac, and inshallah I'll be keeping you company for maybe the next 45 minutes or so. And in that time, we'll try and keep you updated to what's happening and around the world and here in South Africa as well. We did hear an interview a few minutes ago, really sad to hear how the people, or the refugees, I should say, that are here on Shehoviera Road in Durban are being treated, particularly as they are documented and, can't find a place because they aren't allowed to go back to where they were living. Their businesses have been taken away, livelihoods destroyed, and they are unable to go back to their country, seeing that that country is in war, particularly countries like the Congo. So that, unfortunately, is the issue that we have. Well, we're starting today's program with an interview that I did yesterday. Now, First National Bank Islamic Banking is celebrating a remarkable milestone after being named Best Islamic Banking Window 2026 at the Global Islamic Finance Awards for the 10th consecutive year. I got the chance to speak to Mohammed Janu, who's the Gauteng Relationship Manager at the FNB Islamic Banking, about this recognition and what it means for customers and the future of Islamic finance in South Africa. Let's take a listen. Assalamu alaikum wa rahmatullahi wa barakatuh. Now, First National Bank Islamic Banking is celebrating a major milestone, having once again been named Best Islamic Banking Window 2026 at the Global Islamic Finance Awards, or GIFA. But this isn't simply another award. It marks the 10th consecutive year that FNB Islamic Banking has received this global recognition. So what does a decade of recognition tell us about the growth of Islamic banking, the trust of customers, and where the industry is heading? Well, to unpack that, I'm joined by Mohammed Janu, Gauteng Relationship Manager at the FNB Islamic Banking. Mohammed, assalamu alaikum wa rahmatullahi wa barakatuh, and welcome to the show, and congratulations to the FNB Islamic Banking team.
2: Jazakallah. Wa alaikum assalam to all the viewers, and Anisa, thank you for having me on the show.
1: So, Mohammed, many of our listeners hear Global Islamic Finance Awards and they begin wondering, what sets GIFA apart? I mean, what does this award actually recognize, and why does it carry so much weight in the Islamic finance industry?
2: So basically, the Global Islamic Finance Awards, or GIFA, is widely regarded as one of the most respected international awards in Islamic finance. What makes the award particularly prestigious is that it's market-led, global in its scope, and focused on more than just commercial performance alone. It looks at things like leadership, innovation, governance, Sharia integrity, and the positive contribution the institution makes to the broader Islamic finance industry. So this in turn contributes to the credibility and the development of Islamic finance within the broader financial system.
1: So it isn't just simply about being popular with customers. There's a broader assessment of performance and standards involved in all of it.
2: So 100%.
1: First National Bank Islamic Banking has now won this recognition for 10 consecutive years. That's a long time. And that's a particular long run for somebody or some part of the banking sphere to have that kind of run. What do you think has allowed the bank to maintain that standard year after year?
2: So it's certainly a proud moment for the business and for the team. The achievement reflects the excellence in our products, our systems, and our customer service, as well as the legacy of innovation that has helped make Islamic banking more accessible and more relevant to the customers over time. It also speaks to the trust that customers continue to place within FNB Islamic Banking, and it provides that reassurance that the solutions that we have are supported by strong governance, Sharia oversight, disciplined product development, and a long-term commitment to responsible and ethical banking. It's also important to mention that this is not just a single achievement. It's a recognition of a journey that has spanned over two decades, with FNB Islamic being acknowledged for 10 consecutive years.
1: Now, Islamic banking is about more than simply offering a Sharia-compliant alternative to conventional banking. How do principles such as transparency, governance, discipline, and trust influence the way FNB Islamic banking actually operates?
2: So governance and Sharia compliance are basically at the heart of what we do. It is a principled approach to finance. It's built on ethical conduct, transparency, certainty of contract, and a clear link to real economic activity. It gives our customers the confidence that our products are not only commercially competitive, but are also aligned with ethical principles of Islamic finance. And the award recognizes their commitment to maintaining those standards consistently over time.
1: Now, for an ordinary customer, what would those principles look like in practice?
2: So the recognition received helps strengthen the customer confidence. It's a reflection of the trust that our customers, partners, and communities have placed in us over the years. People want to know that the institution they bank with is credible, consistent, and committed to the principles that it represents. And our role is to make Islamic banking the proposition more accessible and help customers support everyday banking. Our job is to keep earning their trust by providing that service, the meaningful advice and solutions that meet their needs.
1: Now, let's bring this down to customers sitting at home or listening in the car. First National Bank wins a global award. But what does that actually mean for the South African customer? Does this recognition translate into better products, better service, or greater opportunities for Muslim customers and communities?
2: So, alhamdulillah, we're very proud of this achievement. To be recognized globally for the 10th consecutive years confirms the strength and consistency of FNB Islamic Banking and its value proposition. And our responsibility what we're trying to achieve is to keep delivering those solutions with discipline, governance, having a customer focus, and developing that trust with the end consumer. It inspires us to keep doing what we've always done, which is delivering innovative, practical, and relevant Islamic banking solutions to our customers and communities. And inshallah, we will continue building on the legacy of innovation while ensuring that the same principles that earned us this recognition in the first place guides our future growth.
1: And then Islamic finance industry continues to evolve and customers are becoming more financially sophisticated. What is First National Bank's Islamic banking focusing on next? And how do you see Islamic banking growing in South Africa?
2: So we continue to innovate. We continue to listen to our clients. We look at their needs, what they are, you know, what they are looking for. We continue to build product. We continue to create that service model that benefits our customers and communities. But overall, the message is one of gratitude and continued commitment. We're grateful for their trust and support, and we remain committed in delivering that ethical Sharia-compliant financial solution that truly meets their needs.
1: Are you maybe seeing interest from customers who may not traditionally have considered Islamic banking?
2: Yes, we do have a lot more customers now that consider Islamic banking as ethical banking. So we no longer seen as just a Muslim affiliate. We now see a lot of customers seeing that Islamic banking is ethical banking. You know, it's non-interest based. It's profit sharing. There's risk between the bank and the end consumer and customer. So we do see that a lot more often now, where it's no longer just for Muslims only. It's now encompasses the entire economy. It encompasses entire communities, and it's much greater than just, and it's more than just for a certain race, religion.
1: Oh, Mohammed Janu, congratulations once again to you and the FNB Islamic banking team on this rather remarkable 10-year achievement, and shukran for joining us and helping us to understand not only what the award means, but what it means for customers and the future of Islamic banking in South Africa.
2: Exactly. Thanks so much, Anissa. Thanks for having me.
1: You're welcome. Assalamu alaikum.
2: Wa alaikum assalam.
0: Africa. Millions of people in Sudan have been forced from their homes, and the country is experiencing the world's largest displacement crisis, food
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1: Assalamu alaikum and welcome back to the Daily Roundup. I'm Anisa Isaac. Now, the way we see the world may be changing, and it starts with something many of us take for granted, the world map. The United Nations General Assembly has adopted a resolution encouraging the use of map projections that are more accurately representing the relative size of continents, particularly Africa. The initiative, led by Togo, has sparked debate over the familiar maps used in classrooms, textbooks, and around the world. But how much difference does a map projection actually make? And why does Africa's representation matter? Well, to help us understand the science behind the story, we're joined by Dr. Thea Skuman, head of the Department of Geography, Environmental Management and Energy Studies at the University of Johannesburg, with expertise in geography education, map work and GIS. Dr. Skuman joins us now to explain what the UN resolution actually means and whether the map we've grown up with really gives us a distorted view of Africa. Dr. Skuman, good afternoon. Welcome to Radio Islam International.
2: Thank you, and thank you for the opportunity. And yes, it does influence how we see the world, a map.
1: Absolutely true. But let's start with the basics. Why can Africa look so different in size depending on which world map projection we use?
2: So when a map projection is the mathematical method we use to take the three-dimensional spherical Earth, put it on a flat two-dimensional surface. To give you indication, it's like peeling an orange and trying to press that orange peel down. So we can only preserve one of four properties when we do a map projection. It's distance or area or direction or shape. And the McCarthy projection, the one that we all grow up, really distorts the area of the continent. For example, we stretch at a northern and a southern part in this map quite a lot. So North America, Eurasia, and Antarctica looks much bigger than it is. And the countries around the equator especially is shown much smaller, because this is not what we call an equal area map projection. It preserves other properties, but not the one of area.
1: Mm. Now, many of us grew up with what is known as the McCarthy projection. Is it actually wrong, or is that an unfair characterization of a map designed for a particular purpose?
2: No, it's not wrong. The McCarthy projection is one of the first projections, really. This dates back from 1569, that mapped the whole of the world. And it inevitably became like the standard, because it's a nice-looking map, it shows all the continents and so on. And what happens in the meantime, especially with new technologies like computers and stuff, we also found other maps, like, for example, the Robinson map and so on, but it never got to take up like the McCarthy projection, because this is the one we use, and this is the one we're familiar. In photography, we call it actually cartographic colonialism, because this was used by colonial powers and it became the world standard, and we just accepted it as it is without thinking maybe this is not correct. So I'm very happy Togo took the initiative to change this.
1: Now, the equal Earth projection preserves the relative size of land masses. How dramatically does this change our visual understanding of Africa?
2: Quite a lot. If you, for example, compare the McCarthy projection, Greenland shows up almost the same size as Africa, while Africa is 14 times the size of Greenland. That's how big the difference is. Yes. So Africa is really much bigger. And, you know, it also got to do with political power, because size does matter, you know. Mm-hmm. The perception is this is a bigger landmass than, for example, Africa. So the northern landmasses are more important than Africa. So it is really making a huge difference. If you look for comparison between the size of Africa and the McCarthy projection and now the equal area one, it is quite significant. And you will also notice that the northern landmasses are much smaller than we think them to be.
1: Well, that's pretty interesting. You know, when growing up in school, I once asked my dad, why does Africa look the way it does? Because I knew that we were learning in school that Africa happened to be a very large mass of land. And my dad obviously didn't know the difference. So he would say to me that it is because it's the way it's drawn. But I don't think he realized he'd actually got the answer partly correct. I wish I could tell him now that they've changed the maps.
2: And it is so, you know, and it's got a huge implication for us in education. You know, I've got a wall map in my classroom or my lecture hall, and to explain to the students, no, if I ask them which continent do they think is the biggest, they are influenced by the maps they've seen in their classrooms, yes, that they see on the internet. And because if you in the past did a web search for a world map, I'm sure the Mercator one would be the first, but I think hopefully in future it will now be an equal area map that shows up first in your search.
1: Absolutely. Now, the UN initiative has raised questions, which it should, about maps or whether maps can influence how people perceive different parts of the world. Is there evidence that the way we represent geography can shape how people understand, in particular, Africa's importance and place in the world?
2: Definitely, because 60% of all the information we take up is via visual stimulation. So if you look at a wrong world map, that will be your earliest mental picture of the world. Whether you're a child in Africa or you're a child in the Netherlands, and so on, you would have the wrong indication of the size of the different continents. So it will really influence how you see an area, because what is, can I say, part of your body of knowledge in your early years is very difficult then to recorrect in education when something new comes out and we realize, oops, this one's wrong, and this is a more accurate representation.
1: And I think it also talks about things like power, economy, because when we look at maps and we see a big country, we generally think, okay, that's a big country, so they're probably richer because they have more resources.
2: Absolutely correct, you know. So that is definitely, and the underestimation of all the resources we have, both natural and human resources in Africa, is associated with how we see the size of a continent. Africa was divided by the colonial powers in what we call the Berlin Conference, where they decided Italy gets this line and this country and so on. That one we cannot correct, but this one we can definitely correct. So equal area map rejection is the one that most countries, there's only one country that voted against it, is going to promote in the future.
1: What could this UN resolution mean for geography education in South Africa? Should schools and textbooks be considering different projections, particularly equal area maps now?
2: Yes, so at school level, learners are not taught what's a map projection, but there's a lot of maths in their textbooks. So we will have to adapt our textbooks. We will have to buy new wall maps over time. So it's not going to happen overnight. It's going to take us a couple of years to get this new map into our education system. Luckily for us, the youngsters today is very much device-driven as well. So you can also say to them, go look on your laptop or your phone or so on, what is the true size of Africa? We can, for example, fit in 50 medium and large countries in Africa. That's how big it is. There's a wonderful map that shows the true size of Africa, but it will not be overnight. It will take us a couple of years to bring this into our classrooms.
1: Well, I think South Africa has already had that experience with the street name changes, so this would become similar to that as well, where we'd get used to looking at something that's bigger now than it was before, rather than, like the street names, we got used to that, so we'll get used to this. And I'm sure this is going to affect things like our Google Maps and things like that, so they'll have to come on board as well.
2: Yes, so Google Maps and those uses spatial information, people for maps. Now, the nice thing about Google Maps, if you look at a small area, it will always be very accurate. But if you zoom in even Google Earth, you know, Google Earth at least shows you like a spherical Earth. But yeah, and the nice thing is it's quite easy to adapt to the new map projection using software programs like Geographical Information System. So it's not like reinventing the wheel. It is relatively easy to do the digital changes. But the hard copy changes that we put on our walls, in our lecture halls and classrooms, will take a while because they're quite expensive to buy.
1: Definitely. Finally then, for someone looking at a world map today, what is the one thing they should understand before assuming that they see, or what they see, is an accurate representation of the world?
2: It will really depend. So you can get a very good idea to, if you imagine the stretching the world has undergone, especially in the top part and the bottom part, the north and the south, on a map. So some maps might, for example, preserve the property of direction, and then the continent shapes look very weird. But those are usually used for specialist people, like in navigation and

0: Development and Energy Studies at the University of Johannesburg. I suppose that will be a debate about maps, but it also raises another fascinating question about how something as simple as a picture of the world can shape the way we understand our place in it as well. Dr. Skuman talking to us about our maps, and that takes us to the end of today's show as well. And we are listening to a short clip. It is called Alhamdulillah, The Words That Can Change Your Heart by Dr. Haifa Yunus. And what does it really mean to have a strong relationship with Allah? So let's take a listen to that, inshallah. That will take us to the end of our show. From me, Assalamu alaikum wa rahmatullahi wa barakatuh.
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2: There is a very terrifying hadith in Sahih Muslim. Anas ibn Malik said, I heard the Prophet sallallahu alaihi wasallam say, were it not for the fact that you would stop burying your dead, I would have made dua to Allah that you hear the adab al-qabr that I am able to hear. We are being told, if we could hear adab al-qabr, we would stop burying our dead. What are the specific causes of adab al-qabr that are mentioned in the Quran and Sunnah? Number one, which is the most obvious one, the kafir. And category two, which is the munafiq. These are the only two that are mentioned in the Quran. There is no reference whatsoever of the adab al-qabr for the believer in the Quran. We only learn this from the Sunnah. Now, the fact that the Quran only mentions adab al-qabr for the kafir and munafiq, and it is the hadith that mentions adab al-qabr for some of the sinful, just from this, inshallah, we can derive that the adab al-qabr for the believer is not to the level, not to the severity of the adab al-qabr for the kafir and the munafiq. Number three, the number one issue mentioned for the believer, not cleaning after using the restroom. Our Prophet ﷺ passed by two qabrs next to him, and he said, these two are being punished, but they are not being punished for big things. Then he said, no, they are big things. As for one of them, he would not protect himself from his own urine. And the other version says, he would not allow his urine to basically finish, and so it would drop out and would leave najasa over there. And in the Mustadrak of Al-Hakim, our Prophet ﷺ said, the majority of al-adab al-qabr comes from urine. Why is this such a big deal? Because it indicates a complete and utter carelessness about tahara. And tahara is the key to salah. And salah is the pillar and the crux and the backbone of all good deeds. So when a person becomes lax about tahara, this is a frame of mind that he's lax about salah. And when you're lax about salah, what do you expect then? If it so happens that you are forced to use the restroom in a public area and you're not able to purify yourself in the proper manner, in this case, make sure that you're able to get home and change your clothes and wash yourself before salah. So to be in a state of a little bit of najis on your clothing temporarily, that is not going to cause you any sin. The sin is to pray in that state. Number four, the same hadith of the two, that he passed by two people in the grave, they're being punished for some things that are not big, rather they are big. As for one of them, he would not protect himself from the bone. As for the other, he would be walking between people with namima. Now, in both of these cases, these

0: Two people were habitual in what they did. The adab al-qabr is not for the one-off from the hadith. He made it his lifestyle. He was known to be tattletale. And what is namima? Namima is to hear something that is said about someone in one gathering and then to go tell him with the intention of making problems, causing issues between him and the other person. So you're in one gathering and something was said that should not have been said, and that's basically ghiba. The ghiba is bad, it's haram enough. But if the ghiba remains in that room, the damage is internal. When the ghiba is taken back to the person, this is called namima. And namima is worse than ghiba because namima is what ends up doing the damage. As for ghiba in and of itself, that is haram. And you know what Allah says about it in the Quran. And the sin is between the person and Allah. But if that ghiba remains in that room, then it's not going to destroy the bonds. Namima is tattletaling the ghiba back to that person. And this is obviously haram. Number 5. In one version of the hadith, or a similar hadith, or a different one, we're not sure exactly, our Prophet ﷺ mentioned that he passed by two graves, and he said, as for the other one, he was somebody who would do ghiba. And ghiba and namima are two circles that overlap. Every namima has to have a ghiba. And in that hadith, he put two branches in the graves, and he said, as long as these branches are moist, their adab will be lifted up for them. The 6th point, kibr, or arrogance and pride. Hadith is in Sahih Muslim. Our Prophet ﷺ said, there was once a man who was walking in a cloak of finery, in a cloak that he's boastful and arrogant about, impressed with himself, having combed his hair finely, walking about yatabattar. It means he has kibr in him. He thinks he is it, right? And as he's walking around with that sense of pride, Allah caused the earth to open up and swallow him. And he will continue to be swallowed and descending until Qiyamah. Until Qiyamah means, where is he being punished? In the Qabr. So, the one who had kibr in his heart, a'udhu billah, the one who had arrogance, this person as well, he has the potential to be subjugated to azab al-qabr. Number 7, wailing over the dead. Umar ibn Khattab radiallahu anhu, when he was stabbed and he was bleeding to death and he was taken to his room and the doctor said to him, alas, we cannot save you. One of the companions, Suhaib al-Rumi, entered in and he began to cry. And he said, wa akha, wa sahiba. Oh, what a tragedy this is. Oh, how am I going to live after this? Oh, the loss of a noble brother. Umar ibn Khattab radiallahu anhu, while he's bleeding to death, he literally has a few hours left. He says, oh Suhaib, are you crying over me? And don't you know that our Prophet sallallahu alayhi wasallam said, the dead person is punished, the mayyit is punished for some of the crying that the people do over him. So he forbade him to wail and cry. Some have said, this is something that the mayyit will be punished for if he made it a habit that in his family there would be wailing over the dead. And he didn't stop that. So when he dies, then he will be punished. Then why didn't you stop your own family from doing this sin? This is one interpretation. What is wailing? Wailing is not the same as crying. Everybody should know. Our Prophet ﷺ cried multiple times because of death. He cried when he visited his mother's grave, Amina, and his beard became wet. And he cried when his son Ibrahim was about to pass away. Crying is a rahmah that Allah places in the hearts of His servants. This is an authentic hadith. Point number 8, stealing the ghanima of the battlefield. And this is an authentic hadith, Bukhari and Muslim, in the issue of the Battle of Uhud, that somebody died on the Battle of Uhud and the Sahaba praised him and they said, oh, he died a shaheed, good luck to him or congratulations to him. And our Prophet said, no, he is being punished right now because the cloak that he stole and didn't declare, because you have to declare anything you take, it must be declared. You cannot just hide something in your pocket and go away. This is a type of stealing from the common good. He stole something before he died a martyr. And our Prophet ﷺ said, that cloak that he stole, it is wrapped around him and it is burning him right now in Jahannam. Point number 9, dying in a state of debt. And our Prophet ﷺ would seek refuge in Allah from غَلَبَةُ الدَّيْنِ وَقَهْرِ الرِّجَالِ, from having debt that is overpowering. We should try our best to live debt-free, to brothers and sisters. And only take qard if we really need it and ask Allah to help us pay it off immediately. Our Prophet sallallahu alaihi wasallam said, hadith is in Ibn Majah, the ruh of the mu'min is mu'allaq, suspended back until his debt is paid off. So our scholars mention, this is a type of azab. His ruh is not in peace. It's not here, it's not there. It's not in its mustaqar, its final place. So the ruh is held back, and it is in a state of anxiety until the debt is paid off. When a person's janazah came to the Prophet ﷺ, and the Prophet ﷺ asked, does he have a debt? Jibreel must have told him, because he usually did not ask this. They said, yes, he does. So he said, then I will not pray. Somebody else pray for him. So one of them said, Ya Rasulullah, I will pay off his debt. Can you pray for him? So then he prayed for him. This was to make the point clear to all of us. Don't take debt something light. Number 10, 11, 12 and 13. Four of them, they are mentioned in one hadith. And these are eating riba and lying and zina and not praying on time. Samura ibn Junub narrates that whenever the Prophet prayed Fajr, he would turn around and he would ask us, who amongst you saw a dream last night? And if anybody saw a dream, we would tell him that dream. And so one day he said, instead of asking them, he said, I saw a dream last night. Two men came to me and they took me to Al-Ard Al-Muqaddasa, the holy land. And then he said, I saw a person sitting down and there was a man standing on him and he was hitting him with a scalp or a type of knife and carving one side of the head. Then he would turn the other side and do the same. By the time he did it on the other side, the first side would be cured. So then keep on doing this back and forth. So I said, what is the matter with this man? They said, keep on going. So they kept on going. So we saw another man. He was lying down on his back and another man was hitting him with a rock. And whenever the rock hit him, the rock would roll away. The first man would go after the rock. In the meantime, the first one would be cured. He would then come back and hit him again. I said, what is this? They said, keep on going. And again, he saw a pit of fire in it that was shaped like a cylinder. And there were men and women upside down. And there was fire in it. And they would come up as the fire went. Then the fire would come down. And they would come down. They would go up and down. And so on and so forth. Then he said, I saw a person that was at a river of blood. And another man was standing on one side and a person in the middle of the river. Every time that the person came to try to get out of the blood of river, he would be hit with a rock, so he would be pushed back, and this would also be going on and on. So I said, who is this? They said, keep on going. Then we kept on going until I saw a beautiful garden with a large tree in it, and there was an elderly man and lots of children around him, and there was in front of this man also a fire, and they told me to come. And I went into this garden and I saw a house. It was more beautiful than any house I had seen. Then at the end, he says, the Prophet ﷺ said to the two of them, you have taken me on a long journey. Now explain to me what I saw. So then the angels explain, as for the one that you saw, his head being split, this was the one who would lie about others and his lie would spread everywhere. In other words, this is namima and ghiba and slander, buhtan on top of that. It's hurting the honor of families. It is breaking the marriage of people. So this will be done to him until judgment day. As for the one whom you saw, that his head was being crushed open, this was a person whom Allah taught the Quran to, yet he would sleep the whole night and he would not act upon it during the day. And this is going to happen to him until judgment day. And as for the one whom you saw, that the men and women were hanging upside down, these are the people of zina. And as for the one you saw swimming in the river of blood, these were the people who ate riba. And as for the old man you saw with children around him, that was Ibrahim. And the children around him were the young kids who passed away without reaching bulugh. You know that in our tradition, Ibrahim and Sarah will take care of any toddler, any infant who has passed away. They will be their caretakers until they're reunited with Jannah. And as for the house that you saw, that is your house. And as for me, this is Jibreel. And as for him, this is Mika'il. So the Prophet sallallahu alaihi wasallam said, can I enter my house? And they said, no, you still have life left in this dunya. When that life is over, then you can enter the house. Then I woke up. Now, this hadith is in Bukhari and Muslim. It mentions buhtan, it mentions eating riba, it mentions zina, and it mentions the one who knows the Quran but sleeps at night. Now, our scholars say that this is the one who does not wake up for Fajr. This is the meaning of sleep the whole night, because it is not wajib to pray tahajjud. It's not about tahajjud. It is about sleeping the whole night until the sun comes up. Means what? He missed Fajr. Right, so the one who does not pray Fajr. From all of these points, it is correct to extrapolate that any major sin can lead to adab of the qabr.
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0: This Maghrib Adhan is brought to you by Africa Muslims Agency. 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
2: 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May Allah accept these contributions, grant baraka and raise the status of all Marhumin.
3: The readout of the sick list is brought to you by Africa Muslims Agency. 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We make dua that Allah grants all those who are sick shifa and a speedy recovery. Africa Muslims Agency. Empowering, educating, inspiring.
4: The virtues of visiting the sick. Hazrat Abu Huraira radiallahu anhu reports that Rasulullah sallallahu alaihi wasallam said, "Whomsoever visits a sick person or visits his brother for the sake of Allah Ta'ala, a caller calls out, 'You have done good. Your footsteps are blessed and you have prepared an abode in Jannah.'"
2: Assalamu alaikum wa rahmatullahi wa barakatuh. This is the Sick List on Radio Islam International. From Lanesha, we have Noor Jahan Said, Ismail Muhammad, Karima May, Abdurrahman Ismail, and Nadia Musa. From Lanesha South, we have Yunus Khan. From El Dorado Park, we have Badrunisha Pecha. From Azadville, we have Fatima Osman. From Ridgeway, we have Shirin Mullah. From Apak, we have Zunaid Yunus Baam and Muhammad Tair Nakuda. From Johannesburg, we have Ahmed Said, Kutsum Ismail, and Musa Hatia. From Pretoria, we have Safaraz Nurbai. From Durban, we have Aisha Bibilahe and Ikram Khan. And from the United Kingdom, we have Rumisa Badvalia. May Allah subhanahu wa ta'ala grant a sick complete shifa. Ameen.

0: Find out what's happening in and around your community. This is the Community News on Radio Islam, Medium Wave 1548. The announcements that are aired on the Community News are a result of ICASA regulations. Radio Islam does not necessarily associate itself with any of the organizations, events, or programs that are aired in the Community News. Listeners should ascertain the Sharia compliance and authenticity of what is announced before participating.
1: Al Baraka Group reports strong H1 2026 results, with net income reaching $204 million. Al Baraka Bank Limited, a subsidiary of Al Baraka Group, is pleased to share the group's strong financial performance for the first half of 2026. Al Baraka Group reported a total net income of $204 million for the first half of 2026, up 10% from $185 million in the same period of 2025. Net income attributable to shareholders of the parent company increased by 14% to $113 million. In the second quarter, total income rose by 18% to $111 million, while net income attributable to shareholders increased by 16% to $61 million. The group also continued to strengthen its financial position, with total assets rising by 6% to $32.96 billion at the end of June 2026, compared with $31.01 billion at the end of 2025. Supported by growth in financing and investments, total equity increased by 7% to $2.35 billion as a part of its borderless banking strategy. Al Baraka Group continued expanding its cross-border account services, recently launching the service between Bahrain and Egypt. Following its earlier launch between Bahrain and Turkey, the initiative supports a seamless digital banking experience across the markets in which the group operates. With banking subsidiaries across multiple markets, including South Africa, the group continues to strengthen its financial position while advancing its digital and cross-border banking capabilities.
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3: 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Hudhayfa reported, when anything distressed the Prophet, peace be upon him, he prayed. 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
9: Rabiul Awal 1448. Muhammad sallallahu alaihi wasallam, humanity's compass in a sea of chaos.

0: ربيع الأول 1448 محمد صلى الله عليه وسلم Humanity's compass in a sea of chaos. Uplifting, enlightening, informative. 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
1: 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Welcome to Radio Islam International on this Wednesday evening. Time right now is 27 minutes to 7 o'clock. My dear respected listeners, let me start off the program by asking you a question. Look around us, we have more than we ever had before. We have big houses, faster cars, smartphones in our hands, food in our fridges, money in our bank accounts. We have everything our grandparents dreamed of. But respected listeners, we don't have what they had, and that is sukoon, peace of the heart. Today, the richest man cannot sleep without sleeping pills. The young boy with everything is depressed. The sister with a perfect life on Instagram cries every night. People say, I feel tightness here, pointing to the chest that I can't breathe. I'm anxious. I'm stressed. Why? Why this tightness, respected listeners? And Allah subhanahu wa ta'ala answered this 1,400 years ago. Allah subhanahu wa ta'ala in Surah At-Taha makes mention, وَمَنْ أَعْرَضَ عَنْ ذِكْرِي فَإِنَّ لَهُ مَعِيشَةً ضَنْقًا وَنَحْشُرُهُ يَوْمَ الْقِيَامَةِ أَعْمَى. Allah subhanahu wa ta'ala says that, and whoever turns away from my remembrance, then indeed for him is a depressed, tight, constricted life, and it will raise him blind on the day of Qiyamah. Respected listeners, the heart was created for Allah subhanahu wa ta'ala, like a fish was created for water. And if you take a fish out of the water and put it on gold, will it be happy? No, it will die. So similarly, if you take the heart away from Allah subhanahu wa ta'ala and give our heart the dunya, give our hearts music, drugs, or haram relationship, it will never find peace and tranquility. But there is hope, respected listeners. Allah, the one who created the heart, also sent its cure. Allah subhanahu wa ta'ala says, Allah, bi dhikrillahi tatma'innul qulub. That verily only in the remembrance of Allah subhanahu wa ta'ala do hearts find true rest. So I would like to share with our listeners three cures. If you hold them, if you bring them into your lives, if you implement on this, that inshallah Allah will remove that mountain of stress from your chest. And the first cure for that is salah, that your direct meeting with Allah Rabbul Izzat. Respected listeners, when Rasulullah sallallahu alaihi wasallam, whenever he was grieved, whenever he was struck with any worry, then when the enemy surrounded Nabi Kareem sallallahu alaihi wasallam, when his heart felt heavy, then what was the reaction of Nabi Kareem sallallahu alaihi wasallam? What did Nabi Kareem sallallahu alaihi wasallam do? He did not complain to people, but rather he told Hazrat Bilal radiallahu anhu, Ya Bilal, أَقِمِ الصَّلَاةِ أَرِحْنَا بِهَا. That, O Bilal, call out the iqama and give us comfort through salah. So for Nabi Kareem sallallahu alayhi wa sallam, salah was not a burden, but rather salah was a rahat, a comfort, a rest, and a contentment for the heart. As Allah subhanahu wa ta'ala says, that وَاسْتَعِينُوا بِالصَّبْرِ وَالصَّلَاةِ وَإِنَّهَا لَكَبِيرَةٌ إِلَّا عَلَى الْخَاشِعِينَ. That seek help through sabr and through salah. And indeed, it is difficult except upon the humbly submissive. Allah subhanahu wa ta'ala also makes mention in Surah Al-Mu'minun that قَدْ أَفْلَحَ الْمُؤْمِنُونَ الَّذِينَ هُمْ فِي صَلَاتِهِمْ خَاشِعُونَ. That successful indeed are the believers, those who are humble in their salah. So there's a story that is mentioned with regards to Hazrat Abdullah ibn Abbas radiallahu anhumah. One day, while Hazrat Abdullah ibn Abbas radiallahu anhumah was on a journey, news came to him that his beloved brother Kutham ibn Abbas radiallahu anhu had passed away. His dear brother passed away. So what was the action and what did Hazrat Abdullah ibn Abbas radiallahu anhu do? Did he scream? Did he panic? But rather he stepped away from the road. He made wudu and he performed 2 rakat salah. And then Hazrat Abdullah ibn Abbas radiallahu anhu recited that wasta'inu bis-sabri was-salah, that seek help through patience and through salah. Subhanallah, when our hearts are broken, then what do we do? Do we turn to Allah subhanahu wa ta'ala? But look at what Hazrat Abdullah ibn Abbas radiallahu anhu done. When his heart broke, he went to the one who mends broken hearts. He knew that salah is not just ibadat, but rather salah is therapy from Allah subhanahu wa ta'ala. As Nabi Kareem sallallahu alayhi wasallam also mentions that waju'ilat qurratu 'ayni fi salah, and the coolness of my eyes has been placed in salah. Respected listeners, we need to introspect, we need to reflect, and we need to check our salah. If our salah is quick, if there is no khushu and concentration in our salah, if we are looking left and right, thinking about the worldly things, then how will we acquire this peace? How will salah give us that peace that we are looking for? But if we have to make wudu slowly, correctly, following the sunnats, according to the sunnat of Nabi sallallahu alayhi wasallam, we sit whilst we are facing a qibla and making wudu, and we think that I am now in front of Allah subhanahu wa ta'ala, the King of Kings, and then you go into sajda, and then you cry and you say, Ya Allah, my chest is tight. Ya Allah, help me. Respected listeners, the one sujood will do what 10 years of therapy cannot do. So because in sajda, we are closest to Allah subhanahu wa ta'ala. أَقْرَبُ مَا يَكُونُ الْعَبْدُ مِنْ رَبِّهِ وَهُوَ سَاجِدٌ. Nabi Karim sallallahu alayhi wasallam said that the closest a servant comes to his Rabb is when he's in sajda. When he is in sajda, so increase a dua in that also. Another cure that ulama have mentioned, that because we feel depressed or we have anxiety or we are not content, then ulama says that dhikr, we need to keep our tongues moist, and we need to keep our tongue wet with the remembrance of Allah subhanahu wa ta'ala. A heart without dhikr is like a house without lights. It is dark, it is scary, and also shaitan lives in them. 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That whoever turns away from the remembrance of Ar-Rahman, whoever turns away from the remembrance and dhikr of Allah subhanahu wa ta'ala, then we appoint for him a shaitan as his companion. That is why a person will feel there's whispers, there's anxiety, there's fear, because our qareen, our companion, or our qareen is shaitan. When you leave dhikr, when you forget Allah subhanahu wa ta'ala, then the companion, shaitan, becomes your companion. So when you do dhikr, Allah himself remembers you, and Allah subhanahu wa ta'ala thinks about you. فَاذْكُرُونِي أَذْكُرُكُمْ وَاشْكُرُولِي وَلَا تَكْفُرُونَ. 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And be grateful to the bounties and ni'mats of Allah subhanahu wa ta'ala, and do not become ungrateful to Allah subhanahu wa ta'ala. So imagine a sinful slave sitting in one corner of the house, or sitting in a masjid, or sitting in a car, saying Subhanallah, and Allah, the Lord of the Arsh, says your name in front of the angels, in front of the malaika, your name is being taken. 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That I am as my servant thinks of me. Allah subhanahu wa ta'ala says, I am as my servant thinks of me, and I am with him when he remembers me. If he remembers me in himself, I remember him in myself. If he remembers me in a gathering, then I also remember him in a gathering which is better than his gathering, and that is in the presence of malaika and the angels. So, respected listeners, what more peace do we need than Allah subhanahu wa ta'ala remembering us. And the simplest dhikr that removes anxiety is also taught by Allah subhanahu wa ta'ala, and that is to say, La hawla wa la quwwata illa billah. La hawla wa la quwwata illa billah. There is no strength, there is no power except with Allah subhanahu wa ta'ala. And Nabi Kareem sallallahu alayhi wa sallam mentioned with regards to La hawla wa la quwwata illa billah, that Allah adulluka ala kalimatin hiya kanzun min kunuzil jannah. La hawla wa la quwwata illa billah. Nabi sallallahu alayhi wa sallam says that, shall I not guide you to a word or a statement which is a treasure from the treasures of Jannah? And that is to say, La hawla wa la quwwata illa billah. And when we say La hawla wa la quwwata illa billah, then we are saying, Ya Allah, I have no power. I have no power to handle the stress. I have no power to go through this problem. Or I have no power to handle this debt, this pain, that you handle it for me. And Allah subhanahu wa ta'ala will definitely handle it for us. Inshallah, during the course of the program, we will discuss the other key points as well, and the other cures, how we can overcome that, how we can overcome our anxiety, our stress, and how we can, inshallah, achieve tranquility and peace of mind. Time right now is 17 minutes to 7 o'clock.
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2: Genocide is not a legal abstraction. 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Now, we are asked to respond. 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That response begins with our feet. 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
3: Minutes to 7 o'clock. Welcome back to Radio Islam International. The Gauteng Department of Health is facing a severe staffing crisis, including vacancies in key leadership positions, and these shortages place increased pressure on existing staff, contributing to a decline in morale and compromising the quality of patient care across the province. The DA has called on MEC Faith Mazibuku to urgently address the staffing crisis within the Department of Health. We speak to the DA's Madeline Hicklin. Firstly, good evening, Madeline. Thank you very much for joining us on Radio Islam.
4: Suhaid, and good evening to all your listeners.
3: Madeline, what are the numerous issues that the department face around the staffing crisis?
4: Well, the Gauteng Department of Health itself has a number of staffing issues, with so many of the senior people within the Gauteng Department itself actually being serving in acting positions. The head of the department itself is serving in an acting position. The chief financial officer is serving in an acting position, and so is the chief operating officer. And these are not new challenges that the department itself is facing, but it's more than that. It's not only the department that is suffering from a lack of leadership or a leadership gap in having people serving in an acting capacity. It goes further in that so many of the hospitals either have CEOs or CFOs also in a leader in an acting position, but you have so many funded vacant posts that are not filled. That is where the crisis really comes in, and that's where the rubber meets the road, because that is where the patients feel it the most.
3: So how desperate is the situation, and what is needed to provide safe, quality and timely patient care?
4: Well, I think the situation is actually quite dire. If you look at Charlotte Matseke, Johannesburg Academic Hospital, for example, they have 207 funded vacant posts. In other words, 207 posts that they have money for that they do not have staff for. And this is right across the board. You're talking about administrative officers all the way through doctors, specialists, clinical professionals, radiographers, psychologists, nurses, all the way down to laundry workers and porters. And it obviously must have an effect on patient care. And what we are saying as the Democratic Alliance is for many months now, I think it's more than a year, the Gauteng Department of Health has had a moratorium on staff placements and on staff hiring. And we've been told for the last 5 or 6 months that the moratorium has been lifted. And my version to them is, if the moratorium has been lifted, please explain to me how you have such chronic

0: staff shortages across the board, and I'm only citing one hospital here.
1: And a number.
0: So the immediate response for me is to say, hire appropriately qualified staff across the board, from doctors to nurses to porters to cleaners, so that your patient care can be better and that the staff that you have don't have to work the ridiculous hours that they are working, and they don't have to feel such pressured working environments, because the staff to patient ratio is so extremely high. You have so many patients to so few staff that they cannot but feel pressurized and therefore feel demoralized.
1: As you have outlined, that more than 200 posts which are vacant and it's not filled, that's a huge number. Madeline, the DA has uncovered that numerous senior management positions within the department, as well as across numerous hospital facilities, are run by officials serving in acting capacities. So could you establish how widespread this problem is of positions not being filled by permanent staff?
0: Suhaid, it's right across the board. You will find that it goes back to the organizational structure of a hospital that was last updated across the board in Gauteng in 2006. That is 20 years ago. And more than 2 years ago, the majority of hospitals submitted their new organizational plans, their new organograms, to Premier Lesufi, and those organizational plans have been gathering dust for 2 years in his office. And without a new organizational plan, you cannot effectively appoint permanent staff in many occasions. And then you have the problem of the staffing moratorium, where they have been where they have had a block on permanent placements. Now, in terms of the PFMA, you can only have people in an executive position acting for 3 months or 6 months at most. Many of these senior posts have had acting people in them for in excess of 2 years. So they are breaking their own regulations. And that is a crisis for me. And it's not in one or two hospitals, it's in numerous hospitals. I can name at least four hospitals to you where you have senior, either CEOs, CFOs, or COOs who have people working in acting positions, serving in acting positions. It's against their own laws. You have to have appropriately qualified people. And if you've had someone in a position for 2 years, by not appointing them permanently, you are saying to them, you are good enough to act in an acting position, but you're not good enough to act in a permanent position. That is demoralizing in itself.
1: Madeline, you have cited one example of Charlotte Makeka, which is known as Johannesburg Gen Hospital, as an example. But which other hospitals are the worst affected by the vacant posts?
0: You've got Far East Rand Hospital that doesn't have a CFO. Other hospitals that have staffing deficits, I think Chris Hani Baragwanath is another one. And if memory serves me correctly, Steve Biko may have challenges as well, but I could be incorrect on that one. But it's across the board, Rahima Musa. You've got a lot of new appointments. You have Yusuf Dadu, who has a CEO who has just been appointed within the last 3 months. Again, they are hospitals who have had changes of leadership repeatedly over the last 2 years, which indicates a deficit in leadership, where you've had someone who was appointed up until the end of 2024 and then up until the middle of 2025 and then someone else 2026. That's what happened in Yusuf Dadu. And this is repeated through many of the hospitals in the Gauteng Department of Health.
1: Just for the benefit of our listeners, Madeline, how bad is the situation at Charlotte Makgeka Johannesburg Academic Hospital, and what positions need to be filled as a matter of urgency?
0: Well, I mean, I can read a list to you. You have computer technologists, you have professional nurses, you have auxiliary workers, you have clinical managers, dental, you have medical officers, you have medical specialists, you have head of clinical department medical, you have head of clinical department, head of the clinical unit medical, medical specialists grade 1, 2, and 3, you have registrars, you have medical officers, you have pharmacists. The list is endless. 207 posts, nursing assistants, staff nurses, professional nurses, grades 1, 2, and 3, operational nursing managers in specialty units. They are senior positions, the majority of these. I'm not talking about the cleaners, the food service aides, the household workers, or the porters. I am talking about senior executives, middle managers, chief executive officers health, middle manager administration, material recording clerks, general workers in the stores. It's right across the board at the Johannesburg Gen. 207 posts are a lot of posts to fill in one hospital.
1: Definitely. Finally, Madeline, before we let you go, is a moratorium in place for the replacement of these vacant posts?
0: The GDOH says no. The Democratic Alliance says yes, because if there was no moratorium in place, a lot more people would be placed and a lot fewer hoops would have to be jumped through in order for people to actually get permanent placements in these hospitals.
1: Madeline Hecklin from the Democratic Alliance, thank you for joining us on Radio Islam.
0: Thank you so much, Suhaid, and all the best to you.
1: Same to you. Enjoy the rest of your evening.
0: Thank you so much. Bye-bye.
1: Bye. That was Madeline Hecklin from Democratic Alliance speaking to us with regards to Gauteng Department of Health, which is undergoing pressure as staff shortages and vacancies in key leadership positions, which continue to affect the province's public health care system. And as we've heard, Madeline, the concern is that when critical posts remain vacant, then existing health care workers are placed under even greater pressure, which can impact staff morale and ultimately the quality and timeliness of patient care. So the DA is calling on Health MEC Faith Mazibuko to urgently address these vacancies and also to provide clarity on the extent of the staffing crisis. There are also concerns about a number of senior management positions being filled in an acting capacity and whether a moratorium is preventing vacant posts from being permanently filled. So Madeline Hecklin from Democratic Alliance speaking to us on that. Time right now is just a few more seconds left for our 7 p.m. news bulletin. Inshallah, after the 7 p.m. news bulletin, we'll continue with our discussion with regards to cures for our anxiety and acquiring peace and tranquility from Quran and Hadith. But before that, let's go for the 7 p.m. news bulletin. Inshallah, after that, we'll continue.

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1: Assalamu alaikum wa rahmatullahi wa barakatuh. The time is 7 p.m. Making headlines at this hour. Impeachment committee opposes Madonsela court challenges. It's Lailatul Khamis, the 28th of Rabi'ul Awwal, 1448, corresponding to September the 9th, 2026. Parliament's impeachment committee has voted to oppose two legal challenges against its decision to withdraw Advocate Griffiths Madonsela's nomination as chief evidence leader. The EFF and African Legal Professional Association have approached the Western Cape High Court, asking it to set aside the committee's decision. The committee says it will defend its decision in court as the legal battle over Madonsela's nomination continues.
2: So there were 19 to votes to 9, with the 9 voting to actually abide by that the outcome of the Western Cape High Court bid. And it's important to note, Stephen, that the role of the evidence leader, although Advocate Griffiths Madonsela was nominated to be an evidence leader, it's not something that he was entitled to, and it's a process that was not yet finalized.
1: News, the ANC has stepped up its door-to-door campaign in Ekurhuleni ahead of the 4 November local government elections. President Cyril Ramaphosa and party officials spend the day engaging with residents as the ANC works to win support ahead of the elections. The campaign forms part of the party's wider efforts to connect with voters and address issues affecting communities in Ekurhuleni. On the African continent, the Nigerian government and the Boko Haram have reportedly been observing a secret 3-month ceasefire in northeastern Nigeria. The reported truce began in June after negotiations that led to the release of 360 villagers abducted from Ngoshe near the border with Cameroon. Sources with links to Boko Haram says attacks have stopped in communities around Ngoshe and that the ceasefire could be extended for another 40 days. In our Umma News, Egyptian President Abdel Fattah al-Sisi has called for de-escalation in the Middle East as Israeli attacks continue in Gaza. At least 9 people were wounded in Israeli airstrikes on several areas of Gaza, including Nusayrat, Daraj Tofa, and Shati refugee camp. Sisi says Egypt rejects attempts to undermine Arab countries and has reaffirmed its solidarity with them amid the ongoing regional crisis. Lastly, in our news, former UK Labour leader Jeremy Corbyn is calling on Britain to stop arms exports to and military cooperation with Israel as tensions between the two countries grow. Corbyn supports the UK's decision to restrict trade with Israeli settlements, but says the government should take stronger action over the situation in Gaza and the occupied West Bank. He has also rejected claims that criticism of Israel or its military is anti-Semitic, saying opposition to government policies should not be confused with hostility towards Jewish people.
3: To say that 11 MPs can't visit Israel, what are they afraid of? What are we going to do if we were there? It's absurd. What it's really about, of course, is preventing us from visiting Gaza or the West Bank because Israel controls all access to Gaza and the West Bank. And I think it says much more about Israel's paranoia of criticism of the genocidal behavior in Gaza and the appalling behavior of the settlers and the violence they're perpetrating against Palestinian people all over the West Bank. And so I'll continue, as will my colleagues, with our campaign in support of the rights of the Palestinian people.
1: In finances, the rand is trading at 15 rands 99 cents to the dollar, 21 rands 66 cents to the pound, and 18.60 cents to the euro. Gold is trading at $4,433.73 a fine ounce. Brent crude oil is at $97 a barrel. In our solar times in the Johannesburg region, Fajr Solar will set in at 5 minutes before 5 a.m. Sunrise will be at 11 minutes after 6 a.m. In the Durban region, Fajr Solar will set in at 4:41 a.m. Sunrise will be at 1 minute after 6 a.m. Inshallah. I am Isfak Rampai with your Radio Islam News. Assalamu alaikum wa rahmatullahi wa barakatuh.
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0: 5 minutes past 7 o'clock. Welcome back to Radio Islam International. Before the interview, we were discussing cures from the Quran and Hadith with regards to us not having sukoon, peace of the heart, tranquility, and we are always anxious, having anxiety and depressed. Wherein Allah subhanahu wa ta'ala mentions the cures in the Quran. The first cure that we discussed was to a direct meeting with Allah subhanahu wa ta'ala through salah, by performing salah, like that was the practice of Nabi Kareem sallallahu alaihi wasallam, as well as Sahaba radiallahu anhum. Whenever Nabi Kareem sallallahu alaihi wasallam did not feel or had when Nabi sallallahu alaihi wasallam's heart felt heavy, when he had anxiety or he was in any situation, then Nabi sallallahu alaihi wasallam would resort to salah, as we cited the example of Hazrat Bilal radiallahu anhu, or when he would call Hazrat Bilal radiallahu anhu to give the iqamah, and he would say that Ya Bilal, aqimi salah, arihna biha, that give us comfort, call out the iqamah and give us comfort through salah. And then Allah subhanahu wa ta'ala also tells us and commands us to seek help through sabr and salah, wasta'inu bisabri wasalah. And we mention the story of Hazrat Abdullah ibn Abbas radiallahu anhu, when he heard that his brother Kutham ibn Abbas radiallahu anhu passed away. Then what did he do? He performed 2 rakat salah, and then he recited the verse wasta'inu bisabri wasalah. The second cure that we mentioned was dhikr, keep our tongues moist with the remembrance of Allah subhanahu wa ta'ala. As Allah subhanahu wa ta'ala says that وَمَنْ يَعَشُ عَنْ ذِكْرِ الرَّحْمَنِ نُقَيِّضْ لَهُ شَيْطَانِ فَهُوَ لَهُ قَرِينَ. And whoever turns away from the remembrance of Ar-Rahman, we appoint for him a shaitan as his qareen, as his companion. And Allah subhanahu wa ta'ala tells us that فَذْكُرُونِي أَذْكُرُكُمْ, that remember me and I will remember you. And then with regards to that, I mentioned that we need to continuously recite لَا حَوْلَ وَلَا قُوَّةَ إِلَّا بِاللَّهِ, because هِيَ كَنْزٌ مِّن كُنُوزِ الْجَنَّةِ. That Nabi sallallahu alayhi wa sallam says, shall I not guide you to a word or a statement which is a treasure from the treasures of Jannah? And that is to say لَا حَوْلَ وَلَا قُوَّةَ إِلَّا بِاللَّهِ. It's also mentioned with regards to Hazrat Yunus alayhi salatu wasalam, that when Hazrat Yunus alayhi salatu wasalam was in 3 darknesses, darkness of the night, he was in the darkness of the ocean, darkness of the belly of the whale, then no human could help him. There was no phone, obviously no phone signal or no friend to contact. What did Hazrat Yunus alayhi salatu wasalam do at that time? Hazrat Yunus alayhi salatu wasalam made dhikr, and he remembered Allah subhanahu wa ta'ala, as the Quran makes mention of that, fanada fi dhulumati alla ilaha illa anta subhanaka inni kuntu min adh-dhalimin, that Hazrat Yunus alayhi salatu wasalam called out in the darknesses that there is no God except Allah, and glory be to Allah subhanahu wa ta'ala, indeed I was amongst the wrongdoers. So we responded to him and saved him from the distress, and thus we saved the believers. So Allah subhanahu wa ta'ala did not say that we saved Hazrat Yunus alayhi salatu wasalam, but rather Allah subhanahu wa ta'ala says that we saved the believers, every believer till the day of Qiyamah who makes this dhikr in distress, then definitely Allah subhanahu wa ta'ala will save him, like how Allah subhanahu wa ta'ala saved Hazrat Yunus alayhi salatu wasalam. And respected listeners, to conclude the discussion, the third cure, which is the Quran, the letter from our Rabb to our broken hearts. So if a doctor gives you some kind of medication and then you keep it on the shelf, then the question is that will you get cured? So Quran is shifa, but we keep it on the shelves. We listen to music for hours to relax, but music does not relax. It only distracts us, and we are disobeying Allah subhanahu wa ta'ala by doing so. Allah subhanahu wa ta'ala says, Ya ayyuhan nas, قَدْ جَاءَتْكُمْ مَوْعِذَةٌ مِّن رَبِّكُمْ وَشِفَاءٌ لِمَا فِي الصُّدُورِ, that O mankind, there has come to you advice from your Rabb and a healing for what is in chests. So Allah subhanahu wa ta'ala another place says that وَنُنَزِّلُ مِنَ الْقُرْآنِ مَا هُوَ شِفَاءٌ وَرَحْمَةٌ لِلْمُؤْمِنِينَ, and we send down the Quran, that which is a healing and a mercy for the believers. So respected listeners, when you feel sad, then Allah subhanahu wa ta'ala speaks to you directly in the Quran. If we open the Quran and we will learn in Surah Duha, it was revealed when Nabi sallallahu alayhi wa sallam was said, and he thought that Allah left him. Allah subhanahu wa ta'ala revealed Surah Duha, that وَالْضُحَى وَاللَّيْلِ إِذَا سَجَى مَا وَدَّعَكَ رَبُّكَ وَمَا قَلَى, by the morning brightness and by the night when it is still, your Rabb has not forsaken you, nor does he hate you, and the year after is better for you than the first life. So, respected listeners, this ayah is for us also. When we feel left, when we feel that Allah subhanahu wa ta'ala has left us, Allah is saying that مَا وَدَّعَكَ رَبُّكَ وَمَا قَلَى, that your Rabb has not left you, your Rabb has not abandoned you. Allah subhanahu wa ta'ala says about difficulties that فَإِنَّ مَعَ الْعُسْرِ يُسْرَ, إِنَّ مَعَ الْعُسْرِ يُسْرَ. Allah repeated it twice, that one usr, one hardship, cannot be two yusr, two eases. So from this, respected listeners, we learn that let us also dedicate some time to the Quran. Even one page of Quran change the life of Hazrat Umar radiallahu anhu forever. So one ayah today can change your anxiety into peace. So from today, let's make this intention that we, inshallah, we will sit down every morning after Fajr to read our Quran with translation. If after Fajr is not appropriate time for us, then dedicate the time not as a ritual but as Allah subhanahu wa ta'ala talking to us. So respected listeners, our stress has a cure, and it is not far. It is that salah when you cry in sujood, it is that tongue that you say subhanallah, or you say la hawla wa la quwwata illa billah, or you say la ilaha illa anta subhanaka inni kuntu min al-zalimin, like how Hazrat Yunus alayhi salatu salam recited. So come back to the one who said that amman yujibul muttarra idha da'ahu wa yakshifu su, that who is it, that person who, or who is it that answers the desperate one when he calls upon him and removes all evil. Inshallah, we have hope in Allah subhanahu wa ta'ala, that Allah subhanahu wa ta'ala will answer us, and Allah subhanahu wa ta'ala will remove our distress and our anxiety as well. Ameen ya rabbal alameen. Time right now is 12 minutes past 7 o'clock.
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2: The most common dua the Prophet ever made was Ya Muqallib al-Qulub, O flipper of the hearts, O rotator of the hearts, Thabbit qalbi ala deenik, hold my heart steadfast upon your deen.
1: This Rabiul Awwal, discover the timeless guidance of Sira on Radio Islam, Muhammad sallallahu alaihi wasallam, humanity's compass in a sea of chaos.
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1: 17 minutes past 7 o'clock. Welcome back to Radio Islam International. An estimated 3,300 people are stuck in South African prisons because they cannot afford a bail of 1,000 rand or even less. They have not been convicted of a crime. They are exposed to prison conditions for weeks or even for months. The bail fund, supported by philanthropic funding, has launched a pilot project to pay small bail amounts for low-risk detainees. We have on the line ex-offender and prisoner rights activist, Brother Golden Miles Budu. Firstly, Brother Golden, assalamu alaikum wa rahmatullah.
2: Wa alaikum salam.
1: Thank you very much and jazakallah for availing yourself to come on Radio Islam. For our listeners, Golden, who may not know, what is the Bail Fund and why was it created?
2: Well, the Bail Fund is something that was, in fact, an initiative that the former chairperson of the Judicial Inspectorate wanted to get off the ground. Justice J.J. Fagan, that's about 15 years ago, has the department and everybody else took him seriously. I think this bail bond fund should have been now at an advanced stage. You know, he had to, after retiring from being a chairperson of the Judicial Inspectorate on Correctional Services, he started a project that wanted to get this thing working. But because those who had too much power in too few little hands also disrupted him, even though he was no more within the system, to get the bail bond fund off the ground. Now, we as an organization started many years ago talking about the bail bond fund after we have visited, Europe, America, and Scandinavian countries. We even made submissions to the Department of Correctional Services, Department of Justice, Lotto for funding to start a pilot project. But all was in vain because of personalities and people that were having a hatred against the organization I'm representing and myself. They call it envy. But now I see the government via a retired justice, the last chairperson, started this whole project. Government is interested in funding it, and unfortunately, he's no more. That is Justice Edwin Cameron. He's no more with the Judicial Inspectorate and Correctional Services, and I'm not sure whether his successor would be interested in pushing for the establishment, implementation, monitoring, and evaluation of a bail bond fund. I'm not sure of that.
1: Golden, how serious is the problem of people being imprisoned simply because they cannot afford bail?
2: It is very, very serious. It's been coming on for years on end. This is not a new topic. This is not a new engagement or idea. It is coming on for years. But unfortunately, the people that have been vested with the responsibility to get up in the morning, go to work, work towards, you know, changing, transforming the criminal justice system, simply just don't care. There is no monitoring mechanisms. You know, all they are interested is the month end check. Now, I've got proposals here at this organization. If they were implemented, and it is never too late, you know, we can see this thing work, but it won't work if people in strategic positions, people with power, are really not interested, because it doesn't affect them. it will only affect them, but that will be too little too late. When you get involved in such a situation, an immediate and extended family get such involved in such a system, or a close friend, you know. But I'm optimistic because Justice Edwin Cameron started the wheel rolling, and I wonder whether he would have any interest, whilst he's no more there, to encourage Department of Justice, Correctional Services, and even the Treasury and the Office of the President, because this project needs funding, a lot of funding.
1: Mm-hmm. So as you mentioned, there's no care attitude and they just wait for the check. What does it say about South Africa's justice system when poverty determines whether someone stays in prison or not?
2: Well, the system has fallen apart, to give you my personal opinion. Mm-hmm. Seemingly, people has given up, you know, because there's no consequence management. Mm-hmm. If you are a minister, I assume you've got a job description. You must stick to your job description and even improve your duties and your responsibilities. The same with the deputy minister, even with the president of this country. I'm sure the president of this country has got a job description, but seemingly the job description is non-existent to these people, because there's no one that keeps them accountable. Our prisons are chronically overcrowded, and what even make it worse now is the arrest at the slightest provocation of those who are illegal and undocumented, taken to a human storeroom. Some of them has got no family members here. Some of them who come from neighboring countries, their families don't even know that they are incarcerated. It's just a violation, gross violation of human rights, and it's making a mockery out of our criminal justice system.
1: Hmm. Golden, these individuals have not been convicted of a crime. So what are the human rights implications of keeping them behind bars?
2: Well, nobody cares. Even we as an organization have tried to make the necessary noises. We've been partially shut down, you know. The organization has been dormant. I'm the only one that is remaining here, using a cell phone and talking to progressive radio stations like yours, who are still caring, who are still concerned about the rights of those who find them for the wrong or the right reasons behind bars, whether they are sentenced or not.
1: Mm. So then could a pretrial detention actually increase the likelihood of someone becoming trapped in a criminal justice system?
2: Well, that can only happen if you've got a Minister of Justice, Minister of Correctional Services, and a Minister of the South African Police Service who know what is that they're doing. Police don't know what's happening. Judiciary don't know what's happening. Correctional Services don't know what's happening. They work in silos, and they really just don't care, because there's no one that will call them to account.
1: Gulen, what if the critics may ask whether paying people's bail is rewarding offenders? How would you respond to that?
2: Look, being released on bail doesn't mean that you've been acquitted. You remain innocent until found guilty or until otherwise.
1: Hmm.
2: Now, in any country throughout the civilized world, there are laws that protect those who are not found guilty. I mean, you get people who try for 10 years, and then they are told after 10 years that the case is being withdrawn. The state cannot prove its case beyond the reason of the doubt. And because of socioeconomic conditions and poverty, you cannot even go and sue the state for keeping you for 5 years, 6 years, 7 years, 8 years behind bars for a crime you never committed.
1: Finally, Golden, before we let you go, what impact do you hope that this pilot project will have on the justice system?
2: Well, that project can only work and be kept accountable if they invite all the relevant stakeholders on board, and not something that they will do all there by themselves and turn the project into a private membership club, a family business, or a Bantu stand, or a folk stakey project. Otherwise, I mean, the judicial inspectorate was supposed to, you know, be an institution funded by the state that should have made sure, long before a bail bond fund, things are not becoming worse in our prisons. And that has never happened because they themselves don't want to cut the hand that feeds them.
1: Absolutely. Golden Miles, shukran, jazakallah for availing yourself and coming on Radio Islam.
2: Salam.
1: Walaikum salam. That was Golden Miles Budu, a former inmate and prisoner rights activist, speaking to us with regards to bail fund. And as you've heard it, the issue of bail goes far beyond the question of whether someone can afford to pay 1,000 rand or even less than that. And as Brother Golden was mentioning, that these are people who have not been convicted of a crime, yet some spend months and some even spend years behind bars, even up to 10 years, simply because they cannot raise the money for bail. And the bail funds pilot project is aimed at addressing that gap by helping low-risk detainees who qualify for bail, while also raising broader questions about fairness, poverty, and access to justice in South Africa. So Golden was saying that here the concern that poverty should not determine whether someone waits for the day in court from a prison cell or from within the community, and the success of this pilot will ultimately depend on whether it can demonstrate that supporting appropriate bail decisions can protect human rights while still respecting public safety and the integrity of the justice system. Time right now is 28 minutes past 7 o'clock.
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0: Name Muhammad. 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Muhammad sallallahu alaihi wasallam, humanity's compass in a sea of chaos.

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2: 26 minutes to 8 o'clock. Welcome back to Radio Islam International, and time for our weekly America Report with Brother Ibrahim Hooper. Brother Ibrahim Hooper is the National Communications Director for the Council on American Islamic Relations, which is known as CAIR. He holds a bachelor's degree in history and a master's of art in journalism as well as in mass communication. And as we know, the Council on American Islamic Relations, which is CAIR, is a non-profit civil rights and advocacy organization. CAIR is America's largest Muslim civil liberties organization. And mashallah, on a weekly basis, Brother Ibrahim joins us. Firstly, Brother Ibrahim, assalamu alaikum wa rahmatullah.
3: Wa alaikum salam, how are you?
2: Alhamdulillah, I'm well, and hope you also well, Brother Ibrahim.
3: Alhamdulillah.
2: Brother Ibrahim, 25 years after the 9/11 attack, and CAIR says that many Muslims in the United States are once again worried about a potential backlash. What are you hearing from Muslim communities, and what are the main concerns?
3: Well, unfortunately, anti-Muslim hate in America has never been higher. Even after the 9/11 terror attacks, it wasn't this high. And the really unfortunate part is that the hate is being manufactured from actual government officials, elected officials, governors, members of Congress, officials at the local level in states are basically have initiated a campaign against Islam and targeting Muslims around the country. And this inevitably results in anti-Muslim incidents at all levels of our society.
2: Mm. Coming to the next story with regards to CAIR calls Austria's hijab ban a fascist and bigoted step back for religious rights in Europe.
3: Yeah, I mean, can you imagine the state is going to tell people what they can wear and what they can't wear? This is evidence of a fascistic kind of mindset. You know, the so-called demand for religious freedom around the world. I mean, all these things are just myths. I mean, we saw the myth of human rights with the Gaza genocide, that somehow there's respect for human rights when all the countries that are claiming they demand human rights are feeding the Israeli genocide machine and supporting the genocide. And it's the same with religious rights. It's religious rights as long as it's not for Muslims or Palestinians or, you know, the different people. So again, it just shows the mythology that we've been fed all these decades.
2: Hmm. And finally, KMI has launched a safety toolkit for mosques and Islamic schools. What prompted the organization to develop this resource, and what are the biggest security concerns facing these institutions, Brother Ibrahim?
3: Well, as we discussed earlier, this growing anti-Muslim hate campaign, the growing number of incidents. We put out a report recently about the spike in hate incidents targeting mosques around the country. So mosques have to beef up security. Communities have to beef up security as this level of hate increases.
2: Hmm. Jazakallah very much, Brother Ibrahim, for joining us and sharing your perspective on these important issues.
3: Oh, thank you. Assalamu alaikum.
2: Walaikum salam. That was Brother Ibrahim Hooper speaking about a possible backlash against Muslims in the United States to restrictions on hijab in Europe, and also growing attention to the security of mosques and Islamic schools. And Brother Ibrahim was highlighting some of the challenges facing Muslim communities around the world. That was our weekly America report with Brother Ibrahim Hooper. He's the National Communications Director for the Council on American Islamic Relations, which is known as K, and K is America's largest Muslim civil liberties organization. Brother Ibrahim also holds a bachelor's degree in history and also a master's of art in journalism and mass communication. Time right now is 22 minutes to 8 o'clock. We need to go for our Isha Adhan, and immediately after Isha Adhan, inshallah, we'll continue with the rest of the program.
4: This Isha Adhan is brought to you by Africa Muslims Agency. 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
1: Minutes to 8 o'clock. Welcome back to Radio Islam International, and I would like to conclude the program by sharing a hadith that is narrated by Imam Musnad. It is narrated in Musnad Ahmad, and Nabi sallallahu alaihi wasallam mentions that إِذَا سَرَّتْكَ حَسَنَتُكَ وَسَاءَتْكَ سَيَّأَتُكَ فَأَنْتَ مُؤْمِنٌ, that when your good deed makes you happy and your bad deed makes you sad, then you are a true believer, then you are a mu'min. When your good deeds makes you happy and your bad deeds make you sad, then you are regarded as a true believer. Respected listeners, this hadith is a mizan, is a scale to weigh our iman. Rasulullah sallallahu alaihi wasallam gave us a thermometer to check our heart and to check our iman. Let us understand this hadith. What does this hadith mean to us? So Hazrat Abu Umama al-Bahili radiyallahu anhu says that a man asked Rasulullah sallallahu alaihi wasallam that, Ya Rasulullah, mal iman? That, O Nabi of Allah, what is iman? 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Subhanallah, iman is just not a name in our passports or on our IDs, but rather iman is a feeling in our hearts. And when we perform our Fajr Salah on time, and when we feel a happiness inside our hearts, then Alhamdulillah, Allah subhanahu wa ta'ala has allowed us to obey Him. And that happiness is iman. When we carry out any good action, when we, for example, performed our Fajr Salah on time and we feel happy about it, then this is a sign of our iman. And on the other hand, on the flip side of the coin, when we miss our Fajr Salah, or when we make ghibat or backbite someone, or when we look at something that is not permissible for us to look at, and we feel a tightness, we feel a guilt, or even a shame that how can I do this, or what did I do, how will I face Allah subhanahu wa ta'ala? So that sadness, respected listeners, is also iman. The one whose heart is alive, his good deeds will definitely make him happy, and his sins and his guna will make him sad. And the one whose heart is dead, he does a good deed and he feels nothing, he commits a big sin and he feels nothing, he can miss his salah for a week and sleeps peacefully Fajr time, then that is a dead heart. And this we understand from the Quran, the quality of a loving heart. Allah subhanahu wa ta'ala says in the Quran, innamal mu'minuna alladhina idha dhukirallaha wajilat qulubuhum wa idha tuliyat alayhim ayatuhu zadatuhum imana, that the believers are only those whose hearts tremble when Allah subhanahu wa ta'ala is mentioned, and when His verses are recited to them, it increases their iman. Allah subhanahu wa ta'ala praises those whose hearts feel that, وَالَّذِينَ إِذَا فَعَلُوا فَاحِشَةً أَوْ ظَلَمُوا أَنفُسَهُمْ ذَكَرُوا اللَّهَ فَاسْتَغْفَرُوا لِذُنُوبِهِمْ, and those who, when they commit a shameful deed or they wrong themselves, they remember Allah subhanahu wa ta'ala, and then they seek forgiveness for their sins from Allah subhanahu wa ta'ala. So respected listeners, Allah subhanahu wa ta'ala did not say that those who never sin, but rather Allah subhanahu wa ta'ala says that those who, when they sin, they remember Allah subhanahu wa ta'ala. And even the Sahaba radiallahu anhum made mistakes, but their hearts were alive, so they immediately remembered Allah subhanahu wa ta'ala. They made tawbah to Allah subhanahu wa ta'ala. And on the other side, Allah subhanahu wa ta'ala describes a dead heart. Allah subhanahu wa ta'ala says, Kalla bal rana ala qulubihim ma kanu yaksibun. No, rather rust has covered their hearts because of what they used to earn through their sins. So when guna, when sins increase,

0: And Tawbah does not come, then Ras covers the heart, then sin does not hurt anymore, and this is the most dangerous state. In another hadith, it is explained that Rasulullah sallallahu alaihi wasallam mentioned the condition of the heart, and he says that تُعْرَضُ الْفِتَنُ عَلَىٰ قُلُوبِكَ الْحَصِيرِ عُودًا عُودًا فَأَيُّ قَلْبٍ أَشْرِبَهَا نُكِتَ فِيهِ نَكْتَةٌ سَوْدًا. That temptations are presented on the hearts like a mat, straw by straw. Any heart that accepts it, a black dot is placed on it. So one sin, one black dot. Another sin, another black dot. If you make istighfar, then, respected listeners, the dot is cleaned. But if you keep sinning with no sadness, no regret, no remorse, then the whole heart becomes black, and then haram looks normal to us, as Nabi sallallahu alaihi wasallam says that al-ithmu ma haka fi sadrika wa karihta an yattali'a alayhi an-nas. That sin is what disturbs your heart, and you dislike that people find out about it. So if your heart is disturbed after a sin, then alhamdulillah, your heart is still alive. Hazrat Umar ibn al-Khattab radiallahu anhu used to say that hasibu anfusakum qabla an tuhasabu. That take account of yourselves before you are taken to account. So every night before sleeping, let us ask ourselves the question that what good action did I do today that made me happy? What action that I carried out that pleased me? What sin did I do that should make me sin? And this is what muhasaba is about. This is what introspecting ourselves about. Hazrat Abdullah ibn Mas'ud radiallahu anhu, he said something very scary. He says that innal mu'mina yara dhunubahu ka'annahu qa'idun tahta jabalin yakhafu an yaqa'a alayhi wa innal fajira yara dhunubahu kadhubabin marra ala anfihi. Allahu Akbar. Hazrat Abdullah ibn Mas'ud radiallahu anhu said that a mu'min sees his sins as if he is sitting under a mountain, fearing it will fall upon him. And a sinner sees his sins like a fly that passed over his nose and he waved it away. Subhanallah. This is narrated by Imam Bukhari that Hazrat Abdullah ibn Mas'ud radiallahu anhu said that a mu'min sees his sins as if he is sitting under a mountain, fearing it will fall on him. And a sinner sees his sins like a fly that passed over his nose and he just waved it away. So a believer, a mu'min, thinks that his small sin is a mountain, whereas on the other hand, a munafiq, a hypocrite, thinks that his mountain of sins is just like a fly. So we need to introspect, and you need to ask ourselves, how do we see our sins? Hazrat Hassan al-Basri rahmatullahi alayhi said that innal mu'mina jama'a ihsanan wa shafaqatan wa innal munafiqa jama'a isa'atan wa amnan. That the mu'min, the believer, combines good deeds and fear that they may not be accepted, whilst the munafiq combines evil deeds and feeling of safety. So a mu'min performs tahajjud salah and still cries that will Allah subhanahu wa ta'ala accept it from me, whereas a munafiq misses all his salah and says that Allah is ghafoor, Allah is rahim, it's okay if I just missed my salah. And then Ibn al-Qayyim rahmatullahi alayhi said that la yazalu al-abdu bi khayrin ma kana lahu wa'idhun min nafsihi wa kanatil muhasabatu min himmatihi. That a servant remains upon goodness as long as he has an advisor from within himself, and taking himself to account is his concern. So, respected listeners, that inner voice that says that why did you do that, you need to repent now, you need to remorse, you need to regret, that is Allah subhanahu wa ta'ala's rahmat, and that is Allah subhanahu wa ta'ala's mercy when that voice stops, and that is the punishment that we have to go through. If your heart still feels happy with good and sad when you sin, then we need to protect it. And ulama mentions this is the way that we need to protect it. We need to make tawbah immediately. Let us not delay in making tawbah. The moment a person sins, immediately we need to say astaghfirullah. We need to make tawbah and don't let that black dot settle on our hearts. Allah subhanahu wa ta'ala says that innama tawbatu ala Allahi lilladhina ya'amaluna su'a bijahalatin thumma yatubuna min qarib. That tawbah and repentance is only for those who do evil in ignorance and then repent soon thereafter. With making tawbah, we need to follow up with a good deed after every bad deed. Nabi sallallahu alayhi wasallam has advised us that wa'at bi is-sayyi'at al-hasanata tamhuha. That follow a bad deed with a good deed, it will wipe it out. So if a person makes a guna, if a person commits any kind of sin, then immediately make a sincere tawbah, follow a bad deed with a good deed, and then that will inshallah erase it and wipe it out. If we miss Fajr Salah, let us make tawbah, give out sadaqah. If we have done something wrong, let us make wudu and perform two rakat salatu tawbah. In this way, inshallah, our hearts will remain intact and we will feel happy by carrying out good deeds, and we will be remorseful when we do any evil action. And finally, we need to make dua for a living heart. Nabi sallallahu alayhi wa sallam himself used to make this dua a lot, that ya muqallib al-qulub thabbit qalbi ala deenik, ya muqallib al-qulub thabbit qalbi ala deenik, that O turn of hearts, keep my heart firm upon your deen. So if Rasulullah sallallahu alayhi wa sallam taught us this dua, then we should be making this dua in abundance and making this dua. Respected listeners, when we need to ask ourselves, that when was the last time I felt happy because I did a good deed? When was the last time I felt sad and remorse and I cried because I committed a sin? If you feel both, then give glad tidings to yourself, فَأَنْتَ مُؤْمِنٌ, that you are a believer, you are a mu'min, and your iman is alive. But if sins don't make you sad anymore, then cry over your heart before you cry over your sins. Ask Allah subhanahu wa ta'ala to give us life before that comes. May Allah subhanahu wa ta'ala grant us loving hearts that love good and hate evil. May Allah subhanahu wa ta'ala make us amongst those whose hasanat make them happy and whose sayyat make them sad, whose good deeds and good actions makes them happy, and the evil and the gunah make them sad, and who return to him quickly and make tawbah immediately. Ameen ya Rabbal Alameen. We leave it at that. Time right now is 2 minutes to 8 o'clock. So from myself, Sohaib Lasania, we say Jazakallahu Khairan, and my engineer Hafiz Muhammad Irfan. Till tomorrow, fi amanillah. Assalamu alaikum wa rahmatullahi wa barakatuh.
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4: Assalamu alaikum wa rahmatullahi wa barakatuh. The time is 8 p.m. Making headlines at this hour. Val scholar transport driver granted bail. It's Laylatul Khamis, the 28th of Rabi'ul Awal, 1448, corresponding to September the 9th, 2026. The mother of one of the 14 learners who died in a scholar transport crash in the Vaal has broken down after the driver was granted bail. 23-year-old Ayanda Dlulja was granted 3,000 rand bail by the Funder Bail Magistrates Court and faces 14 counts of murder and 3 counts of attempted murder. The crash happened on the R553 Golden Highway in January when a scholar transport minibus collided with a side tipper truck. In other local news, the ad hoc committee is investigating allegations of criminal infiltration, corruption, and political interference in South Africa's justice system, is meeting to deliberate on its draft report. The committee is considering its findings and recommendations before the report is finalized and presented to Parliament. The report is expected to address allegations involving the justice system and possible political interference. On the African continent, 50 Chinese nationals convicted of taking part in online fraud networks in Madagascar have been transferred to China to continue serving their prison sentences. The convicted criminals receive sentences ranging from 2 to 10 years, depending on their involvement in the fraud networks. The transfer is part of ongoing cooperation between Madagascar and China to fight organized online crime. In our Oman News, Pakistan's defense minister says the Makkah Joint Defense Alliance could be activated if the conflict in Yemen spills over into Saudi Arabia. Analysts say Pakistan is likely to first use diplomacy to deter the Houthis from expanding the conflict into Saudi territory while the alliance is still being developed. They warn that further Houthi territorial gains could allow the group to deploy more missiles and increase attacks against Saudi Arabia.
5: Pakistan stands with the spirit of Makkah Accord because Pakistan is a serious partner in this. I think this conflict which is taking place around the Red Sea and Yemen, this should not transcend to Saudi lands. That's a serious challenge.
4: Lastly, in our news, 14 suspected people smugglers have gone on trial in France over the death of 31 migrants who died while trying to cross the English Channel to Britain in 2021. The victims, mostly Iraqi Kurds, were on an overcrowded inflatable boat that deflated in the busy shipping lane, with only 2 people surviving. The suspects faced charges including manslaughter and helping illegal immigration, with a trial in Paris expected to last 3 weeks. In finances, the rand is trading at 16 rands, 3 cents to the dollar, 21 rand 73 cents to the pound, and 18 rand 66 cents to the euro. Gold is trading at $4,406.88 a fine ounce. Brent crude oil is at $97.92 a barrel. In our solar times in the Johannesburg region, Fajr solar will set in at 5 minutes before 5 a.m. Sunrise will be at 11 minutes after 6 a.m. In the Durban region, Fajr solar will set in at 4:41 a.m. Sunrise will be at 1 minute after 6 a.m. Inshallah. I'm Ishaq Rambai with your Radio Islam News. Assalamu alaikum rahmatullahi wa barakatuh.
3: Radio Islam News. The world is our community. In a world searching for direction, in a sea of uncertainty and chaos, where do we turn?
6: Part of being a firm and strong believer is to acknowledge that whatever contemporary mas'ala, anything new that's come up, even in today's time, Allah and His Messenger have given us the answer. There's a verse in the Quran in Surah Al-Ma'idah, revealed to the Messenger sallallahu alayhi wa sallam in the farewell Hajj. Allah says, Al-Yawma akmaltu lakum dinakum. Today, I have completed your deen for you. So the religion is complete. This means any contemporary mas'ala that comes up, you find that there will always be a solution and an answer in the Quran as well as the Sunnah of Rasulullah sallallahu alayhi wa sallam.
3: This Rabiul Awwal, discover the timeless guidance of Seerah on Radio Islam, Muhammad sallallahu alayhi wa sallam, humanity's compass in a sea of chaos.
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0: Assalamu alaikum wa rahmatullahi wa barakatuh. Welcome you to the airwaves of Radio Islam International this Wednesday evening, 12 minutes past the hour of 8. And this is what the program that we normally call the Three Talk program. That's with myself, Ahmed Waja, Marana Sajjad Timol. And normally my Ibrahim Daya would be with us. In fact, he is the one that leads the program and commences the program. But Marana is traveling with the Radio Islam team for the outreach program. They are currently this evening, tonight, they are in Zirist, and the program was scheduled to have taken place between Maghrib and Isha. That was in Zirist, and then tomorrow they continue the journey to Botswana. And alhamdulillah, very extensive programs taking place. There's a teacher's workshop that is taking place tomorrow morning, and then tomorrow night there's a Sira program taking place. Four different venues, four different speakers, four different topics. And then Friday Jummah program will be taking place at four different venues by the four main team of Radio Islam. So anyway, we do welcome you to the program, and let's get Ma Sajjad that it joins me in the studio. Let's get Ma on to the program. Marana, assalamu alaikum wa rahmatullahi wa barakatuh.
1: Alaikum salam wa rahmatullahi wa barakatuh to yourself, Marana Waja, to the listeners of Radio Islam International.
0: So alhamdulillah, today what we, our listeners, you can be our, we can still have it three talk, and we can make it a 10 talk, that our listeners can be the third participant in the discussion. You're welcome to send in your comments and add to the discussion that we intend on having. So alhamdulillah, the month of September has begun. Came with quite a bit of surprises. There was it seems like each week there's like a kind of a different surprise that we go through.
1: Yeah.
0: So the 1 week, roughly 2-3 weeks ago, there was that very, very cold spell that came, and then subhanAllah, managed to get out of that. And then this week came with the rain, etc. Over the weekend, that was quite a bit of rain, especially I think it was Saturday night going into Sunday, if I remember, and if I get those days correct. So alhamdulillah, spring starts and the rains come with it. Interesting and good to get good rains early in the season.
1: Yeah, alhamdulillah. It did become quite chilly, Maulana. And comparatively to last week we had a very hot week. This week I see your mornings are still a bit nippy.
0: Right.
1: Although in the day, and like now in the evening, the weather is lovely. But this last two mornings has been nippy. And like you say, it's been sudden changes, Maulana. Because, I mean, the about 2-3 weeks ago when you mentioned that sudden cold front, and then it warmed up quite nicely.
0: Right.
1: And then this last weekend again, with the rain, was quite cold. It's quite cold. And then, of course, then you have this, I don't know if you're going to call it load shedding, or is it just power outages? Or I know in our area, Mona, there's some homes now, I think it's day 4, day 5 already. And they said now that they're trying to get, I think they've got to change the mini substation, and where they went, there was no stock available. And so it's a real challenge, and I spoke to somebody now, and they said, no, we have to move our fridge and freezers now to other people's homes. And some people, of course, are now borrowing generators from those they know. Some people are going out and putting themselves in unnecessary expenses by buying them. It's a challenge, and especially like I said, like last week. So last week, I know our whole area was down. It was, I think, whole of Extension 1 and 2, and it was at that time when it was cold.
0: Okay.
1: And then when it did come back, then like I said, there's a few homes now. Like I said, I think it's day 4 already or day 5 now, where they're still without no electricity at all. And you know, Marana, it's the sad part about it is that one is, you know, you don't have that electricity. And at the same time, I think one of the days, then there was water outages as well.
0: Okay.
1: All right, so that they were hit double. And then with our situation in the country, it becomes a risk factor even.
0: True.
1: Because now, I mean, you have no lights. They know that your alarm systems are all switched off. The amount of wastage that you're going to have because of the fridge and freezers. Kids are writing exams, Maulana, at the moment. So all this becomes a very, very big challenge. And as much as we say, and I know many times people say that, I think you just need to go the solar route, or you just need to go the generator route, but can everybody afford that?
0: Yeah.
1: That's the question. I mean, honestly, if you could afford it, Mona, you wouldn't have been complaining. You wouldn't have been complaining.
0: True.
1: This is an ongoing thing for many a year now. would have been long time sorted out. You would have had your generator, you would have had your inverters or your solar panels or whatever it is. And when it came in. When there wasn't lights, there wasn't lights. And when there was lights, it wouldn't really affect you. So I would think it's a 5% perhaps maybe, or 10% maybe most that you can say would have the alternate arrangements.
0: Mm-hmm.
1: But I mean, even your rechargeable lights now, it's 4 days or 5 days. I mean, that's no longer helping you.
0: Mm-hmm.
1: Basically, you're living off candles then. And I mean, no, you know, and we know, you know, it's a reality. But our phones are now necessities.
0: Mm-hmm.
1: Your phone is no longer, you know, just when it came out the cell phone those days, whatever it is, then it was kind of an option. It's no longer an option. It's no longer an option. It's a necessity. How many people got landlines at the moment? People don't have landlines anymore. So your phones are a necessity in today's time. And now your cell phone, your power bank is gone a long time already. I mean, how long is that going to carry you for? So your rechargeable lights, your power banks, it's a real, real, real, real challenge. I mean, you don't have geysers now, basically, electricity. So, yes, you have water.
0: Mm.
1: But like we said, I mean, this weekend was so cold. Right? And we're saying that early morning is still nippy.
0: Mm.
1: Kids need to go to school, have a shower, bath, whatever it is. How do you manage this now? Like I said, already on day four, day five. And you know, it's not always as easy as we're saying, just go to your neighbor if they have, or go to a friend, or go to a family member, or whatever the case may be. Because, I mean, how do you get up, Monana, and leave your home now with your kids at 6 o'clock in the morning, or quarter past 6 in the morning, to inconvenience somebody else now, because you need to get them ready for school?
0: And they most probably have to do the exact same thing that you
1: 100%. 100%. And then... If it's younger kids, man, the challenges becomes more greater because, I mean, if your child is a bit older and he or she can manage on their own, then if you go into your brother's place or uncle or aunt or whoever it may be, you can, of course, if they don't drive, they're still young in school, but you can just go there to the house quickly. They'll go into the shower, bathroom, whatever it is, get ready. But, I mean, if it's a grade R child, if it's a grade 1 child, and the mother has to go with now. The mother has to go with now at that time now to sort their child out. And then now you're moving there, and then you're coming back home, and then it's just a challenge. And like I say, it's very difficult for people. I mean, and like today, for example, they put messages out in the group to say that what they required at the one place, they didn't have stock. And of course, because of very expensive items, so they don't even keep it in stock. So perhaps they're talking of the weekend. It's not like they're saying, no, these guys didn't have stock, so tomorrow morning we got another option, another solution, and we come in and sort things out for you. No. They're talking of perhaps by the weekend only.
0: Perhaps
1: by the weekend, yeah. So it's since last week, Saturday already, basically. So the weekend you're going to go into 7-8 days already.
0: Yeah, as you say, Ma, it really becomes a very, very big challenge. And it's only those people that are good, that are in it, that really understand what it is, you know. Like you said, at times people might, you know, what route do you take? Because even if you decide to go the solar route, like you said last weekend, the lights were gone, but then it was
1: overcast.
0: It was overcast the entire day. You didn't see the sun.
1: 100%.
0: So, I mean, what is the solar then going to really help? So you can try, and even if you do have certain means and you're able to install certain things, but there's still no guarantee, and it just... you know, there's so many other things, like you said, than the timing of it, which, okay, there is not in their control. They don't decide that what the weather is going to be like. But it's just so, you know, that video clip that did go out from the side of Radio Islam, Mayor Masulaiman Rawat asked that, you know, why is it that when every time it gets cold or it gets stormy or something, then these things have to go, you know, then it trips here or it trips there or some substation is down, and how come every time there's a storm, don't they do every time you hear them doing maintenance? So what?
1: Yeah,
0: maintenance
1: it just doesn't
0: really
1: make
0: doing?
1: Sense anymore. This maintenance issue.
0: Yeah, I suppose that's the challenges and the difficulties that we have to go through. Which is, you know, we thought that okay, load shedding stopped, and now we'll be out of the woods, and hey, we're good to go. But yeah, load shedding might have stopped, but for many people, will tell you that, you know, this electricity difficulties and inconveniences, etc., has not stopped. And whether it's just another name for it or how they...
1: I personally think, Mona, that's the reality. And Mona, you know, mind you, with the load shedding, right?
0: Mm.
1: At least you were kind of, you know, you kind of planned yourself out to say, okay, listen, this is the story, 8 to 5, we got no lights, 6 to 7, there's no lights. You know, here it just comes, it hits you, it's like off for like hours in the day.
0: Yeah, yeah. Now, a planned outage is much better. It could be even longer.
1: 100%.
0: But it's planned.
1: 100%.
0: You know, you work your times around it.
1: 100%.
0: The woman at home know that, okay, look, by this time the food needs to be cooked. And if you got this to do, you plan already with the kids. And that schedule, you know, you used to know already. So you tell the kids already from the start of the week, listen here, this week our load shedding time is going to be at night. So
1: yes.
0: You got to try the weekend, try and do most of your homework.
1: Homework,
0: and, you know,
1: whatever the case may be.
0: Some of it can't be done, then it can be you try and do it in the daytime or something, try and make some time. But definitely a planned outage is much more easier to navigate and to go through than these challenges and these difficulties that we go through. And like you said, you'll see in many areas, ours also was gone. Like you said, Yopal was gone from Saturday and came back Sunday. I think ours went on, I think it was Sunday, and only came back very late Sunday night or Monday morning sometime. Very early part of the morning it came back, but there's absolutely no plan of these things. And many people, like on a Sunday night, still have work and emails, and you know they start 100%. Already planning for the week coming
1: week ahead,
0: etc. And now these things are gone down, and you know it throws you completely off. It throws your whole week out because now you are not able to do your work properly. You are not able to plan your week ahead properly, and it just makes things so complicated and so difficult. But anyway, whatever the situation is, you know, we got to at times maybe just look at the more positive side of it, as few positives as there might be. But
1: yeah.
0: You know, we are of areas like you said, this particular area, day 4, day 5 now. Yeah, other areas going up to even a week, and maybe even some places maybe longer than that. Sometimes there's no electricity, sometimes there's no water. But that's just the difficulties and the challenges that we go through in this country. And I suppose also what really hurts and affects people is the exorbitant prices that you pay for the services.
1: Yes.
0: You know, it's not a service that the government renders for free.
1: And 100%.
0: Then, you know, it's as shoddy as it currently is. And you can say, no, they give it to you for free. You can't really complain.
1: Yeah, I mean, no, come on, yeah.
0: But the thing is that you're paying, and you're not just paying. You're paying an arm and a leg for electricity. You're paying a handful for those people that, you know, even the water bills, the amount that you're paying. And every year, every few months, you just hear electricity
1: increase.
0: going up, increase, tariff hike. So I think that is what adds to the frustration so much, that you pay so much and then you can't even get a decent service. I think that is what really, really affects the people. So what we can continue to do is continue to make dua to Allah subhanahu wa ta'ala for ease and for afiat as far as all these different matters and all these different issues is concerned. But anyway, what we plan...
1: Just one more thing, sorry, man. I think, you know, where the whole frustration also boils down to is that, you know, when, like you said now, because it's a service, because you're paying for it, right? It's like, you know, a small example is, Maulana, I come to your shop, I buy something from you, you're standing over the counter, you gave me the item. I walked away from there. But now, picture yourself going to a shop where you paid up front and you get there and there's nobody to answer to you. And now you're screaming on top of your lungs because, now, of course, you paid for an item, you bought this book. And now you're there to collect your book, and now you're screaming on top of your voice, and there's nobody to assist you. And if you do get hold of somebody, they tell you, listen, unfortunately, the boss is not here, I can't help you. And there is no boss that you can talk to. And it's every month, it's an ongoing debit order from your account that it goes off. And every month you go collect that book, but there's nobody that you can talk to. You know, if sometimes, or if you notice many times that, even if you know a guy is messing you around, right? But the fact that a guy tells you, Maulana, please make maaf, man. I couldn't organize it for you in time. And the next month he does the same thing. Just the fact that you know you're seeing the guy there and you're getting some sort of a response directly from the main guy that you're expecting. You know, like I say, although in the back of your mind, I got it, Munawaja is messing me around. But every time I go there, Munawaja tells me sorry. And the next time he tells me sorry again, and the next time he tells me sorry again. And it'll be the same thing, but like, you know, they acted like I'm saying on the group. So, you know, it's unfortunate and sad that you now start finding infighting amongst the people because perhaps somebody said make sabr, or somebody gave an update. Now, Manawajapur is updated on a group now. Everybody's like lashing Manawaja because where else do I take out my frustration? You know, where else can I vent my frustration here that I'm suffering for the last 5 days? So now, because Manawaja put that update, now he perhaps phoned and finally got all of City Power, he got all of Eskom, whoever it is, and he got some sort of feedback, and now thinking, listen, I'm just giving feedback here, and it's like, yeah, what you mean make Sabarin? Why won't you make Sabarin? I'm paying for it. And like, so you kind of, and you can see its bottom line. It's a frustration. I just need to vent my anger somewhere. I need to take it out on Eskom or City Power, whoever. But when the guy comes out to do his job there for you, Manana, honestly speaking, right? As much as you want to take it out on him, but he's a worker there.
0: He's just a worker.
1: He's just a worker. You know what I'm saying? Had it been in his control, had he had the parts by him, if you were paying him the fee every month, then by all means, please take it out on him. But he got instructions. He came, he told you, listen, unfortunately, we don't have the part. Unfortunately, we don't have the part. You don't expect him to go put that money down from his pocket. So it's like, you know, because now you can't say it to anybody. So now it's like on that group now, it's just like that.
0: Yeah, that's very, very true, Ma. That, like we said, you know, the price of it, the tariff and the amount that you pay adds to that frustration. But yeah, that definitely does make it much more worse, you know. One is you're having some argument or some dispute, etc., with a person, and the person is in front of you, and you can see them, you're speaking to them, they're responding to you. They might be, you know, telling you a whole lot of lies, and they might be telling you
1: and you know it
0: don't make sense.
1: Yeah.
0: But the fact that you sincere the guy, he's there, you know who you're talking to, you know who you're dealing with, and you even know he's lying, but at least the person is there. But I suppose what adds to this frustration is that who do you speak to? If you call, when you call the call center, it's a waste of time.
1: Yeah, honestly.
0: Because nobody answers it. And if it does happen, I mean, you would know, and many of the listeners would know, you know, the amount of jokes that they used to make. I mean, these comedians even took it up as, you know, it used to become a standard joke of theirs, the way they used to make jokes about these people and phoning them and the types
1: the
0: of response that you used to get. It used to laugh, but it is true. There is
1: reality.
0: There is exactly 100%. The response that you used to get. You know, such ignorance that you don't even think is possible. You don't even think people can be working in that capacity, in that particular, for that particular
1: service.
0: Give you such answers that end up frustrating you so much more. So I suppose, that is also very true. You know, the fact that, if at least they... Yeah, there's a problem, it's tripping or whatever, but they're forthcoming and, you know, they're there.
1: Apologetic.
0: And
1: trying our best.
0: You can at least, you can say at least, you know, they're trying to do something. But then when you get the type of responses that you get and in certain areas, they tell you, you know, when you try and get hold of the counselor is never there. You try all these different people, nobody is there to answer to you, nobody is there to respond to you. And
1: one of the responses we got is that, like I said, because we're on that group, and like I say, certain houses, one of the responses was that besides this whole thing of the expense and there isn't availability in it, but initial was that they feel they don't have to answer to anybody because they work from government side. And they can work when and how they want to work. So you'll get feedback when they decide to give feedback. Just like that.
0: That is not going to frustrate you then. How is a response like that supposed to bring a smile to your face?
1: You know, it's like, we're trying something, and even if you know the guy is lying from his teeth, but at least, okay, maybe they try. Yeah. You just say it straight out, done, end of story, do what you want to do.
0: And it's
1: no accountability, unfortunately.
0: That's the problem. That is the biggest problem. The fact that there's no, you know, when that is exactly it, Ma. When you know that you've got to give accountability, you know that you've got to answer to someone, and
1: you
0: that is, you know,
1: up.
0: The whole life of a believer is about accountability. That is why the whole Quran is a reminder of Qiyamah. The whole Quran, Allah subhanahu wa ta'ala said, Maliki Yawmiddin. Why Allah started Surah Fatiha and told us that He is, you know, immediately after saying, praising, you know, mentioning about his praises, Alhamdulillah, Rabbil Alameen, Ar-Rahman, Ar-Rahim, speaking about his mercy, then immediately he said, don't forget, Malik Yawm al-Din. You got to answer to me.
2: First.
0: The day of Qiyamah, you got to come and stand in front of me. You got to answer to me. And the whole thing about a believer is the fact that our fear is that, you know, the accountability that we have to give to Allah subhanahu wa ta'ala. And that is why you'll see in all these avenues, in every government, every person, every entity, every business, when there's fear of accountability, that person will render a service. To 100%. Some extent, they'll give you something.
1: 100%.
0: But when that is absent and that is not there, when there's no fear of accountability, then people will do as they please. They won't care. And then you'll get the type of responses that you get because they know who you're going to complain to. You can take it up, you can do what you want, you can threaten as much as you want, but you're stuck. You're just a customer and you're just a citizen. It doesn't matter what you're paying, how much you're paying, but for them, there's absolutely no care. Anyway, it's already about 27 minutes left to the hour of 9. We continue the program now. What we actually intended to speak about today, when we started off the program, our engineer for today, Brother Muhammad Irfan, was playing for us a very beautiful nasheed on the Sahaba, radiallahu ta'ala anhum. And, you know, this nasheed sometimes can be very, very catching and very enlightening. At times also, maybe it depends on the tone and the tune and the words. Sometimes it's very soothing. But yeah, this is a very beautiful nasheed that we heard on the Sahaba radiallahu anhum. And, you know, that the life of the Sahaba radiallahu anhum, the actions and the way they treated Nabi sallallahu alaihi wasallam, the response to the deen of Allah subhanahu wa ta'ala, their love for deen, their love for Allah subhanahu wa ta'ala, their love for Nabi sallallahu alaihi wasallam is something of great inspiration for each and every one of us. And it is through the mercy and the kindness of Allah subhanahu wa ta'ala that Allah subhanahu wa ta'ala has made it that the lives of the companions of Nabi sallallahu alaihi wasallam, the lives of the Sahaba radiallahu anhum, there are many actions of their life. We know we have the hadith, which is the account of the life of Nabi sallallahu alaihi wasallam, and every part of his life is documented from before he became a prophet, many incidents of his life from his birth and how he was looked after, etc. And, you know, all those details of his life is documented. And you go, then obviously you come to the prophethood itself, and from there right till the end of his life is very, very meticulously and particularly very, very beautifully documented. And we can refer to it, and that is the sunnah that we are encouraged to live by. But subhanAllah, out of the mercy of Allah subhanahu wa ta'ala, Allah has made it such that Allah subhanahu wa ta'ala has made it that the lives of the Sahaba radiallahu anhum, a lot of it, in a lot of parts, in a lot of different very, very important aspects of their life has also been documented. And we can use that also as a point of reference. And there's great examples that we can take from the lives of the Sahaba radiallahu anhum.
1: Well, I think just the fact that Nabi Kareem sallallahu alayhi wa sallam himself said that my Sahaba are like the guiding stars, whichever one of them you follow, you will be rightly guided. And we see the Sahaba in terms of their life. I know we spoke now in the last few weeks and still programs with regard to the seerah, the life of Rasulullah sallallahu alaihi wasallam. But at the same time, I think it's important for us to honor and realize the Sahaba radiallahu anhum, because the life of Rasulullah sallallahu alaihi wasallam was given to us and shown to us by the Sahaba, and they never left any aspect of the life of Nabi Kareem sallallahu alaihi wasallam where we had to now think, would I ever know how Nabi Kareem sallallahu alaihi wasallam partook of meals? How did Rasulullah sallallahu alaihi wasallam sleep in his home? How did Nabi Kareem sallallahu alaihi wasallam interact with people? How Nabi Kareem sallallahu alaihi wasallam, you know, there's so many different aspects in the life of Rasulullah sallallahu alaihi wasallam that we would have never ever known about had it not been for that Sahaba. I mean, the perfect example I think is of Sayyidina Abdullah bin Umar radiallahu anhu, where on the one occasion when he was on journey and he stopped at a certain place to relieve himself, and how he said that, although I didn't need to relieve myself here, but because Nabi Kareem sallallahu alayhi wa sallam stopped at this specific place to relieve himself, that is why I stopped here. So everything was shown to us. I mean, to that extent that the Sahaba even noted the amount of white strands of hair Nabi Kareem sallallahu alayhi wa sallam had on his Mubarak beard and his Mubarak head. So we definitely owe the Sahaba a lot. And many a times, unfortunately, Maulana, you know, you won't hear people, and I'm not saying no, but you do get those people, especially I noticed this at the time of Qurbani. There are those people that specifically, one is of course, we make for Nabi Kareem sallallahu alayhi wa sallam. But then there are those people that make for the Sahaba radiallahu anhu. And when you see that, then you feel that this should be a responsibility for everybody, actually, if you can afford it. There are those people that you know, you get the older generation of people, and you'll tell them, listen, make dua for me, and then they'll mention to you. So, subhanAllah, some older people, they'll tell you, you know, in my dua, I first take so-and-so's name, and so-and-so's name, and so-and-so's name in the family, and they'll mention, you know, everybody in their family. And at the time, they'll tell you that I mentioned Nabi Kareem sallallahu alayhi wa sallam, and I mentioned the Sahaba. Because it is our duty for what the Sahaba had done for us. The amount of sacrifice that Sahaba radiallahu anhu made, I think it was with regard to Imam Shafi'i rahimahullah, when he said, when somebody asked him about a comparison between a tabi'i and a sahabi, and he said that the dust that settled in the horse's nose of that sahabi whilst he was in battle with Rasulullah sallallahu alayhi wa sallam is better than this tabi'in, better than this human being. So that is a tabi that was of great stature. You know, in today's time, it's like impossible to even think about a comparison like it. But look at that, what the answer he gave. So we can well imagine the honor and how great the Sahaba radiallahu anhum. I mean, Allah Rabbul Izzah spoke about the Sahaba in the Quran that he was pleased with them. I mean, from we always hear about the best people after the Anbiya alayhi salatu wasalam are none other than the companions of Nabi Kareem sallallahu alayhi wa sallam.
0: Yes, very, very, very true, Ma. Very, very true. I mean, a person's pride and a person's honor, you know, if your parents have to say that, you know, I'm pleased with my son and I love my son, he has pleased me, how happy won't you feel? How honored won't you feel? My parents are happy with me.
1: Your ustad
0: has to say that, you know, the student really outdid himself. And
1: especially when he says in front of others.
0: In front of others. Yeah. He says it in front of others, you know. Yeah. One is he says it privately to you, with something, but he says it in a gathering, in front of other people, and he takes your name and he praises you.
1: You're the hero.
0: How don't you feel? Imagine the Sahaba radiallahu anhum. General announcement made in the Quran.
1: Tell the day of Qiyamah for everybody to read.
0: Subhanallah. No Hafidh will be a Hafidh if he hasn't read it.
1: 100%.
0: No Khatam of Quran will be a Khatam if it hasn't been recited.
1: Subhanallah.
0: And if you haven't praised the Sahaba radiallahu anhum and you haven't mentioned the pleasure that Allah subhanahu wa ta'ala has announced for the Sahaba radiallahu anhum. So most definitely they have reached a rank and a status that that we can only aspire to reach. It's something that is totally out of our hands. But Allah subhanahu wa ta'ala had selected them. Allah subhanahu wa ta'ala had chosen them. Like you said, ma'am, you know, if we look at the sunnah of Nabi sallallahu alayhi wa sallam, extremely beautiful, and we try and we make every effort to practice upon the sunnah of Nabi sallallahu alayhi wa sallam, but what of the sunnah would we have had if it was not the Sahaba radiallahu anhu? What Quran would we have had if it was not for the Sahaba radiallahu
1: anhu? Subhanallah.
0: Yes, most definitely. Quran is the book of
1: Allah.
0: And Nabi sallallahu alayhi wa sallam played obviously the greatest role in the Quran, and it was his miracle that Allah subhanahu wa ta'ala had granted to him. But if it was not for the Sahaba radiallahu anhu, what Quran would be
1: in the form that we have the Quran today?
0: Subhanallah. You know, the ease that we have it and the form in which we have it, and the way it has been collected in the way that was that Allah subhanahu wa ta'ala wanted it to be done, if it was not for the Sahaba. So you know, it just shows and it just teaches us and just tells us how much love we ought to have for the Sahaba radiallahu anhu. And when it comes to the Sahaba radiallahu anhu, then it is all of them. Obviously, the Sahaba, like everything else, Allah subhanahu wa ta'ala has given certain things honor over others. From all the months of the year, Allah subhanahu wa ta'ala gave Ramadan. From all the days of the week, Allah subhanahu wa ta'ala gave the day of Jum'ah. In the same way, from all the Sahaba radiallahu anhu, Allah subhanahu wa ta'ala has given honor and fadilat and rank to certain Sahaba over others. But each one of them, each and every one of them was a shining star. Each one of them was a luminary. Each one of them was a was a perfect example. Nabi sallallahu alaihi wasallam didn't just say that Allah subhanahu wa ta'ala didn't just mention his pleasure for a certain group of sahaba. Allah subhanahu wa ta'ala gave the general, all of them, no matter which one of them. Some of them maybe we haven't even have heard of, or we don't know even so much of them. And that is another thing. How much of effort do we make? How much of sacrifice do we make? How much of work do we really put in learning about the sahaba radiallahu ta'ala anhum? And today, if you really speak to the simple thing, Mara, forget thousand of sahaba, forget all of them. Forget the 313 sahaba of Badr. Let's just take the Ashara Mubashara. Those are general sahaba that whose names are very, very common, very, very well known. But then we've got to ask ourselves, how well known? Well known just in kitabs? Is it well known on our lips? Is it well known to us? That's 10. We can name 11 main squad of any cricket team, any soccer team. We can name it,
1: The flow of our times. Yeah.
0: Just like that. We won't stumble, we won't stutter, we won't forget 11 men soccer team. We can go through the reserves and the substitutes and all this, go through all. But when it comes to the Sahaba, radiallahu anhum, we'll say, Abu Bakr, and then...
1: And
0: subhanAllah, we start, by the second one already, we stuttering. By the third, fourth one, we quiet, we silent, and I just slip my mind, man. I just read it and it'll come back.
1: Yeah.
0: But subhanAllah. So it really shows us that, how much of the Sahaba radiallahu anhum do we really know about? And there's so much to learn, there's so much to read. There's such authentic books that have been written about the life of the Sahaba radiallahu anhum. And reading about their life and learning about their life and bring it to practicing upon their life will just bring joy to our lives. It'll just bring simplicity to our lives. It'll just bring betterment to our lives, and it'll just earn us the pleasure of Allah subhanahu wa ta'ala. Because it's not possible that Allah subhanahu wa ta'ala announced His pleasure for that group of people, and we live the same like them, and Allah is going to be displeased with us. How can it ever be possible? It's impossible that a thing like that is going to happen. Allah subhanahu wa ta'ala was pleased with them. Because of the love for Allah subhanahu wa ta'ala, because of the taqwa and the fear of Allah subhanahu wa ta'ala. And if you will emulate, and if you will copy, and if you will bring their lives into our lives, and if you can practice upon what they have done and what they held dear to them, we make it dear to us. And most definitely the least that we will earn from that is the pleasure of Allah subhanahu wa ta'ala. Like how it was announced for them, will not be announced for us the way it was announced for them from the lips of the Prophet sallallahu alaihi wasallam. But most definitely, as we said earlier, we got to stand in front of Allah subhanahu wa ta'ala one day, and on that day, that is when all those rewards will come, and that is that day Allah subhanahu wa ta'ala will be pleased with us. What more can we then possibly desire, Mullah?
1: 100%. Mullah, and then of course in today's time you get those that question Allah Rabbul Izzah, protect us, safeguard us.
0: Amen.
1: Get those that question the authority of the Sahaba. They question what the Sahaba done. I think it was in the time of Sayyidina Umar radiallahu anhu, where there was a person who had a slight misunderstanding of one of the Sahaba.
0: Mm-hmm.
1: And he said that, I want to cut this person's tongue off because of the way he spoke to the Sahabi, so that this can become a sunnah for people to know further on.
0: Mm-hmm.
1: This will be the repercussion of those people that speak bad about the Sahaba.
0: Mm-hmm.
1: So, it's you're questioning that which Allah Rabbul Izzah had put a stamp of happiness upon. You're questioning that which Nabi Kareem sallallahu alayhi wa sallam had said, my Sahaba, the guiding stars, which every one of them, not one Sahabi's name was mentioned at that time. He said, whichever one of them you follow, you'll be rightly guided. Any one of them. So that Sahabi that whose name you perhaps didn't know about, and you heard that Sahabi done a specific deed, and you go follow that Sahabi, you got the guarantee of Nabi Kareem sallallahu alayhi wa sallam that even his

0: You sat in an air-conditioned bus. You got outside there, you had ice cream. You never went in Ramadan. You were not fasting. You had a hearty breakfast before you left your room. You got there to Badr, you had your snacks, you had your baltongs and your chevro and everything on the way. Right? You got there, you performed two rakat salah, you stood on the plains of Badr for 2 minutes in that heat. Yo, it's hot here, man. I don't think we have a right to even say that much.
1: No.
0: This is Ramadan, and why Sahaba done it, man? Everything was against them. Three times the number of people coming from Mecca, the arms and ammunition they have is three times that amount. Nabi Sallallahu Alaihi Wasallam over the age of 50 already, Maulana. And still they went out, and in fact, if they were not chosen, then they were upset. They were hurt, because the only reason they done it was to please Allah and Nabi Sallallahu Alaihi Wasallam. And in every aspect of their lives, Maulana, every aspect of their lives, I mean, if we see when I think it was Sayyidina Hanzala radiallahu anhu, that said that his heart doesn't feel the same when he's with Nabi Sallallahu Alaihi Wasallam and he leaves the gathering of Nabi Sallallahu Alaihi Wasallam. And now you just think of an incident like that, right, Marana? Our hearts are never ever right.
1: Ya Allah.
0: You know? I think even at that time when he said his heart never felt right, to that stages we'll never even get to. We just feel our hearts all the time with Iman, and we're strong and we're solid, and yet he felt that in him. So you can well imagine the level of the Iman at that time. How strong it might have been.
1: Subhanallah.
0: How strong it might have been. That, I mean, Maulana, think about it, right? In the, I think when it was the Sajda in Surah Al-Najm, when that was revealed, then it is said that even the non-Muslims, when that Sajda ayat specifically was revealed and Nabi Karim Sallallahu Alaihi Wasallam recited it, even the non-Muslims prostrated and made Sajda at that time. And there was one who, out of pride, didn't, but he took some sand and wiped it on his forehead.
1: Right.
0: We as believers, I'm not saying that we're comparing ourselves to the disbelievers or they're better than us in any way. But the moment you have Iman, Iman is a lot. But we as believers hear the command of Allah Pak every day, and we still can't follow it. So, I mean, the Sahaba and the love they had for Nabi Sallallahu Alaihi Wasallam, what Abu Sufyan said, that I haven't seen anybody, any nation, or any companion of a Nabi that loved their Nabi like the people of Muhammad Sallallahu Alaihi Wasallam love Nabi Sallallahu Alaihi Wasallam. And at that time he was not a Muslim when he made that statement. Yes. So, you know, it's very far-fetched for us. I think we should only constantly thank the Sahaba. But that is why when you go to the qabr of the Sahaba radiallahu anhu, especially those that go to Medina Munawwara, Sayyidina Abu Bakr, Sayyidina Umar radiallahu anhuma, then in there you're saying, you thank it in Jazakallah and Ummati Muhammad sallallahu alayhi wa sallam. And I think it's our duty and our right to thank them for what they have done for us.
1: Most definitely. We cannot do justice in thanking, in obviously in praising Allah subhanahu wa ta'ala for his ni'mats and bounties. We cannot do justice in praising and in thanking Nabi sallallahu alayhi wa sallam for his bounties upon us. And neither could we ever be dutiful, neither can we ever fulfill the responsibility in thanking the Sahaba radiallahu ta'ala anhum for the great service that they had rendered. I mean, they had put their lives down for us to have this deen today. We just said, if it was not for the Sahaba radiallahu ta'ala anhum, what Quran would we have? But the Quran is the book of Allah subhanahu wa ta'ala, the miracle of Nabi sallallahu alayhi wa sallam. But even if we have to leave that aside, what deen would we have had? What deen would we have had if it was not for the Sahaba radiallahu ta'ala anhum? Who would have given this deen to us? I mean, that night before the night before the Battle of Badr, what was the dua of Nabi sallallahu alayhi wa sallam? Oh, it's not for this group. What deen will there be? It is not for something to that effect. But if it is not for this group of people, if it is not for this band that is with me today, what deen is going to spread? So it is, we most definitely and most certainly, we are indebted to the Sahaba radiallahu ta'ala anhum, what sacrifices they had made. Putting, you know, we always, always ponder about this. Like you just said, and you gave such beautiful examples of the battles that they had taken part in and the difficulties that they had to go through. One is going to battle. You're putting your life down. But before that, the difficulties that they had to go through just to get to the battle. Like you gave the example, Ma, of the Battle of Badr. Sahaba radiallahu anhum went on that battle. How equipped were they? They didn't, there was 313 Sahaba. They had roughly about, 60 to 70 animals to ride
0: on.
1: So it's like one every five or six

0: got to share an animal to ride on a conveyance. You've got to go walking, the heat. And then you get there to the battlefield and you come. They say every Sahabi, not one Sahabi had sword and shield. If a Sahabi had a shield, he had, didn't have a sword. If he had a sword, he didn't have a shield. If he had a sword, no Sahabi, there was even a guarantee he had a full
1: armor.
0: Even if he had a sword, some Sahaba sword was broken enough. Some Sahaba came into the battlefield without even shoes.
1: Subhanallah.
0: So, I mean, it's no... One is you go fully equipped and you're going. It's a different thing. But you're going in this state. And then you're going... I mean, you always wonder and question yourself, Ma, but what type of iman they had to have to leave your home knowing that you're going and you're going to put your life down for the sake of Allah subhanahu wa ta'ala. Yes, we live in a different situation. You know death can come at any day. 100%. But to leave your house, like, how do you greet your family?
1: Family.
0: How do you greet your family telling them that I'm going
1: not coming back?
0: Not coming back.
1: Yeah.
0: There
1: were Sahaba that made dua, Allah, don't return me back to my family.
0: Don't bring me back home. The Sahabi, okay, battlefield, he was martyred, body didn't want to return to Medina. No, this man wanted to go take him, bury him in the path of Allah subhanahu wa ta'ala. So, you know, it just shows that the level of iman that they had to have had, to have laid their life down for the sake of Allah subhanahu wa ta'ala and for the deen of Allah subhanahu wa ta'ala, really is miraculous, really is marvelous. And the beautiful part of it, the good thing that we have, is we are fortunate to have the lives in front of us. We've got some very, very, very authentic books. Hayatu Sahaba is an excellent book. But besides that, there are many, many, many, many books in English and translated into many other languages that we might be speaking. But good quality books that we can read about and that we can, you know, the least that we can do, Maulana, is at least learn about their life. Read about their life.
1: 100%.
0: You sit as a family and you watch all this nonsense, rubbish. It doesn't benefit you, doesn't help you, doesn't do anything. Instead of picking up a book and reading with our family about the lives of those people, that today we got Islam because of them.
1: Oh, yes.
0: We don't have time to read about their life, but we read about everything else. We'll sit with our phone and the children will sit with their games and we'll sit with our soccer. And but, you know, we don't... It's not that we don't have time. We don't make time. Because we make time for everything else. We make time for the phone and make time for social media. And 100%. We make time for all our other, you know, preferences or hobbies or whatever you want to call it. But we don't... It's not that we don't have time. We don't make the time for the Sahaba radhiyallahu anhum. And that alone will tell you, do we really love them? Because if we really did love them, then certainly we would have made some time to learn about them. Like we said, you know, maybe as a starting point, just to learn the Ashara Mubashara, just to learn their names, the immediate family of Nabi Akram sallallahu alaihi wasallam. You ask so many people, the wives of Nabi sallallahu alaihi wasallam, how many of them you know? The children of Nabi sallallahu alaihi wasallam. Our mothers. Our mothers called our mothers by Allah.
1: 100%. Allah gave them the title.
0: These are your mothers. You don't know your mother's name. What kind of a child are you who don't know your mother's name? So, I mean, you know, that is the least that we can do. And then obviously the greatest part of it would be to try and emulate their lives. To listen, we started off the discussion speaking about the nasheed that we had. You know, to listen to that nasheed is beautiful, but it's the practice that is what is so important. Anyway, it's just about 4 minutes left before the hour of 9, and Jania indicating we still have an ad break to take, so we're going to wrap up the program here today. Always beautiful to speak about the Sahaba radiallahu anhum. May Allah subhanahu wa ta'ala grant us also the tawfiq and the inspiration that we can bring, you know, we can love them more, we can learn about them more, and we can spread the word of the Sahaba radiallahu anhum throughout the four corners of the world. That brings us to the end of the program. From myself, from Ali Sajjad, from our engineer, Brother Muhammad Irfan, Assalamu alaikum wa rahmatullahi wa barakatuh.
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4: Genocide is not a legal abstraction. 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Now, we are asked to respond. South Africa. That response begins with our feet. 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Sunday, 4th of October 2026, Rose Park, Lanasia, 8 a.m. Bring your family, bring your voice, stand with the struggle veterans, walk for the children. 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
1: Assalamu alaikum wa rahmatullahi wa barakatuh. The time is 9 p.m. Making headlines at this hour. DA opposes ANC bid over candidate list. It's Laylatul Khamis, the 28th of Rabi'ul Awal, 1448, corresponding to September the 9th, 2026. The Democratic Alliance has filed court papers opposing the ANC's bid to allow 181 candidates who missed the IEC's 28 August deadline to contest the upcoming municipal elections. The ANC says a technical problem with the IEC's online system prevented the candidates from being submitted on time. While the DA says all parties must follow the same rules and deadlines, the ANC has taken the matter to the electoral court, saying its candidate names were submitted timelessly and validly. In other local news, authorities in the Northwest have carried out sting operations targeting formal and informal traders selling illegal, non-compliant and unsafe goods. The operation aims to remove dangerous products from the market and hold traders accountable for breaking safety regulations. Authorities warn that offenders could face prosecution and may be suspended from trading anywhere in the country.
2: Every product that is on the South African shelf should be obviously accompanied by what we call a health guarantee. If there is no evidence that there is a health guarantee, therefore we cannot prove it can be consumed by human being. Therefore, it needs to be removed from shelves. In relation to electrical components, we're looking at safety of electrical components. Just for a lame term consumer, basically we are avoiding electrical shocks, so we causes of fire with. In the homesteads.
1: On the African continent, the Sudanese pound has lost more than 90% of its value since the war began in April 2023, causing the prices of food and other basic goods to soar. Families on fixed incomes are struggling to afford essentials such as food, milk, and cooking oil, while businesses are facing higher costs for imported goods. The currency crisis is adding to Sudan's wider humanitarian emergency, with millions displaced and livelihoods severely disrupted by the ongoing war. In our Oman news, more than 1,000 medical and health graduates have protested in Baghdad, demanding government jobs amid high youth unemployment. Police reportedly used batons and electric shocks to disperse protesters near the finance ministry, with demonstrators saying their protest was peaceful. The demonstrations have raised fears of renewed unrest in Iraq, where similar grievances over unemployment, corruption, and poor public services sparked mass protest in 2019.
3: I have spent my entire life studying. We are protesting legally and peacefully, but on August 16, we were confronted and attacked. Why were we treated this way? We were beaten with batons and electricity was used against us.
1: Lastly, in our news, more than 1,000 children have died from measles in Bangladesh, with health officials reporting more than 187,000 infections since the outbreak began in March. The country is facing the world's largest measles outbreak, with hospitals under severe pressure as the number of patients continues to rise. Health authorities say gaps in the vaccination program contributed to the outbreak, while a mass immunization campaign failed to reach millions of children. In finances, the rand is trading at 16.03 rand to the dollar, 21.74 rand to the pound, and 18.66 rand to the euro. Gold is trading at $4,417.66 a fine ounce. Brent crude oil is at $97.92 a barrel. In our solar times, in the Johannesburg region, Fajr Salah will set in at 5 minutes before 5 a.m. Sunrise will set in at 11 minutes after 6 a.m. In the Durban region, Fajr Salah will set in at 4:41 a.m. Sunrise will be at 1 minute after 6 a.m. Inshallah. I am Isaac Karambay with your Radio Islam News. Assalamu alaikum wa rahmatullahi wa barakatuh.
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4: If Allah loves only the poor people of wealth, why would He give Dawood and Sulaiman and Yusuf alayhim as-salam among the greatest kingdom on earth? But if Allah subhanahu wa ta'ala loved you only when you see someone healthy, then why did he make Prophet Ayyub alayhi salam so sick for so many years? Even some people used to say, look at this man Ayyub. If he hadn't done something terribly wrong, Allah would not put him through this hardship. Some people live long, Allah must love them. Some people live short, what have they done? Then Allah subhanahu wa ta'ala would not allow Fir'aun to be in his kingdom and sit, live long. In fact, he preserved his body so that no one can ever forget him. If Allah subhanahu wa ta'ala took someone's life early, which meant that he doesn't love him, he wouldn't take the Prophet sallallahu alayhi wa sallam's child, Al-Qasim and Ibrahim, at the age of 2 years old.
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0: In a world searching for direction, in a sea of uncertainty and chaos, where do we turn?
1: Dealing with our emotions is a difficult task because we can't see them. And so the Prophet sallallahu alaihi wasallam taught us the beautiful dua that we should say when things are difficult, which is Allahumma la sahla illa ma ja'altahu sahla wa anta taj'al al-hazna idha shi'ta sahla. Right? Oh Allah, there is no ease except that which you make easy. And that which you made easy will become easy if you wish. So make my affairs easy.
0: This Rabiul Awwal, discover the timeless guidance of Sira on Radio Islam, Muhammad sallallahu alaihi wasallam, humanity's compass in a sea of chaos. One Deen, one Ummah, one station, Radio Islam International.

0: Assalamu alaikum wa rahmatullahi wa barakatuh, and welcome to The Insight. I'm Anisa Isak. Today we're asking whether something as simple as a map can actually shape the way we see an entire continent. For generations, Africa has been visually diminished on some of the world's most familiar maps. Now, an African-led campaign has taken that issue to the United Nations with the resolution supporting more accurate representations of the size of Africa. And the vote was overwhelming. 164 countries said yes. So is this really about cartography, or is it about something much deeper? Power, perception, history, and the way Africa has been positioned in the global imagination. We'll put those questions to Togo's Foreign Minister, His Excellency Professor Robert Doucy. And later, we turn to Palestine, where claims of diplomatic progress are being measured against a humanitarian reality that remains devastating. This is The Insight. For generations, the world has largely been taught to visualize Africa through maps that dramatically distort the relative size of continents. Now, a resolution adopted by the United Nations General Assembly is calling for the use of more equitable map projections, including projections that more accurately represent the size of Africa. The initiative was driven by Togo, which has argued that this is about far more than cartography. It is about perception, historical representation, and the legacy of colonialism. At the center of that campaign is His Excellency Professor Robert Doucy, Minister of Foreign Affairs, Cooperation, African Integration, and Togolese Abroad of Togo, who's also a professor of political philosophy. The resolution passed overwhelmingly, with 164 countries voting in favor, one against, and six abstaining. So is correcting the map also about correcting the way the world sees Africa? His Excellency Professor Robert Doucy joins us now on The Insight to unpack the politics, symbolism, and practical implications of this resolution. Professor Robert Doucy, welcome to Radio Islam International's The Insight.
1: Thank you. I'm happy to be here with you, and we can discuss friendly about the correct map issue.
0: All right. So let's begin with the fundamental question. Why did Togo believe that the representation of Africa on a map was important enough to take it to the United Nations?
1: Thank you so much for your interest. You know, the correct the map campaign is very important for us in Africa. So as you say yourself, it's very difficult for our generation and also the past generation to see the representation, the African projection of the world. So our decision is first because we are African. As African, it's very difficult for us to continue to see the African map on the world like we were seeing before the September 4th resolution at the UN. So that's why we say as Togo, as African country, we need to do something. Mm-hmm. The first level was the research result by the research academy, geographical academy in Africa, also in the world. The second level was the introduction, what we did the last year during the African Union Head of State Summit. And if you remember, the African Head of State, during the, in one of the conclusions of our leaders during the head of that summit last year, they took a decision about the correct map. We say after this, the second level, we need to move on the third level. The third level, and the head of that put in the decision, we need to push everyone, every country in the world, to open the discussion at the United Nations. Mm. Is what we did. And finally, we got the resolution around correct the map in the world. So it was in terms of the institution approach, the first, second, and third level with United Nations.
0: So you've argued that correcting the map means correcting the perspective. What perspective about Africa has been distorted by the maps generations of people have grown up using?
1: Yes, you know, before I respond to your question, I would like to ask you another question.
0: Mm-hmm.
1: When we look at a world map, are we really looking at the world as is it? I'm not sure. So we say Africa accounts for approximately, one-fifth of the world's landmass.
0: Yes.
1: On the projection, the Mercator projection, so between you and I, we are not against Mercator projection. We are just correcting Mercator projection. When we see the size, what the real size of African continent is not what we have on Mercator projection.
0: Yes.
1: So we need to correct that distortion. And this distortion is for us is not merely an aesthetic issue. You know, the maps, as you know, contribute to shaping our collective imagination.
0: Yes.
1: So, for example, they are present in our schools, textbooks, media, digital platforms, administration, and international institutions. So how we can do, we have let the situation like that, we say no. Our generation, we have this situation. For the next generation, we need to correct it. So it's a sense of what we are doing.
0: Now, critics could say that Africa's actual size is already known and that changing the map projection does not change Africa's economic or political circumstances. What then is the substantive significance of this initiative?
1: It's very significant for us. Of course, change the map is not changing the economic or financial situation in our continent. But I think one of the problems we have in Africa is first the problem what we have with ourselves. When I say ourselves, first between us, we need to change our mind. In terms of when I say our mind is, you know, this correcting the map is not, I was saying, is not only symbolic. Is not only the historical act, so is we need to change our technology also. You know, our technology have changed. So it's a good thing to have to know, because on the Mercator projection, we see Africa is diminished.
0: Mm.
1: So now, psychologically, we know Africa is not Africa size is not the size what we know before. So we have changed our mind and we say we can take our own responsibility now to change our continent economically. Of course, the African population from Johannesburg to Cairo, from Lomé to Abuja or to, you know, to
0: wherever they may be. Yes.
1: We have to work for our population. You have to work for our countries. We have to work for our continent. We have to change the life of our population. But in terms of the representation, in terms of the imagination, in terms of the projection, it's very nice and very good things right now to see the vision what we have in Africa is a new vision. It's not only Africa. But we can talk only about COVID-19 issue. Now, for example, we are talking about Ebola in DRC. Africa is not only Ebola, it's not only the lot of diseases that we have in the world, specifically in Africa. Africa is the continent of the future and also the vision what we have around our continent have to be a positive vision. So we can say in terms of economy, we have to be optimistic about what our leader is trying to do and is doing right now for our population of our countries and why not for our continent?
0: Now, there's a broader question of power here. Historically, maps have not simply described the world, they've also reflected the interests and power structures of people producing them. How much of the way Africa is represented today is a legacy of colonial thinking?
1: It's a big question. I know, of course, the legacy of the colonialism is what we are seeing. And is exactly in terms of a geographical representation, the Mercator map during five centuries. So we say we are in another level. We say we are in a past colonialism, issue or post-colonialism situation. The first responsibility, from my view, is what we would like to do ourselves with our continent, how we can work together, all the African countries, the 54 African countries can do together to put Africa as continent in the center of the world. Sometimes it's like only we as African people, we don't know exactly what Africa is representing, representing in the world. We are more than 1 billion people in Africa. We have a lot of opportunities in the African continent. What you can do with that? We have everything: gold, minerals, critical minerals, and we are seeing the people everywhere from US, from Europe, they come to take to make money in the African continent. We are African. What we are doing ourselves with our economy, what we are doing ourselves with all our resources, what we have. So we say, is our responsibility before. I'm very clear for that. Because sometimes some people think so is not the African, we are victims from colonialism structure. Yes. But now we are in the power. We are in the power everywhere. What we are doing? Sometimes it's maybe simply to say, okay, because a colonialism, yes, we are victim of the colonialism, but we have also now take our responsibility to build our own countries, to build our own continent. I think we have a two level here of responsibility. The first is the responsibility of the leaders and also the responsibility of the population, because the population have also to change their mind. The population also have to know the future. Their own future is not depend from someone. Their own future is what we have in our mind. Their own future is what we decide to do for ourselves, our own family, and our own nation or our own countries. So for us, it's clear we are, for example, by the correct map resolution, we are not asking, for example, a privilege for Africa. It's clear for us we are not asking for a fair representation of geographical reality. We are not asking to alter borders. We are asking the real representation, African says, the true African says, and work with everyone in terms of the mutual respect is what we would like to do.
0: So, Minister, the resolution is not legally binding and does not prohibit the use of the Makata projection. What practical changes does Togo now want to see from government, schools, publishers, media organizations, as well as technological companies?
1: Yes, it's true. The resolution is not binding, but because it's a United Nations resolution, we will have probably in a couple of days the meeting between us in Africa with African Union, the Togolese women and African Union, and also with all the friend and border sister foreign minister. We will discuss about the next step. Of course, this resolution, it's not the end of what we are doing. is now we are opening the new chapter around the correct the map decision by the United Nations. So, of course, for my country as Togo, we just started to change in our geographical books, the Mercator map, and change everything. Not only Mercator, we have also another issue in terms of historical book. Another things. Mm-hmm. So we, with another countries, the African countries, after our meeting, probably in one week or 10 days, we will take a decision. The decision have to be a decision of African Union before, because African Union head of state, as I was telling you, took a decision.
0: Yes.
1: And also, the decision, the implementation of the decision of the United Nations resolution. So be sure the African continent is changing, and we are ready to change what we can. We change everything in our geographical books. Also, we will open discussion with the private sector. Is very important for us, because you have some companies like Google Map, Google Map, and another digital platform.
0: Mm-hmm. Yes,
1: we discuss with them to know exactly how they can help us, how we can work together for the implementation of the United Nations resolution on correct the map.
0: And finally, Minister, could this initiative become part of something much larger, an African-led effort to challenge inherited narratives about the continent, from geography and history to economics and even global power? Or would that be reading too much into a resolution about maps?
1: Yes, we are a count on you as media. I think what is happening right now is something like, the last year we discussed about that issue in Addis Ababa during the summit. The head of the took a summit, as you know. Mm-hmm. This year is a resolution from the United Nations. I think something is happening now in the African continent. That's why I say we are counting on you as media, because we need to help us, because we are working together for African. The role of what Africans have to play in the world is clear for us. Africans have to play a very big role. So we cannot let the role what we would like to play in the hand of someone outside of our continent. Mm-hmm. So we are optimistic. So we are optimistic to do better what we are doing now. There is this representation, I think it is giving all African people, all our continent, the power to do something in a lot of sectors. But I cannot tell you only, for example, in the geographical, educational sectors. So we have also culture. We have a lot of things to do together. And I hope all is not only the Togolese matter, is not only African Union matter. I think it's for everyone, all African, and also African descent have to work for the role what Africa have to play in the world, and to be one of the biggest continent, biggest people, because we are more than 1 billion people who need the respect, mutual respect, and work, and for all our friends in the world.
0: Professor Robert Doocy, or I should say Minister Robert Doocy, thank you very much for your time. We really do appreciate you joining us on The Insight tonight. Much appreciated. And I think we will definitely be looking at more of what's going on with regards to Africa. We are, after all, I think, wanting to see the African continent be coming out of what we've been known as the dark continent and become a bigger continent with more to give and a lot more to share with the rest of the world. Thank you so much for your time.
1: I thank you so much.
0: Thanks. Bye-bye.
1: Bye.
0: That was His Excellency Professor Robert Doocy, Togo's Minister of Foreign Affairs, Cooperation, African Integration, and Togolese Abroad, and a professor of political philosophy. The debate over a map may sound technical, but beneath those lines, colors, and borders lies a much bigger question. Who gets to decide how Africa is seen by the world and how Africans see themselves? Something to ponder about. We're going to take a short break. When we return, we turn our attention to Palestine and the growing gap between claims of progress and the reality on the ground. Stay with the insight.
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0: Assalamu alaikum wa rahmatullahi wa barakatuh, and welcome back to The Insight. I'm Anissa Isaac. From correcting the way Africa is represented on a map, we now turn to a reality that cannot be corrected with the change of projection. In Gaza and the occupied West Bank, Palestinians continue to face devastating humanitarian conditions, displacement, and severe restrictions on basic necessities. And while the US-backed Board of Peace points to progress, humanitarian officials say the reality on the ground tells a different story. More than 2 million Palestinians in Gaza are being forced into an area of just over 100 square kilometers, with access to food, clean water, medicine, electricity, and adequate shelter severely constrained. So what does that reality look like for Palestinians living through it? In this clip from Al Jazeera's The Bottom Line, host Stephen Clemens speaks to Athena Rayburn, Executive Director of the Association of International Development Agencies. She describes the situation as untenable and catastrophic. Here's the conversation.
6: Hi, I'm Steve Clemens, and I have a question. The United States brokered a ceasefire in Gaza 1 year ago. So why are the Palestinians being pushed to a breaking point now? Let's get to the bottom line. When U.S. President Donald Trump brokered a deal between Hamas and Israel last October, it was meant to bring a structured process of reconstruction and peace to the 2 million people of Gaza. But since then, more than 1,300 people have been killed there by Israeli forces, and basic human needs like shelter, electricity, water, medical supplies are still super hard to come by. Israeli officials are still doubling down on their intention, and get this, to ethnically cleanse the strip and to push the Palestinians out once and for all. Those aren't my words. They are the words of the incumbent cabinet ministers in the current Israeli government. And the Board of Peace, headed by Trump, hasn't made any headway on Israeli withdrawal from Gaza, nor the deployment of a multinational security force. In the West Bank, Israeli forces have set up more than 800 checkpoints, blocking movement, while Israeli settlers and soldiers attack Palestinian civilians in their towns on a daily basis. So what's the situation on the ground now, especially with the heavy restrictions on humanitarian groups? Today we're talking with Athena Rayburn, the Executive Director of the Association of International Development Agencies, a network of more than 100 international non-governmental organizations based in Jerusalem. Athena, a lot of the world is focused on what's going on in Ukraine, Russia, what's happening in Iran, other conflict points. Gaza has, in my opinion, fallen off the front page for many. But I would like to give our readers and our watchers an understanding right now of what is happening in Gaza from your perspective at this point.
7: No, thanks so much. And I really agree that attention on Gaza has massively reduced, especially since the October 2025 ceasefire, which from the perspective of humanitarian agencies is odd because, yes, there has been some improvement. There's more food. We have a little better access. There is, you know, slightly better access to healthcare. But we are so far from anybody living in what we can describe as dignified or humane circumstances. We still have daily strikes. Just last week, UNICEF reported 4 children were killed in airstrikes, along with over $700,000, for example, of nutrition supplies that were completely destroyed. Maybe to give you a kind of example of some of the daily indignities that our colleagues and Palestinians in Gaza are having to deal with. One of my team members, for example, she has a young family member who has a hearing impairment. And this requires a hearing aid, which, first of all, the hearing aid is considered dual use. It also requires a battery, which are extremely expensive and difficult to find. So we have a situation where this young child is rationing the use of her hearing aid because she is so terrified of it breaking and not being able to find another one.
6: Athena,
7: that she is for the moment.
6: Our viewers may not know what dual use means. So could you unpack that as you're describing what's going on in terms of what's coming in and how this is being felt by real people. But unpack for us dual use.
7: Dual use is even for us as humanitarians difficult to unpack. So these are the series of items considered by the Israeli authorities. For them, the term is dual use, essentially meaning that they think it can be turned into some kind of weapon that may harm the IDF or Israeli citizens. The actual list of what is dual use has never been published. It's ever changing. It's not consistent. I can give you some recent examples on dual use items that have been rejected really in the last 6 weeks. So something that is dual use is tape, as in tape that we use to tape things, tarpaulins, tents, solar lights, assisted devices such as hearing aids, scalpels required for surgeons, shampoo. So maybe a good example of this is one of our member organizations was bringing in, trying to bring in children's clothing kits. These were rejected as dual use because they contained sunscreen. So sunscreen for children is not allowed into Gaza. It is too dangerous for them to have SPF protection. And this is in addition to other things such as engine oil and fuel, which are basic requirements just to keep a humanitarian response moving.
6: How many trucks are getting in now? After all that time, these many years that have been involved, to give us a relative sense of the volume that is getting in for humanitarian purposes and, you know, food support, et cetera.
7: So we don't have the exact number. It is certainly at this point several hundred trucks per week, at least of humanitarian supplies. There is also some commercial access now, which was something that we were calling for a very, very long time. But the number of trucks doesn't really speak to our ability to reach the populations. It's also when you have these regulations around restricted items like dual use, we're really not able to bring in all of the things that we need, for example. So if you're talking about volumes of assistance, there is far more food getting in now than there has been, you know, prior to October 2025. But if you're looking at, for example, basic medical equipment and medications, supplies for hospitals, we are absolutely nowhere near the volume that is required to meet the immense needs. So while we're not necessarily seeing the same volume of people that are facing acute and severe malnutrition, we are dealing with a population, for example, that's resilience has been so tested. This is the population that most people have been displaced multiple times. They don't have those same coping strategies or physical health in order to sort of withstand continuous shocks. So we can talk about trucks, but it doesn't necessarily correspond to are people getting what they need.
6: So I understand that. But now that you're kind of in the middle of this and you're working with so many aid organizations from where you are in Jerusalem, trying to sort of look at changing the vector of life opportunities for those in Gaza, what do you think the Israeli both tactical objectives are and why this is happening and the overall strategic objective from Israel's point of view right now?
7: I think that we have had some very clear statements from this Israeli government that there is no intention to allow the creation of a Palestinian state. And this is what we're seeing in the conditions in Gaza, the restrictions, the fact that we have not been able to do any reconstruction or critical infrastructure repair. We are keeping the population's head above water, but barely. And then we look at what's happening in the West Bank, for example, with the tenders published, so the housing units in the E1 area, which would essentially split East Jerusalem from Ramallah. These are extremely consistent moves made to ensure there cannot be anything resembling a two-state solution. And for Gaza, it is hard to imagine any scenario where the population is going to be allowed to do anything but survive. Just talking to my team yesterday, the phrase she uses, we're being permitted survival for now.
6: You recently spoke and you testified to what you've been seeing in Palestine. Do you find any sincere interest, any conviction, any strategists trying to change the game? Or are you presenting these findings and seeing the world's other powers that you're informing turn away?
7: When we inform, and I will say there's a difference to 2 years ago when we were having these conversations, I would go into a meeting with different diplomats and I would present them with the facts on the humanitarian situation, the number of trucks, and they would come back to me and they'd say, okay, well, this is what we're hearing from the Israeli authorities and this directly contradicts what you're saying. That is not the narrative I have anymore. It does seem that there is a widespread shift and understanding of the fact that we have been telling the truth for 3 years. The situation is catastrophic and untenable. What is still lacking is political will. We have seen a catastrophic failure of our global system to protect some of the most vulnerable populations. And it's not just the population in Gaza where we see this impunity unfold. We recently had, for example, the killings last in 2024 of the World Central Kitchen staff, which included citizens from the UK and Australia. And all we are able to muster, even when it's citizens of our own countries, is statements of condemnation that come with no action. And this is the continued dynamic and pattern that we're seeing even now.
6: Does it take people dying who are trying to be part of the aid equation for Palestinians to continue the awareness and the attention of this?
7: Unfortunately, at this point, that doesn't even get cut through or change anything. We had last year, right after the ceasefire broke, the killing of an UN international staff. And even this did not change the dial. And this is in addition to, you know, over 400 humanitarian workers who have been killed in Gaza since October 7th. And most of them are, 99% of them are Palestinian. So even when we are seeing the deaths of aid workers that are there to help, this is not enough to do something to demand greater at least safety and guarantees or even any kind of consequences for what is unfolding. There is truly no other context in the world where humanitarian aid workers are as unsafe as they have been in Gaza.
6: Nope. Over the last year, every once in a while, we see an alert that peace has yet again been achieved or a deal with Hamas for disarming has been achieved. What is your sense of these pronouncements from the United States? What is the Board of Peace achieving or not from your perspective?
7: I think we hear a lot, for example, about the US's, let's say, extraordinary influence over the state of Israel. And you brought up Trump's 20-point peace plan. This was supposed to include a scale up of aid, critical infrastructure repair, disarmament. Notably, we had Hamas agree to a disarmament plan last week, and then Israel rejected it. So as far as we can see from the ground, this extraordinary influence that the US is supposed to exercise over Israel, where is it? And with the Board of Peace, it's very, very difficult to see the actual change that the Board of Peace has made on the ground. The reason that there has been a somewhat but reduced scale up since October 2025 is because the Israeli government decided they would allow an increased amount of aid. This has nothing to do with the Board of Peace. And this is also why, as humanitarians, we're saying fundamentally nothing has changed, because as long as the state of Israel is controlling all access into Gaza and also the West Bank, we're not going to see a significant change in the situation.
6: What is your sense of where the people of Israel are? We talk about the state of Israel. I have lots of comments from incumbent government ministers about depopulating the state, or various ministers who've talked about Palestinians in pretty horrible terms, calling them animals and others. Admittedly, not only in Gaza, but in the West Bank and the southern Lebanon, talking about the strategies to sort of wreck homes and depopulate. So that's been part of the picture for a while. I'm interested, as you're in Israel and talking with lots of others there, how are you sensing the Israeli people's comfort with some of the things that you're sharing?
7: I think with many places, it really depends on who you speak to. And as humanitarian actors, I can say that I have worked and do work with a number of incredible Israeli organizations, Israeli activists, Israeli humanitarian workers who have spent the last 3 years trying to communicate to their public and also to their government that what is happening is unacceptable. It is not part of their identity. For us, it's one of the things that we also see, especially those working with us, the arguments they make and they understand is that there can be no security when we are seeing this level of kinetic activity and conflict. So as far as the Israeli public goes, I can speak to the incredibly motivated and doing incredibly hard work that within their own communities often is not supported, but that does exist and we do work with them closely.
6: Tell us about the status of UNRWA. What has the decimation of UNRWA yielded?
7: There has been a huge impact on the ground, and it's not just the restrictions on UNRWA following the Knesset legislation, but also funding cuts as a result of what has happened inside Israel that have really decimated the level of health and education services in particular that UNRWA has been able to provide. Adding to this is the simultaneous deregistering of international NGOs. So many of us have been working with UNRWA for decades. We are implementing partners of them. So when UNRWA was restricted, many of our member organizations are working to pick up the slack and then find themselves also facing those similar restrictions. And especially in Gaza, we're really getting to the point where we are running out of operational actors who can do the delivery on the ground. And the ones that are not necessarily facing these same restrictions, the caseload that they're having to pick up is so far beyond that capacity. So it just continues to degrade and deteriorate the entire situation.
6: When I look at the broader neighborhood, the Arab neighborhood, Jordan and Egypt, the Gulf countries broadly, Saudi Arabia, these are nations, when you think about each one of them, are not weak. Jordan has leverage. Egypt has leverage. Saudis have leverage. Why are they not, from your perspective, applying that leverage in a more high traction way to the agenda you're laying out?
7: Honestly, it's a question that we ask ourselves a lot. We do a lot of engagements, work with the Qataris and the Egyptians very closely. A number of them are running field hospitals, for example, inside Gaza and really supporting with the shelter response. I think, though, when we have this dynamic with the Israeli government in the position that it is in, with the Trump administration, do we have any states that genuinely have leverage? And then the second question is, are they willing to exercise that leverage on behalf of Palestinians in Gaza? And I think that this is something that for decades has been the case. The perception is that there is no strategic or sort of self-interest in supporting Palestinians in Gaza. And this is why we see this continued pattern of abandonment and cycles of violence, really with no regional or global member states stepping in to say, this is unacceptable. We have all agreed on a two-state solution. We have agreed on Palestinians' inalienable right to self-determination. What do we need to do to make this happen? And instead, what we see is repeated cycles of death and destruction.
6: What is your perspective on what's happening on the ground? Is on the ground the de facto annexation, the de facto occupation?
7: Yes. I can give a longer answer to that, but when we are seeing Israeli military forces on the ground expanding this yellow ceasefire line further westward, when we are seeing the tenders published for the E1 settlement, we've had over 1,000 Palestinians killed in the West Bank since October 7th, increasing settler violence. We've all seen the videos where you see the IDF meters away from Palestinians being beaten and subject to harassment. This is exactly what is happening. And from the ground, it is very difficult to interpret or see any other kind of reality.
6: So in this report, the question of Palestine, one of the things that respondents, the first line of the report is Gaza's humanitarian situation is at an absolute breaking point ahead of winter. I want my audience to understand what you

0: system, for example, all of the hospitals, the ones that are still vaguely functioning, are operating on generators, not hooked up to electricity, generators that have gone so far beyond their regular life cycle. They are breaking down, which has direct impacts. They are also relying on engine oil, which we can't bring in. We are having to cannibalize other generators to repair the ones that are still working. It is already broken, and we are continue to struggle on because there is no other option for us.
1: On this show, Athena, we rarely, I don't think I can think of any show we've ever done that I would call a rah-rah show, isn't everything going so well? And one of the questions I often ask my guests is, who is the villain in the story? Who are the people in black hats that we should be aware of? But I want to ask you a different question. And that is, I want to know, and I want our audience to know, who some of the heroes are out there that may not be getting recognition, may not even be winning, but are at real risk, who are putting themselves on the line. I want to put some human face on the organizations and people, but who are some of the heroes out there you think that are trying desperately to make a difference?
0: Our Palestinian staff, I think that people maybe don't realize that all of the staff that we employ, who are doctors going out in their community, providing mental health support, education, recovering bodies from the rubble, these are their friends and family. They have lived through this themselves for the last 3 years, and still they wake up every day to go and serve their communities in whatever way is possible. I had a staff the other day, she spent pretty much the whole day just trying to find a toy or something, or even a whiteboard and a pen, so that they could play a game with the children in their community, just to distract them from the fact that they are living in tents, they have no homes, there is still gunfire, shelling, and airstrikes. And I think, you know, very often, especially when it comes to humanitarian assistance, we think of foreigners flying in and providing this heroic support, but it's not the reality. We are completely reliant, and the work that our Palestinian staff is able to do is nothing short of astonishing.
1: I'd like to know what your sense is of Palestinian views on Hamas. Do they see them, that their agendas united, or are Palestinians irritated that they're not looked at distinctly from Hamas?
0: I wouldn't want to speak on behalf of Palestinian people, and it's a very split across the whole of Gaza and also the West Bank, the perceptions on what has happened. Honestly, the focus when we speak to the Palestinians that work there are in the communities that we either serve or are working for, the situation inside Gaza especially is so abhorrent. No one is focusing even on the sort of daily reality of who is doing what and what is happening, where has this led to. Everyone's lives are so consumed by, how do I get clean water today? How do I make sure that my kids are fed? How do I give them 5 minutes of normalcy? That the focus is on, and there is a huge amount of faith, actually, I would say, also in the Trump peace plan, which maybe people would be surprising, but this was something that was offered, that was put on the table, that could lead to an end of this. And there is so much hope still in the possibility that this will work out, that this is where people are at. They want to see peace implemented. They want to see the actual reduction of violence. And they just need that to get done. And this is really, I would say, cut across all political affiliations or sort of other perspective of what's going on the ground in Gaza, especially.
1: You know, it's been reported, Athena, that Israel's defense minister, Israel Katz, has actually been having discussions with the U.S. government and is trying to push the U.S. government to approve the forceful expulsion and relocation of Palestinians out of Gaza. This has kind of come up many, many times. People said that this would be a humanitarian war crime. This would be, which, as if we haven't had enough already. But I'm interested, if this were to actually occur, how do you see things unfolding from that moment and agreement? What, I hate to put it this way, but what lies after that? If, in fact, Katz and other Israeli government officials succeed in a forced relocation agreement?
0: So first off, I think it's extremely important to be clear that this would be forcible transfer and this would be a war crime. This is not up for debate. These are the facts of when you are talking about the forcible transfer of over 2 million people. What is, I think, quite terrifying when you look at, for example, we do surveys within Gaza. We ask people their intentions. If you were able to leave, would you? And there have been certain points in the last 2 years that we have done these surveys, and over 50% of the population have said, yes, they would leave. Because why would they?

0: stay. But something that is almost more disturbing, and I think really speaks to the trauma that the population has been put through, is that the other half of the responses are, I'm not moving again. If I'm going to die here, I'm dying here. This is also what we heard last year when the Gaza City offensive was happening. We had so many of our staff and communities just refuse to leave because they had enough. And they said, where am I going to go? Wherever I go, I'm either going to be killed, I'm having my rights violated, there's no future. So when you ask, if we do see this level of forcible transfer, I can't see any scenario where Palestinians are going to be in a better situation than they are now, maybe free of bombings, but what else will they be subject to? And I think that really this is almost something that is too horrific to contemplate. The fact that this is being openly stated by Israeli government officials as well is something that should engender a huge response from member states. And instead, we have this rhetoric, and there is no response in exchange for it.
1: Well, Athena Rayburn, Executive Director of the Association of International Development Agencies, I want to thank you for your candor. Thank you so much for joining us today. So what's the bottom line? After decades and decades of false hope, of starts and stops, of grand plans, of Nobel Prizes awarded for intent and not results, the mutual insecurity of both Israelis and Palestinians has led to a very strange situation. Today, one side with a focused strategy has beaten out, thus far, any idea that could deliver on a just future for Palestinians. That side is led by Israeli Prime Minister Benjamin Netanyahu and his fellow Israeli politicians. They want the land. They want the Palestinians gone. They want Israel to be an unrivaled nuclear superpower in the broader MENA region. Trump wants to develop resorts or to engage in feel-good diplomacy that doesn't work. Now the notion of a two-state solution has been destroyed. Without a new vision that can deliver, the nightmare that we see each day on our screens will simply continue, or sadly, simply get worse. And that's the bottom line.
2: And that brings us to the end of the insight. Today, we started with the map, but really, we were talking about something much bigger: how the world is represented, how narratives are formed, and how those narratives can shape what we believe to be true. From Africa's place on the map to Palestine's reality on the ground, the challenge remains the same. Look beyond the picture we are given. Ask who created it, and ask whose perspective may be missing. My thanks to His Excellency Professor Robert Doocy for joining us, and to Al Jazeera for the clip from The Bottom Line. I'm Anissa Isaac. Jazakallah khair for listening to The Insight. Until next time, inshallah, keep questioning the narrative. Assalamu alaikum wa rahmatullahi wa barakatuh.

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1: Assalamu alaikum wa rahmatullahi wa barakatuh. This is 10 p.m. news making headlines at this hour. Hawks arrest 9 in precious metals raid. It's Lailatul Khamis, the 28th of Rabi'ul Awal, 1448, corresponding to September the 9th, 2026. The Hawks have arrested 9 people during a raid in Greenstone, east of Johannesburg, over the alleged illegal trade of precious metals. Investigators seized about 20 kilograms of palladium, 11 kilograms of osmium, and specialized equipment used to process unwrought gold, with a total value estimated at 23 million rand. The suspects allegedly failed to produce the required permits and licenses and are expected to appear in the Edendale Magistrates Court. In other local news, police in the Eastern Cape say contact crime dropped by about 2.6% from more than 15,000 cases to around 14,000 in the first quarter of the 2026-2027 financial year. The provincial police commissioner says firearms remain a major concern, with guns linked to 369 murder cases and 321 attempted murder cases during the period. Meanwhile, the community safety MEC has raised concern over rising sexual offences, with alcohol and crimes committed within households identified as contributing factors. On the African continent, generative artificial intelligence is increasingly being used in Mali's information war, with rival groups using the technology to spread messages and influence public opinion. A study by the Timbuktu Institute says AI is helping to deepen existing divisions in the country, with groups using AI-generated posters, videos, and characters. The study says the use of AI makes it harder to identify who is behind online content and could make propaganda more difficult to detect. In our Oman news, Finland says it supports European efforts to restrict trade in goods from illegal Israeli settlements, but is unlikely to impose its own national sanctions. The Finnish government says it does not have the necessary legal basis for national restrictions and will instead push for action through the European Union. Finland is among 12 countries that have pledged to consider restrictions on settlement products and oppose the annexation of Palestinian land and forced displacement. Lastly, in our news, public sector workers across the Netherlands are taking part in a 24-hour strike against planned welfare cuts linked to increased defense spending. The strike has disrupted trains, buses, and ferries, causing major delays for commuters and international travelers. Trade unions say the cuts could push vulnerable households into poverty, while critics accuse the government of putting defense spending ahead of social protection.
2: No, these defense spendings are like billions of dollars, especially for the industry of Trump. And we see that money is going to the NATO, and as Socialist Party, we don't support that big NATO spending, especially when it costs people their social welfare.
1: In our finances, the rand is trading at 16 rand 5 cents to the dollar, 21 rand 74 cents to the pound, and 18 rand 66 cents to the euro. Gold is trading at $4,403.05 a fine ounce. Brent crude oil is at $97.92 a barrel. In our solar times in the Johannesburg region, Fajr Solar will set in at 5 minutes before 5 a.m. Sunrise will be at 11 minutes after 6 a.m. In the Durban region, Fajr Solar will set in at 4:41 a.m. Sunrise will be at 1 minute after 6 a.m. Inshallah. I'm Ishaq Rampai with your Radio Islam News. Assalamu alaikum wa rahmatullahi wa barakatuh.
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2: Assalamu alaikum wa rahmatullahi wa barakatuh. This is the program titled Love Your Kids with Maulana Zahir Raghi. Maulana, assalamu alaikum wa rahmatullahi wa barakatuh.
3: Wa alaikum assalam wa rahmatullahi wa barakatuh. Maulana, how are you doing this morning?
2: Alhamdulillah, Maulana. I'm doing well. I hope you keeping well.
3: Alhamdulillah. We also take this opportunity of greeting all our listeners on Radio Islam, Radio Al-Ansar, and those that are joining us on the various platforms, Ummahat, etc. Assalamu alaikum wa rahmatullahi wa barakatuh.
2: Maulana, over the last few weeks on this program, we've been discussing how Muslim parents can guide their children through attraction, relationship, boundaries, modesty, while upholding Islamic values. Last week, we also discussed addressed a difficult question that when a young Muslim woman falls pregnant outside of marriage, how do we as parents balance accountability with mercy, compassion, and practical support? And this week we continue with this discussion that when a family discovers that their unmarried daughter is pregnant, the situation can bring enormous emotional pressure. There may be disappointment, anger, shame, and fear about what people in the community will say. But once the child is born, another human being has entered the picture, an innocent child who has committed no sin and who has the right to dignity, care, protection, and love. So the question we need to ask is what does Islam teach us to do when a child needs a home and a family?
3: Ji Maulana, Jazakumullah for that question. And as you know, these are topics that are not easy to discuss. They're very sensitive topics. We've taken the courage to discuss it. May Allah Ta'ala guide us to say the right things and give the proper, correct advice. And I would like to just make a statement that if there is anything that we are discussing where scholars, ulama, health workers, social workers feel that there is something that we are saying that is not correct, please do come in, because we do not profess to have all the knowledge on these issues. Having said that, Islam places enormous emphasis on caring for vulnerable children and particularly on looking after orphans. Now, the child is born out of wedlock. An unmarried girl has become pregnant. In this situation, as you've rightly said, does bring enormous social, emotional pressure. There is anger, shame, fear about what people will say. However, the child is there now. The child has been born. There is another human being that has entered into the picture. And this is an innocent child who has committed no sin, who has the right to dignity, who has the right for protection, for love. And the question is, what does Islam now tell us to do? How does Islam guide us? So Islam places enormous emphasis on caring for vulnerable children, particularly looking after orphans. Now, I'm using the word orphan because many a times there is abandonment of these type of children. Rasulullah sallallahu alayhi wasallam strongly encouraged the care of orphans, and Islam recognizes that providing a child with security, with affection, with education, with financial support is a tremendous act of virtue. It's a tremendous act of goodness. It's a tremendous act of reward. Therefore, if a mother is unable or unwilling to raise a child, Islam does not tell us to abandon that child. Rather, the child must be protected. The child must be cared for. But there is an important distinction between caring for a child and changing the child's identity. Caring for a child and changing the child's identity. There is a very important distinction between the two, and we need to be absolutely cognizant of this distinction. So the Islamic concept of kafala, caring for a child, allows a family to take responsibility for a child, raise the child, love the child, provide everything the child needs, and most importantly, or very importantly, preserving the child's known biological lineage. And we put emphasis on this in our discussion today, preserving the child's known biological lineage. And there is great wisdom in this. And as we go along, inshallah, the matter will become more open as to why Islam places such great emphasis on preserving biological lineage of children that are perhaps abandoned or they are becoming unwanted. Islam places great importance on knowing where a person comes from and protecting the truth of their family origins. And this is from the Quran Kareem. Ta'ala tells us in the Quran Kareem, وَمَا جَعَلَ أَدْعِيَاءُكُمْ أَبْنَاءَكُمْ, that he has not made your adopted sons your sons. ذَلِكُمْ قَوْلُكُمْ بِأَفْوَاهِكُمْ, call them by their fathers, and that is more just in the sight of Allah. أُدْعُوهُمْ لِآبَائِهِمْ هُوَ أَقْسَطُ عِنْدَ اللَّهِ, call them by their fathers, that is most just in the sight of Allah. Now, from this ayah, we also learn that the biological lineage of a child is extremely, extremely significant and important, and we are commanded by our Sharia to observe and maintain the source and the biological lineage of our children, even if they are born out of wedlock, and even if they are abandoned. Now, why is lineage so important? It's important because identity is not merely a name. Our identity and our family lineage, our biological lineage, is not merely a name. That actually can affect family relationships. It has an impact on inheritance. It has an impact on marriage regulations, guardianship, and a person's understanding of who they are. And Islam, therefore, does not permit us to manufacture a biological relationship that does not exist. At the same time, preserving lineage must never become an excuse for treating a child as an outsider. So if we follow our discussion today, we realize the beauty and the balance that Islam provides. We are commanded to preserve the lineage, though it might be an abandoned child, though it might be a child that has been born out of wedlock, and preserving the lineage must never become an excuse for treating a child as an outsider. This is where we need to be particularly careful. If a child is taken into another family, that child should not grow up feeling unwanted. It should not grow up feeling inferior or ashamed of its circumstances. They need love. They need security. They need education. The child needs emotional support. They need to know that their circumstances of birth do not determine their worth. The circumstances of that child that has been brought up or that has come into existence as a result of adultery, zina, out of marriage, they need not know that that circumstances of birth does not determine the worth in the sight of Allah Ta'ala. And what happens when the biological father is unknown? This also happens. The Quran gives guidance by saying that if their fathers are not known, they are to be regarded as brothers and your close associates in faith, in iman. And this principle is that we must not invent a false lineage simply to make the child appear to have a different biological identity from its original biological identity. And this also raises a very sensitive question. Should a child who is being raised by another family be told about their biological parents? And this is where I'm saying that our discussions that we are having today are extremely significant, they are extremely delicate, sensitive. And whilst we say that the original biological lineage has to be maintained, it should not be covered, it raises a very sensitive question. Should a child who is being raised by another family be told about their biological parents? Now, this requires enormous wisdom. There is no justification for humiliating a child or making them feel that they are somehow responsible for the circumstances of their birth. But neither should a child be deliberately deceived about their identity where the truth is known. As the child matures, age-appropriate honesty, sensitivity, emotional support becomes extremely, extremely important. And you should keep in mind that the objective should be to preserve both the truth and the dignity. The objective of that openness, the objective of preserving the correct original identity is to be discussed age appropriately, with honesty, with sensitivity, with emotional support. And it becomes extremely important. And we should keep in mind that the objective of that honesty is to preserve both the truth of the biological lineage and the dignity. We also need to consider the emotional consequences of separating a mother from her child. Many a times, in order to save face, communities, societies, families impress on the mother to take the child away from such a mother. We also need to consider the emotional consequences of separating a mother from her child. An unmarried mother may feel that giving the baby to another family is the only possible solution. But that decision can carry lifelong emotional consequences. In fact, I'm aware of a few families where it happens such. She may wonder where her child is, whether the child is safe, whether she will ever see the child. Therefore, these situations require compassionate counseling. They require compassionate counseling, careful consideration, rather than pressure, shame, or decisions made simply because the family fears what the community will say. And it's absolutely challenging to navigate these challenges and situation. And we must remember something extremely important, equally important. Not every child who is given away finds an ideal home. Not every child that is given away finds an ideal home. Some children remain in institutions or move between foster parents. Some experience neglect or abuse in communities where a child's circumstances of birth become known. They may also face ridicule, rejection, stigma, and none of this is the child's fault. So perhaps our responsibility, the Muslim community, is not really to ask, what will people say? That's not our responsibility. As a Muslim community, is not just merely to say what people will say, but rather what will protect the child's dignity, the child's faith, iman, emotional well-being, identity, future. What will protect the child's dignity? What will protect the child's faith? What will protect the child's emotional well-being, the identity and the future of the child? These are more important issues than just saying, you know, what will the people say? So Islam, subhanallah, gives us a framework. It gives us a framework in which we can open our homes to vulnerable children without falsifying their lineage. A family can raise a child as part of the household, love them deeply, educate them, provide for them, treat them with kindness, while still respecting the child's biological identity and the legal principles that are connected to lineage. And what do I mean by the legal principles that are connected to lineage? It's the matters relating to marriage, mahram, inheritance. There are so many other issues that are related to it. Subhanallah, we have the beautiful story of Zayd ibn Haritha radiallahu ta'ala anhu. It's particularly important in understanding this principle. Zayd was once regarded socially as an adopted son of Rasulullah sallallahu alayhi wa sallam. Subhanallah, look at how Allah ta'ala designed the life of Zayd Allah ta'ala anhu as an example for us to take lesson from up until the end of times. Zayd radiallahu ta'ala anhu was once regarded socially as an adopted son of Rasulullah sallallahu alayhi wa sallam. But then the Quran corrected the practice of treating an adopted child as though he were a biological son. The Quran Kareem provided advice, provided guidance. It corrected the practice of treating an adopted child as though the adopted child was a biological son. Allah then explained the wisdom behind Rasulullah sallallahu alayhi wa sallam's marriage to Zainab radiallahu ta'ala anha after her divorce from Zayd. Hazrat Zainab radiallahu ta'ala anha was married to Zayd ibn Haritha, who was regarded in this social environment as the adopted son of Rasulullah sallallahu alayhi wa sallam. Allah explained the wisdom behind Rasulullah's marriage to Zainab after her divorce from Zayd, demonstrating that an adopted son is not legally identical to a biological son in matters of lineage and marriage. Hence, Rasulullah married Zainab radiallahu ta'ala anha, the wife of a person who was regarded as the biological son of Rasulullah, yet he was the adopted son. Allah Ta'ala first corrected in the Quran that one should not call the adopted son as your own son. And the broader lesson is therefore not that Islam discourages people from opening their homes to children. Quite the opposite. Islam encourages caring for vulnerable children whilst also protecting their rights and their true identity. So, when an unmarried daughter gives birth, when an unmarried girl gives birth, the response should not be to reject either the mother or the child. The parents should ask, how can we guide our daughter towards repentance and responsibility? That's the first objective of a parent who observes that their daughter has fallen pregnant. How can we guide our daughter towards repentance and responsibility? How can we protect this innocent child? Can the extended family provide support? If another family must raise the child, can that be done through a dignified form of guardianship or kafala, as we call it in Islam? How do we preserve the child's lineage while ensuring that the child grows up surrounded by love? Subhanallah, ultimately, the child should never become the victim of the parent's mistake or the community's judgment. The question for our listeners and our viewers is therefore, if Islam encourages us to care for vulnerable and orphaned children, whilst at the same time requiring us to preserve their true lineage, how can Muslim families today create loving homes for children in need without erasing their identity? And how can our communities replace shame and stigma with compassion, responsibility, and dignity? And this brings us to the point of caring for orphans and vulnerable children in Islam. Caring for orphans and vulnerable children is among the most virtuous and strongly encouraged deeds in Islam. Rasulullah sallallahu alayhi wa sallam has said in a hadith, "Ana wa kafilu al-yatim fil jannah hakadha." And he placed his two fingers together. "I and the one who cares for an orphan will be in Jannah like this." And he indicated with his index and middle fingers close together. He also said, sallallahu alayhi wa sallam, "Kafilu al-yateem lahu aw li ghayrihi ana wa huwa ka hatain fil Jannah." The one who cares for an orphan, whether related to him or not, I and he will be like these two in Jannah. At the same time, Islam protects the child's lineage. And I'm putting so much emphasis on this because this is so crucial. Islam protects the child's lineage, the nasab, the identity and dignity. Its model of caring for children without parents or adequate family care is known in Islam and in the books of fiqh and ahadith as kafala, a system of fostering, sponsorship, protection, comprehensive care. It allows a child to be welcome into a family, loved, educated, supported, raised with all the compassion, security a child needs, whilst preserving the truth of their biological identity. And this is distinct from pre-Islamic practice of tabanna, of adoption, whereby an adopted child could be treated as a biological child and have the lineage effectively erased. That was a habit of the days of Jahiliyyah. Islam prohibited the falsification of lineage and commanded, "Ud'u li abaihim huwa aqsatu 'inda Allah. Fa illam ta'lamu abaakum fa ikhwanukum fi ad-din wa mawalikum." Call them by their fathers, and that is more just in the sight of Allah. But if you do not know their fathers, then they are your brothers in faith, and they are your associates. So Islam does not prevent a family from loving and raising a child as their own in every meaningful sense of care and affection. Rather, it prevents the child's true lineage from being deliberately concealed or replaced with a false one. If the biological parents are known, the child's lineage is preserved, should be preserved. If they are unknown, no fabricated ancestry is attributed to them. Their dignity, however, remains completely intact. So in practical terms, a Muslim family undertaking the concept or the purpose or the objective of kafala, caring, should provide the child with a stable and loving home. And alhamdulillah, there are many such homes. We know of some families that are running beautiful orphanages where these type of children are being cared for. They have been provided with a stable and loving home. They have been provided with financial security, education, emotional support, spiritual nurturing. Without excluding anyone, we know of the beautiful orphanage that is run by the Dokrat family from Lodium in Mitchell's Plain in Cape Town. I know of a few people in India that are running beautiful homes for children like these, and there are many others. So Islam, in practical terms, a Muslim family undertaking kafala should provide the child with a stable, loving home, financial security, educational support, spiritual nurturing. There should also be no shame attached to the child's circumstances. From an early age, their story can be communicated honestly and sensitively so that their identity is built upon truth rather than secrecy. Islam also provides mechanisms for protecting the child's financial future. Although a foster child does not automatically inherit through the fixed Quranic shares, the family may provide for them through hiba, gifts, during their lifetime, and a wasiya, a bequest of up to one third of the estate, subject to the applicable rules of Islamic inheritance. So Islam also provides for them in that way. There is another extremely important consideration, and that is mahram status. Where a child is fostered during infancy, breastfeeding within the prescribed conditions can be established, and milkingship, rada'a, creating permanent mahram relationships within the household and resolving many of the privacy and modesty issues that can arise as the child grows older. And alhamdulillah, there are homes that we are aware of that have adopted this approach in preserving the concept of mahram. Ultimately, the Islamic approach combines extraordinary compassion with uncompromising truth. a child's lineage must be protected, but this does not mean that love, belonging protection, parental care should be limited. The child is innocent. The child bears no blame for the circumstances of the birth. The Quran describes those whose fathers are unknown, not as outsiders or lesser human beings, but as your brothers in faith, as we've just learned from the ayah. And this concept should shape our community culture rather than stigmatizing children who have lost the parental care. Communities should honor the families who opened their homes to them. Our masajid, our scholars, our schools, our community organizations should encourage the concept of kafala, support foster families, provide financial and counseling assistance, create environments in which vulnerable children experience genuine belonging and dignity. The Islamic vision, therefore, is not one of less love, but of love without falsehood. Remember these words. The Islamic vision, therefore, is not of less love, but of love without falsehood. Giving a vulnerable child a home without taking away their identity, giving them security without erasing their lineage, raising them with compassion whilst preserving the truth that Allah has entrusted us to. So, Maulana, in a nutshell, the question that we've opened our discussion with is what I have mentioned now. And as I said, and I repeat it again, there may be ulama, scholars, social workers that feel that this concept that Islam has given has not been presented correctly. Please, we are open to corrections and feedback. Jazakumullah, Maulana.
2: Maulana, there's two questions that have come through, and it's regarding the discussion that we have. And it's saying that many times when a child is adopted, you don't know the parents of the adopted child if they are adopted from a welfare, and you're not aware of who the father is. Then what surname do we give the child, or what name do we give the child in that situation?
3: So with regards to the name, it's simple. You can give the child any name. With regards to the surname, it does become a problem. There are occasions where surnames are known of abandoned children, but when there is no information, no knowledge, the child has just been abandoned, one does not know the family name, you can give a name that you can use as the family name that of the adopted family, the family that's adopting the child, no harm in using that. But the lineage aspect should be maintained correctly. And just give it any other name, any other family name.
2: Jazakallah khairan for that, Maulana.
3: These are the challenges. And therefore, it all brings about the concept about the responsibility of people when they want to fulfill their desires. They do not consider the consequences of fulfilling those desires.
2: Maulana, another issue that we face, or that needs to be discussed, is when a young couple commits zina, right? And we've spoken about, the ills and the sin and the consequences of that. But if they have now committed zina and the girl, the lady, has now fallen pregnant, what does Islam advise them to do now? How should the young man or the man respond? How should both families deal with the situation? And what about the innocent child who has done absolutely nothing wrong?
3: Yes, Mona. So we've spoken at length about the girl and how the families should deal with the girl. And again, this is an extremely sensitive situation. And I think the first thing we need to establish is that we have to approach it with both honesty and compassion. And we've discussed it in detail. There is no question that zina is a major sin in Islam. And in no way can we minimize it, justify it, or pretend that it is something insignificant. But at the same time, we must remember something equally important. A major sin does not mean that the door of Allah's mercy has been closed. We have that innocent or the unmarried couple, as we can call it. Maybe the word innocent is not that appropriate. So a major sin does not mean that the door of Allah's mercy has been closed. Allah Ta'ala says in the Quran, وَمَنْ يَعْمَلْ سُوءًا أَوْ يَظْلِمْ نَفْسَهُ ثُمَّ يَسْتَغْفِرِ اللَّهِ يَجِدِ اللَّهَ غَفُورًا رَحِيمًا. Whoever commits evil or wrongs themselves, then seeks Allah's forgiveness, will find Allah forgiving, most merciful. So the first responsibility of the young man and the young woman is tawbah, is istighfar, sincere repentance, the need to acknowledge before Allah that what has happened was wrong. Stop the sinful relationship. Stop the sinful relationship. Sincerely regret what they have done. Make a firm intention never to return to that sin. But tawbah is not merely saying, I'm sorry. Tawbah must produce a change in a person's life. And then comes the question after tawbah, after istighfar, after bringing about the genuine change in a person's life, the question comes of responsibility. We spoke about the girl. But what about the young man? That young boy cannot simply disappear because the girl is pregnant. He cannot say, that was your problem, and just walk away. This was a shared act. And now there are very serious consequences that have to be dealt with responsibly. That boy needs to behave like a man. Like a man of responsibility. He should ensure that the girl is not abandoned, that she receives the appropriate medical care, that she has the emotional and practical support that she needs. At the same time, we should be very careful not to say that marriage is automatically the solution. Many a times we say, okay, the deed is done. The girl is pregnant. The solution is marriage. Sometimes people think there is a pregnancy, therefore these two must just get married immediately. But marriage is a sacred covenant. It should not simply become a mechanism for hiding a scandal. Let's understand that marriage is a sacred covenant. It is not simply a mechanism for hiding a scandal. Yes, if the two genuinely want to marry, if the relationship is healthy, if there is consent, marriage is in best interest, then they should sit with trustworthy scholars, ulama, family members, determine the correct way forward according to Islamic law and their circumstances. There are also detailed fit questions surrounding pregnancy resulting from zina, marriage during pregnancy, lineage, paternity, and these matters should be referred to a qualified mufti rather than answered casually on air, and therefore I'm not going to go into all those things. And then we come to perhaps the most important person in this entire discussion, which we are emphasizing today, and that is the child. That child is innocent. The child did not commit the zina. The child did not choose the circumstances into which he or she was conceived. Therefore, nobody has a right to make that child the burden of the parent's sin. Allah Ta'ala says, وَلَا تَزِرُ وَازِرَةُ وِزْرَ أُخْرَى. No bearer of burdens will bear the burden of another. So we must never allow society to stigmatize the child, must never allow the child to grow up being told you are the child of zina, as though the child itself carries the shame. The sin belongs to the person who committed it. The child is completely innocent. This part we've discussed, but yes, parents are going to be shocked. They may get angry. They may feel disappointed, embarrassed, deeply hurt. Those emotions are understandable. But what do we do with those emotions? Firstly, we cannot take matters into our own hands. We cannot respond with violence. We cannot throw our daughter out of her home. We cannot just threaten the young man. We cannot humiliate them publicly. We should not turn a terrible mistake into an even greater family tragedy. The question is no longer simply, how could you have done this? The question now becomes, what is the most responsible thing that we can do from this point forward? Can we bring these young people back to Allah? Primary objectives. Can we help them make sincere tawbah? Can we protect the mother? Can we protect the innocent child? Can we prevent further sin? Can we deal with the matter privately, with dignity, rather than turning it into a gossip throughout the community? And this is where the concept of sitr, covering faults, becomes important. Concealing people's faults, protecting their dignity. And there is no Islamic virtue in taking somebody's private sin and broadcasting it to the entire community. We need to correct people, but correction does not require humiliation. And perhaps the greatest lesson here is that one mistake must not become 10 mistakes. A person commits zina, that is one sin.

0: guidance. Move forward in a way that is pleasing to Allah. We should never confuse compassion with approving the sin. Important. Do not confuse compassion with approving the sin. Yes, we can say that zina is haram, while simultaneously saying that the person who committed zina is still a servant of Allah, whose doors of tawbah remain open. And perhaps that is the message for our discussion today, for somebody listening today, desperately needs to hear. You made a serious mistake, but your life does not have to end with that mistake. So return to Allah, take responsibility, do what is right, never allow shame to drive you further away from the one whose mercy is greater than your sin. And this brings us to the end of our discussion today, Morana. If there are any comments, any responses, or any comments that you wish to make, please feel free to discuss it.
1: I'm just so happy, Morana, that we are doing this discussion. There's so much to learn and so much for us to understand as well. And as we're coming towards the end of the program, there's a message that has come through saying that many times I hear people call these children harami children, and I feel that that's a bit wrong, because the children were never asked to be born into this situation. They're innocent in the end of the day.
0: Absolutely.
1: Jazakumullah khairan, Maulana, for this discussion. I think that Maulana has really enlightened us and about the situations. And even though these situations can bring immense pain, disappointments, and sometimes difficulty to a family, but we're also reminded of something very important. A person's mistake does not make that person worthless, and the consequence of someone's actions should never be placed on an innocent child.
0: Absolutely, ma'am. Jazakumullah.
1: Jazakumullah khairan, Maulana. Assalamu alaikum wa rahmatullahi wa barakatuh.
0: Wa alaikum assalam wa rahmatullahi wa barakatuh.
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0: Assalamu alaikum wa rahmatullahi wa barakatuh. Just about a quarter past 6 o'clock or so, you're listening to Sabah al-Muslim right here from Durban once again for the next likely couple of days or so, alhamdulillah. And may Allah subhanahu wa ta'ala grant us khair, barakah and afiyah. May Allah subhanahu wa ta'ala grant us the nur, the tawfiq on this day, any day for that matter, but the day that we are living, which is today, alhamdulillah. Ikhtanim khamsan qabla khamsin. What did Rasulullah sallallahu alayhi wa sallam say? That you value five before five. And one of those five, alhamdulillah, hayataka qabla mautik, that your life before you pass on, before maut and before death. For indeed, it is the destroyer of all pleasures. And before the coming of the destroyer of all pleasures, a believer is taught to value life not in the sense that you are heedless about what you do, not in the sense that you continue to be negligent of your Rabb, of Allah subhanahu wa ta'ala, but in the sense of acknowledging that this life, this hayat, is but a preparation for the akhirah, for the hereafter. Amongst the last advices of Nabi sallallahu alayhi wa sallam, I wouldn't say this particular statement is an advice. It is advice in the sense for those who take heed. But where he prepared the Sahaba radiallahu anhum for his passing and for his final moments, what did he say? Inna abadan, that there is a servant, khayyarahu Allahu, Allah subhanahu wa ta'ala has given him a choice. From what? From zahratil hayati dunya, from the adornments of the beauty of this world, to the company of Allah subhanahu wa ta'ala in the hereafter. Wa inna al-abd, and certainly the servant has chosen the akhirah and the hereafter over the zahra, the beauty and the adornment of this world. It was an indication that he in fact is the abd and the servant. But him being that abd and that servant is an indication to all ibad and to all servants that when it comes to making the choice, when it comes to understanding what is valuable, then the zahratil hayati dunya, the beauty and adornment of this world, can never ever compare. It is not even a tail end or a beginning point, or does not even feature from what is by Allah subhanahu wa ta'ala. And yes, it is to be used, but at the end of the day, it is a trial, a test. It is a fitna for a believer that this beauty and adornment of this world, whether it is in the form of the maal and the wealth of the world, whether it is in the form of the people of this dunya, the people of this world, that have their own attraction. Rightfully so, within matrimony, by all means, you enjoy it. Those whom Allah subhanahu wa ta'ala has granted in your family, and you continue to take joy from them, from your awlad and your children, by all means, spend the best of times, but never at the expense of a person becoming negligent of the remembrance of Allah subhanahu wa ta'ala. And that's an important message that a believer reminds himself every day, five times a day, at the bare minimum, that your shahadat, your renewal of that shahadat, you're saying Allahu Akbar, and the raising of the hands via takbir, is in fact that you are throwing the dunya and its zahra, its beauty, behind you. Yes, it may be behind you temporarily, you come back and enjoy it, but for that moment, that your attachment is with your Rabb, with Allah subhanahu wa ta'ala. And this is something that we should really get right in our deen, in our existence for that matter, that the awqat and the times of salah, it's a good discussion to have as one alternates and changes into the seasons, wherein commute times, even early morning times, will obviously change with the Fajr coming earlier. You'll notice already it's an hour or so earlier than what it was in midwinter. This is from the signs of Allah subhanahu wa ta'ala. The extension of the waqt of Asr and Maghrib, and of course Isha, that will be in tandem later on. But all of these signs are an indication to a servant of Allah that unlike others who constitute their worship to a particular fixed period of time, with the intent and the purpose of that we will now accomplish everything else, We will do and complete everything else. And then when we have time, we will now come and we will remember our Lord, our Maker, whatever they wish to term, you know, their form of ibadah, which is not on haqq, which is obviously not on the truth. But the entire outset is a time on the dot, a time on the week or day for that matter. Whereas in the servant of Allah, the abd, is taught that you schedule your waqt and time as per what your Rabb and your Maker desires of you. And it will change practically every day. And this is something that a believer needs to be ever conscious of. Well, getting into our early morning discussion, you know, when it comes to crooks and what crooks are up to, whether they are South African crooks or crooks anywhere else, one, although one, of course, is disgusted at the level of looting and the level of crime, in this country in particular, and what it has led to with murder and fatalities, one always looks and marvels at the ingenuity of those crooks that seek to beat system after system, and sometimes even systems that they themselves have created. Well, the splitting of government contracts to circumvent competitive tender processes is not an isolated procurement irregularity, but in fact, a common trend identified in investigations by the graft-busting Special Investigative Unit, or the SIU. The SIU has confirmed that government departments and state entities frequently use requests for quotations for procurements below the 500,000 rand threshold. So in other words, they'll make a procurement for 420, 435, 399, something like that, below the 500,000 rand threshold to manipulate supply chain management processes and avoid open competitive tenders. We speak to the SIU spokesperson, Selby Makoto. Selby, good morning. Thank you for joining us.
1: Good morning, Junaid. Good morning to the listeners. Thank you for having us on the show.
0: Selby, talk to us. How common is this trend as observed in your investigations that, you know what, they keep it below the 500,000 rand threshold? How does this work in practical terms?
1: This is the problem, Junaid. And as you might recall, when we did it in Tembisa Hospital, this is where it first manifested itself. This is where we did indeed pick up that the splitting of tenders with the sole intention of having as more orders as possible. Keep it below the 500,000 threshold so that it doesn't have to go through the bid adjudication, you know, the hassle of going through the governance committees, various eyes. So there are schemes actually that master this art. We have seen it at the Department of Public, of Home Affairs when we're doing the visa investigation. We have seen it prominently in taking part in the Tembisa Hospital. One of the problems that we're sitting with the Tembisa Hospital is that these orders were created, and then you find that one person, for instance, we have who has about 1,237 contracts, meaning the orders were below 500,000 so that this particular service provider could have as much orders as possible. Similarly, one cannot do this alone. So this is a scheme that is held by the service providers in cahoots with the officials who serve at the institutions concerned.
0: You know, the role of the Auditor General, the AG, has really come under scrutiny, Selby. I mean, the Auditor General stated that the recurring nature of the services meant the department should have considered its requirements and followed an open competitive bidding process. I mean, you believe that the SIU's response suggests that the procurement pattern identified by the AG, that warrants wider security. Is that so, Selby?
1: Definitely. Definitely, the Auditor General had raised that in the material findings on quite a number of aspects. It's something, Junaid, that really needs a serious focus, serious relook at, and more importantly, some rigorous instruction. I'm glad we've got the MOU with the Auditor General to look into some of these things and look into some of the references that the AG finds, but also when we come in as the SIU looking into this thing. I think by the biggest threat here, and I'll call it a threat because it really has the potential to damage and to lead to more looting, is that once you have the people who are determined to undermine the system at all costs, to come up with innovations that seek to undermine the established processes, that in itself is a problem. It's a big threat. We do have officials, for instance, at the level of the accounting officer, who might not even be aware that there are these small things that are happening, because the delegation ends at an official below the director general, who is the accounting officer in most of the instances, and even in some of them, a few levels downwards. So that is the extent to which this scheme manifests itself. So it's a huge problem that requires clear governance rules, clear levels of accountability, proper ethical leadership, and good governance principles and practices across the board.
0: You know, Selby, already a number of people have in fact been identified as having used this type of modus operandi. And it seems that Tembisa Hospital was in fact, you know, an example of how this type of procurement below 500,000 works. But tell me, have there been other examples in government institutions that people have caught up with this way of actually doing business? And in fact, it may be common practice in other institutions as well, not just Tembisa.
1: It would appear like it's a broader, wider problem. I will tell you why. We just received allegations quite recently in one of the departments, to the effect that this thing, it's happening so fast and to the detriment of the institution concerned. For instance, when the government departments do have events such as where catering, for instance, will be required, you find that there is a main caterer, but there'll be about five or so, six caterers, and some of the catering companies would not even respond because they just split a very, very small amount to say, no, this person is going to cater for about 250 VIPs, and then the order gets created. There is no other VIP that is going to be created. The money is just one way of spending money. So you know, we are sitting with a problem here where people are hell-bent, so much determined on undermining the system, stealing from the system itself, and we do believe that with the involvement of the other agencies, for instance, the Auditor General, the Public Protector, we will nip it in the bud. We will be able to go deeper. We hear, for instance, that as and when, for instance, there are this big marquee tents in government departments that are being sought, people do their own things there. There will be a main marquee tent, but there will be other small trends, and that is where procurement happens, and that is where most of the wrong things do take place.
0: Selby Makgoto, thank you for your time this morning here. Thank you for joining us and unpacking us the latest coming out of the Tembisa Hospital investigation. Have a good day ahead of you, Selby.
1: Thank you, Jeanette. Have a good day to you, and a good day further to the listeners.
0: Yeah, this is the issue of the splitting of government contracts to circumvent competitive tender processes. Now, this is not only unique to government, by the way. Like many corporates have similar policies. Maybe it's not to the extent of 500,000 rand, maybe smaller figures, right? 10, 20, 50,000 before it has to go to higher management, before further authority is now required. Now, granted, if you have got everybody who is a crook, from top to bottom, from the manager right down to the packer of the shelves, then it really doesn't make any difference that whether you require three signatures or four signatures, all of them will collude together to ensure that the splitting of the pie takes place. But if you have, let's say, for example, middle management that now wants to, in the proverbial terms, pull a big job, they would do so quietly over amounts which are generally in mid-sized to big-sized corporates around about 20,000-25,000 before they would require some form of higher management to spend and before it takes up any attention. And they would do it gradually. Sometimes these fraudsters work over 10, 15, 20 years here in KZN, one school that lost, 2.7 million? Was it Glendale High or... Yeah, around about there, if the name doesn't escape me. He took three principals. The third one, who came with a bit of knowledge about how the system works to procure, or to understand that a particular staff member in the office, not the receptionist, not the secretary, but the financial officer, was in fact doing this. Petty cash spending, 500, 600, here and there, petrols, petty cash by way of, we need to buy cleaning supplies. And over a period of 25 years, an amount of close on to 2.7 million was now gone. What are you going to do with somebody who's like 1 year from retirement, except fire them without any benefits or something of that sort? I mean, at the end of the day, even the case, of course, did don't go to court. The reprimand will be there that, you are under house arrest or something of that sort and hardly going to jail, noting that that's what people have done. And this is the same case when it comes to Tembisa for a long, long time now, being the cash cow of many crooks in the country from all backgrounds, mind you, not just one particular background, all backgrounds. 6:30 a.m. it is, half hour news headlines, and thereafter followed by our recitation of Surah Yasin for this morning. And this morning, Surah Yasin is out with the voice of Sheikh Omar Al-Darwiz. We'll be back.
2: Rabiul Awal, 1448. Muhammad sallallahu alayhi wa sallam, humanity's compass in a sea of chaos.

0: ربيع الأول 1448 محمد صلى الله عليه وسلم Humanity's Compass in a Sea of Chaos.
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2: Well, approaching the quarter past 7 o'clock hour, it is right here from, sunny most of South Africa, certainly here in Durban, quite welcome after a wet last weekend. And, you know what, inclement weather is still on the horizon in many parts of the country, but it is the season, also allergy season these days with the average climatology or weather report. You are going to get an allergy report as well, an important mention. In the case of those going to school, you've got an outdoor life itself. Do take precautions like how you take precautions for the weather. Keep yourself safe. So round about now, ahead of the local government elections, first week of November. Well, voters need to make an informed choice. That informed choice is exactly about the city, the suburb, the ward, the province that you would like to live in. And that choice is made at the ballot. If you like what you are currently in right now, well, you know exactly what to do. But it is an opportunity that the country receives ever so once in a while, 4 years or so, to make the change should they so require it, to ponder, to focus on things like service delivery, for example. Other things that may be a source of concern for them, whatever it is, corruption, local or otherwise, schools, all these things here that make life tick and make life run. And if you feel that a particular party that you voted for last time is not the way to go and a new emerging party is the way to go, well, it is your democratic right to have that sounded at the time of the election, come, you know, first week of November. Well, let's get into a matter service delivery related, directly and sometimes indirectly as well. The DA in KZN has strongly opposed the proposed increases to the salary limits for the city manager and the executive directors. Now, the proposed increases to the salary limits for the city manager and the executive directors were proposed at a full council meeting. The increase will cost the city an additional upwards of 3 million rand per annum. Now, this is while residents continue to endure municipal service delivery crisis. Plumbing crisis, well, many may say maybe in the rear view mirror, but I can tell you this much, there are many residents in Itegwini that are still sitting with leaky, meters outside. To one point, street are just above me. Three, I counted, as of last week, including mine. And no chance of anybody coming out anytime soon. It's been, couple of weeks now, a couple of months for some folks. We welcome the DA's Hanif Hussein on the line with us. Well, to discuss these matters and others, Assalamu alaikum, brother Hanif Hussein.
3: Wa alaikum assalam wa rahmatullahi wa barakatuh. Shukran, Mulana, for having me on your show. I appreciate it. The line's not the greatest, but I can make sense of what you're saying. Shukran for the opportunity.
2: And Hanif, once again, appreciate your time. Hanif, let's start off with the proposed increases, upwards of 3 million. Exactly, what's it, 3,124,000 per year. Why are you so against the proposed increases?
3: Because they're simply not doing their job, Malana. And we have a problem here in Durban. We have a water crisis with 65% of our water that's lost, and residents have to pay more than double the price for water, and it's becoming more unaffordable for residents in Devon. We have a financial crisis when billions of rand owed to the city that's not being collected, or almost 50 billion rand now, and that's been growing month on month. We have 13,000 active water leaks across the city. This is causing a massive problem, and reservoirs are not filling up. People are going without water for weeks on end. We've got an unemployment crisis with the highest number of people unemployed today than ever before. We've got a management crisis, we've got a leadership crisis, and now we've got a cash crisis. The city is also running out of money. And so under those circumstances, what I would do as a mayor is I'd fire those people who are not doing their jobs. We have a service delivery crisis as well. Instead, what we have is the political leadership here in Durban is now giving people increasing salaries for poor performance. That, to me, just doesn't make sense. We have a city manager here who earns more than the president. But Durban is the capital of waste in South Africa. We're also the capital of water loss in South Africa. The highest amount of water loss is here in Durban. Also has the highest amount of informal settlements. So whatever measurements that you put to the city in terms of performance, they fail on every single metric. But the only matrix that they pass on is increasing salaries, and this is just simply not acceptable to the people of the city.
2: You know, Hanif, if you have to paint a picture of service delivery in Durban or the lack thereof, I know you spoke about, you know, broken water meters, informal settlements, etc. But how long has this been, you know, going on? We've seen and we've heard of a steady decline of Itegwini, of Durban, in the last 10 to 12 to 15 years, where it was, where it remains currently. Although there are pockets of, you know, some may say bright lights here. You saw a campaign about a year or two ago, it seems that the Itegwini municipality was on the ball, fixing meters, potholes were getting fixed, only for it to come to some sort of a stagnation, which we see in, you know, right now. Why the case of these pockets of light and then, you know, you back to unfortunately a negative normal?
3: Well, Marana, I apologize to you. I'm really struggling to hear on the line. But from what I pick up is you seem to be asking me about the steady decline and the stagnation in terms of water meters, if I got that correctly.
2: Yes, go ahead, Rudy.
3: Okay, so, well, let me just tell you that there in Itegwini, there are thousands of water meters that are not being read, and people are not paying for water. A large number of communities are not paying for the water, and the rest of us have to cover the cost of that. Now, I get it that there must be an opportunity for poor communities to be able to get access to water, and I'm 100% behind that suggestion. But what I do believe is that those communities that can afford to pay, in fact, I shouldn't say communities, but individuals who can afford to pay must pay their way. And if all of us pay our way, we make it cheaper for everybody. Regrettably, we find ourselves in a situation where the current political leadership of the municipality has been taking decisions based on ideology and political populism. You can't use that to run a city. It has to be run like a business. And so one of the things that I want us to do when we take over in Itegwini is actually to get that right and make an assessment of who the genuine deserving benefactors of free water and electricity and indigenous support is. And there are genuine cases and we must support them. But we also can't go on like this forever where we are growing our indigent base and our indigent database. What we need to do is to reduce it. And the best way to reduce that is to invest in poor communities so that they can get jobs, get startup businesses, because that's an investment for the future. The more of us are able to earn an income in the city, the better it is for the city, because it's the people who are actually the profit drivers for the city, if I can put it that way. And so you want to invest in the people who actually contribute towards the rate base and the revenue here in Durban. Unfortunately, we've been moving in the wrong direction. When you have 50 billion rand outstanding in a 72 billion rand budget, that tells you you're heading for bankruptcy. The city sometimes runs out of cash and, you know, have a very few days of cash actually left. And if we don't fix that problem, we're going to end up with a disaster in the future.
2: Hanif, finally, before we conclude, it is an election year. The DA, no doubt, has thrown in its hat and, you know, to contest the Itegwini municipality, as well as other municipalities in the greater KZN area, all the way from the north, Impangeni, Richards Bay, and all the way to the south, you know, Port Shepstone, Ugu District, etc. What would you guys do differently, Hanif?
3: Well, the answer is also quite simple to this, Malana. The number one priority is to put a stop to the corruption and the stealing. If we can get that right, we'll be able to reinvest that money for the broader good of our society. I mean, there are millions of rands that are also being wasted year on year. Marana, 5 years ago, we had irregular expenditure and wasteful expenditure in the city amounting to about 500 million. And that's usually an indication of poor financial management and corruption. 700 million rand is what that figure was 5 years ago. Today, it's sitting at almost 5 billion rand. So over a five-year period, things have gotten worse. If we can get the management of the finances right and put it to work, Stop stealing people's money. Employ the right people for the job and hold them accountable when they don't do their job. It will make such a big difference. And the examples and the evidence is there. Wherever people have given the DA a chance to say, you guys must go ahead and run our cities because we know that you're the experts in local government. Look what we've done in Hawick, for example, 5 years ago. That was one of the worst run municipalities in KZN. Less than 5 years later, it's now the number one municipality in KZN, the best run, and the seventh best run municipality in the country. So when you apply these good governance principles, you will get good service delivery. But in order for us to be able to achieve that, it's going to require every single person to say, whether I like the DA or not, it doesn't matter, but that's a vehicle that has the best possible opportunity of removing a corrupt government who is providing poor service delivery, replacing it with the experts in local government. Our lives will become better. Our lives will become cheaper. Things will work again. And we really need to put our differences aside and put a government in place that's going to actually make a difference to our lives. Here in Durban, I want to be that person. That's why I raised my hand to become the mayor of the city. And I'm mobilizing each and every single forward-thinking person to say, I'm not asking you to like me or the political party that of our choice, but that's the best possible opportunity, actually, that can remove a corrupt government, because none of the other parties come any close to the number of seats and the number of and the size of the party that matters, actually, to be able to remove a corrupt government. Our greatest fear is that right in the back of us is the MK who are chasing us. It's going to be a neck and neck race here in Itigweni, and that if a majority of people don't get out and back the DA in this campaign, we will wake up to an MK mayor on the 5th of November. And if you think the ANC was bad, wait until we get an MK government.
2: Hanif, you know, likely in places like Itigweni, other places as well, we are going to see coalition governments. And I've had this discussion, you know, yesterday with Action SA in Kamecha. That's, of course, Atul Trollope, ex-DA man himself. Do you see yourself in some form of a coalition government in Itigweni, be it even with the ANC? How would that play out, Hanif?
3: So, you know, coalition government in South Africa has a very poor track record, and it doesn't inspire confidence in the people. Given what has happened in Tshwane and Johannesburg and Nelson Mandela, sometimes you don't even know who's in charge anymore, because coalition governments fall apart constantly. And that's the reason why here in Durban, we're trying our very best to get beyond the 50% mark. I don't get into this race to come second. I want us to come first. And I believe it's possible if every single person actually uses the power of their vote and votes on the election day for the DA. If we do not get to that 50%, I cannot tell you who the coalition partners are going to be. What I can tell you is who it will not be. We will not get into a coalition with the MK because they are a party of corruption and chaos. There's no way you can put a government, a party in a part of government who has such a track record of corruption and chaos here in Itigweni. That's the thing we need to actually get rid of, so we should not be promoting such a political party. I can't tell you who the other partners of a coalition will be because I don't know what the results of the election is going to be. But that coalition, if we do happen to put one together, it's going to have to be on the basis of those four principles that I said to you. We must commit to putting an end to corruption and stop stealing people's money, hold people accountable when they don't do their job, a commitment that they want to put every single cent to work, and make sure that we employ the best people for the job and hold them accountable. Those principles are critically important for us in order to be able to turn around a city government that's actually in a mess and it's heading for disaster here. You know, we have a crime crisis here in the city as well. People can't walk on the streets any longer. It's pretty unsafe in many communities. Hijackings and all sorts of things that happen every single day. We don't see children playing in our parks any longer. But yet our city government spends 400 million rand a year protecting ANC politicians with bodyguards. To me, that's not a sign of good governance. I want to put that money to increase the number of police on the ground, give them more resources, put cameras on our streets. Drone technology is the international standard now. We need to move in that direction. And I'm afraid the direction of our city is, at the moment is we're moving in the wrong direction because we have the wrong leadership. And if we want to change the direction of our city, we have to change our government.
2: Hanif Hussain, shukran for your time this morning, and of course unpacking some of the challenges out there in Itegwini, as well as the run up to the 4th of November. All the best, Hanif. Assalamu alaikum.
3: Shukran. Jazakallah khair for the opportunity. Assalamu alaikum.
2: Walaikum salam. Hanif Hussain, a long time DA member and politician in Itegwini. Now remember, the guys who we're going to have on, whether it is from this party or that party, at the end of the day are in fact politicians. And yes, what a politician may say from time to time as a canvas for the run-up to any election, not just this one for that matter, will be an exaggeration of their deliveries. That is a given, right? If you ever think of actually believing every single one of them, it's maybe naivety on the part of the listeners sometimes, but it is a reality. They've got to paint a picture of what they're going to do and what they can't do, for that matter. Most likely what they are going to do, you'll only see what they're not going to do later on. However, there are some truths in that discussion, in that conversation, which really, although many of us don't want to admit to it, is in fact a reality. And that is the Imsenduzi area. Is it Imsenduzi out to Hawick, Sedara, that area there of KZN, Nottingham, that area over there. So I was there a few months ago. Lovely masjid, alhamdulillah, coming up in the Nottingham area. I encourage every one of you to take the meander route ever so once in a while. Middle's meander seems to be more famous with the international community and visitors than anybody else. I've had people visiting me from the US stating and saying, where you want to go? You have 4 or 5 days here in Itegwini. Durban would be the old California visitors that sometimes come. And you'd be surprised how many times they say, oh, we'd like to go to the Drakensberg via the Midlands Meander. Now, guys here in South Africa heard about it, but don't have it on your radar. Drakensberg, maybe, but Midlands Meander, what? You know what? Via the Midlands Meander. Where did you get it from? Oh, well, when we put sites to see in KZN and what to do, this is exactly what the AI or the ChatGPT or whatever they use to make a itinerary for themselves is generating. Traveling from Durban, one of the sightseeing, spend a day in Durban, see this, Umhlanga Pier, this, that, whatnot, and then go on to Umfolozi, Shishluwe. We'll try and avoid that one, especially if you've got a Kruger on the itinerary. You don't need that one there in your radar. But then they would always come up with Drakensberg. Okay, that one makes sense. We'll normally get there on the freeway. But via Midlands Meander, R103. He said, now, where did you get this from? Well, that's seemingly what's the popular discussion these days. And that area has seen, in fact, a great improvement. And, as he said in that conversation there, in the last 4 to 5 years, we've got, farming interests in that area over there. And that, in fact, has seen, a great level of development and improvement for the electorate. Maybe not for everybody else, but at least for the electorate in that area there, the potential voter. Nonetheless, it is whatever it is, as it's in Spanish, SOCKS, it is whatever it is, and it is the election year. We're going to hear more of that, of these discussions in the course of the next couple of weeks or so, next few weeks or so. So, brace yourselves. 7:32 a.m. it is, a quick time check, half hour news headlines. We'll continue the discussion on Sabah al-Muslim thereafter.

0: Bil Awal 1448. Muhammad sallallahu alayhi wa sallam, humanity's compass in a sea of chaos.
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2: So life is basically fraught with different types of dangers and perils. So you have the tangible, physical dangers and, you know, perils and those things that will no doubt cause damage and harm to either an individual or society that you can see. They're tangible. Insects, pests, wild animals, etc. They'll fall in that category. As well as, let's say, maybe, for example, disease. You don't obviously see a disease coming, but the effects thereof are certainly visible. So those are the tangible, physical type of perils and dangers that society has to consistently deal with, and that's how it's always been. May Allah subhanahu wa ta'ala keep us safe. Then there are, well, internal dangers that affect the very fabric of society. Affects the way a person thinks. It affects everything about them. And those are the internal perils, the way a society conducts themselves. How they teach, how they're educated, what are their values in life? Are they empathetic? Are they sympathetic? Or do they have a sense of apathy to a point that they care, they don't care about the next person? They either leave it to the government or leave it to another entity, and there is no sense whatsoever of any social cohesion that society has. That is also a danger. It's a peril that may not be seen immediately, but one or two generations later, such a society will collapse, like it or not, because the government will not be strong enough to maintain those same services. So when it is handed over to the public, they have lost that sense of empathy. What happens to the poor? What happens to the vulnerable? Do those very same survival instincts kick in? And at the end of the day, it's everybody for themselves, and there is no sense of unity or union amongst them. One of the great social perils that humanity has always had to contend with was, in fact, misinformation and disinformation. It's nothing new. It's nothing associated simply with the cyber world or the world of social media or any particular revolution for that matter. That's exactly what Fir'aun was doing against Musa alayhi salatu wasalam. Misinformation, disinformation, speaking about his past, riling up the emotional support of his supporters against him. Didn't work. Allah subhanahu wa ta'ala always grants victory to the haqq and the truth. Qul, say, Allah subhanahu wa ta'ala says, Ja al-haq, that the truth has come and falsehood has in fact vanished. However, disinformation at all times proves to be a danger for any society. And one way that danger can certainly be manifest and seen is at a time of an election. So noting that free and fair elections depend on procedural correctness and on credible information that is key to shaping the voters' choices. The Electoral Commission of South Africa has promulgated the Electoral Code of Conduct countering disinformation in the local government elections, also known as the Disinformation Code. Now, this code is intended to enhance election integrity, promote free, fair, and orderly, local government elections ahead of the 4th of November 2026 local government elections. And we discussed the matter with Deputy Chief Electoral Officer for the Electoral Operations, Masego Sheburi. Masego, good morning. Thank you for joining us.
3: Assalamu alaikum
2: tonight. And wa alaikum salam, Brother Masego. Thank you for joining us on Radio Islam. Masego, talk to us. What is the aim or the purpose of the disinformation code? And what is this code all about?
3: As you correctly point out tonight, an election is a period for citizens to reflect, to receive information from competing political parties, and to make a choice on an informed basis. Historically, we've always had a code of conduct in the electoral scheme to moderate the conduct of political contestants so that we can cultivate an environment in which truly free and fair election could take place. The disinformation code has become necessary because most of the campaigns have moved to new media and social media, and therefore we need to better regulate party conduct on that space. So this information code is intended to regulate the conduct of party leaders during the campaign period, the supporters of parties, as well as candidates, so that they don't propagate false information in relation to the elections, in relation to their competition, in relation to other contestants, including the Electoral Commission.
2: Mzehu, you know, there's always this concern that any disinformation code or any legislature that now will apply at a time like this must not curtail free speech, because an election also depends upon free speech. How has this code been designed so that free speech is protected at the same time?
3: You are correct. The code doesn't intend to curtail free speech, it doesn't intend to contain robust political debating. All that it contains is false info about the person who puts it in the public domain, having a belief that it is not true. So if when you deliberately put out falsehoods, knowing them to be false, and the code doesn't apply to general members of the public. General members of the public can still engage in banter. They can still engage in robust debate. What it does is to stop political contestants from gaining an advantage by using untrue information. For example, a person generates synthetic content using AI and artificial an opposition political politician. That is the type of thing that is prohibited by the code, and not just normal political.

0: And also importantly, how will they be held accountable by the electoral operations or the electoral commission that to ensure that they have led their campaigns according to the code, Basiru?
1: The first thing that positive obligations imposed on political parties in terms of the code. For example, if they become aware that their handles or social media platform are propagating falsehoods, they have a period of 36 hours to correct the statements or to remove the statements. That's one. Two, when they publish synthetic media or AI media, they must label that media to indicate that that media was created by a party and it is artificial intelligence-driven media. When they do adverts, they must also label them with the contact person of the party so that people know where to raise complaints. On our part, we will commence earnestly now to make the code known by the general public because it was only promulgated last week Friday. We will now run campaigns so that we make members of the public aware that there is this thing, but more important is that how do we assist voters to evaluate content that they come across before they share it or before they believe it or before they act on it? What is it that you can do to evaluate it? Where can you go to validate that that is correct? And more importantly, what is it that you can do if you think there is improper conduct that is intended to influence the election? For that reason, the commission has designated the Real 411 platform as the complaint handling mechanism. So people can go to that platform, Real 411, lodge objections. Those objections will be evaluated and decisions made. Some of the decisions that the commission could make is to ask the platforms to remove that content or to label that content as fake or incorrect. In extreme cases, the commission may approach the electoral court to impose a number of sanctions. The sanction could include a party being barred from contesting an election, a party being deregistered in extreme circumstances, or a candidate being deregistered from an election. And the deregistration of candidates, there's precedence for that. In 2024, a candidate was barred from contesting. Similarly, in 2016, a candidate was barred from contesting by the electoral court.
0: Masego, looking at the code itself, right? Let's say, for example, you have a party or a political candidate that has put out information that could be regarded as misleading information, false information, whatever it was. What would normally be the procedure? Would they be asked to first, well, you know what, retract it, issue an apology and continue? How would it normally work? If you could give us a basic rundown of, let's say you have a candidate that has been found of, well, possibly putting out misleading information.
1: The steps that you've indicated are roughly those steps. First, you start with the less intrusive steps. First, you do an assessment. Is this thing free speech? Does it fall within the protection guarantee by free speech? If not, you ask the person to remove it, to publish a retraction in the same media, or to publish an apology. If the person remains obstinate, then you may refer that matter to the electoral court, who may impose something. But on its part, the commission can also ask the platforms to remove that content or to label that content as false content.
0: Masego Shiburi, thank you for your time and to updating us on matters coming out of your office, especially with regards to the disinformation code. And hopefully we'll hear more about this here and certainly hope that it detracts many from such type of behavior. Thank you for your time, Masego.
1: Thank you for the opportunity.
0: Well, that is the Deputy Chief Electoral Officer for the Electoral Operations, Masego Shiburi. This is with regard, this disinformation code is not something new for this 2026 elections. It had already been mooted and tabled already, I believe, in 2022, 2023, round about there. Applicable in 2024, at least in that one case that was now mentioned, wherein a candidate was in fact... was he disbarred from that particular competition or

0: or competing in that particular area. But this year, 2026, is simply a revise of this disinformation code. How exactly effective will such a disinformation code be? So let's say, for example, all canvassing would generally stop around about a few days before the election itself. That date is still to be, you know, published, and we will no doubt announce those dates, those official dates, right here on Radio Islam International, wherein at a certain time on the calendar itself, no campaigns, be it outside an election booth, etc., by way of canvassing or what would constitute canvassing, should in fact be done. But let's assume a person puts out disinformation, misinformation regarding a party, accusing them of something, and it now becomes viral. The reality is that anything could become viral within minutes, within a day or two. That horse could have bolted, to a point of bringing it back could seem like an impossibility. And now the procedure starts. And so what would that procedure entail? That a complaint would be lodged with the electoral operations. And they would now say that so-and-so political party has put out misinformation, disinformation about our candidate, that they were involved in this, but in reality they were nowhere close to this year. Maybe even generating AI images and pictures of the individual in a compromising situation, pulling out bank statements or something of that sort that were in fact falsified, paste and copying their name on those bank statements, stating and saying that they are associated with this group and that group, and a whole plethora and series of disinformation that was explicitly and generated to malign a particular candidate. And now the process now starts. How realistic is it that by the time the electoral operations even gets to the party concerned or the candidate concerned, stating and saying that we want you to retract and we want you to pull back this information, would it be that public opinion would have already been cemented? Not only cemented, but cemented, sealed, primed, painted over with all the colors that you could ever think of, and even tiled upon and already occupied by its would-be occupant, before that particular process plays its way through to a point of even that candidate, the code, the disinformation code, allows, for example, fine, you found me guilty of this disinformation, but I wish to appeal. There's an appeal process inside there. I wish to appeal that this wasn't me and it was somebody else, and I wish to appeal it, you know, this process. By that time, disinformation or the retraction is even published, for that matter, it could likely be months. It could likely be already half of 2027 before a well-oiled campaign that is based on disinformation would even be compelled to even publish a newspaper article, or even publish take out a social media handle to state and say that what we said on the middle of October 2021 regarding this particular person over here was false, was wrong, and we take complete responsibility for it. And that, in fact, is the reality of all disinformation in the world that we are living in. Rather, it is the candidate that should now take responsibility for their true words, and the disbarring process of such an individual. If an accusation has been made regarding a particular person over here, then the process needs to be practically immediate. If a 24-hour process is in place, then you can see, well, effective process and an effective response to that particular type of disinformation. Other than that, when the horse bolts, jumps over the cliff and is gone, to bring a crane and to bring the thing back up is an impossibility. That's how the world works, doesn't it? 3 minutes or so before top of the hour, 8 o'clock, break from my side. We'll inshallah be back in a little while. Assalamu alaikum for now.
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0: Well, just after 8 o'clock right here on Radio Islam International, the program you're listening to, Sabah al-Muslim, warm welcome to all our listeners out there, just down the road, in fact, in Durban, and, you know, the rest of those who are maybe listening on various platforms across the world, our UK, as well as our expat community in the Gulf these days, reminding one and all of home right here on Radio Islam International. Well, 2026 local government elections approaching. Al Jama'ah councillor Sharon Govindasamy of Azadville and KwaZulu-Natal representative Salim Mia will be joining us in a minute or two to discuss whether the party can translate its growing grassroots presence into greater political influence. I mean, look here, look at the reality of the party itself, right? Al Jama'ah, is Al Jama'ah deliberately positioning itself as a platform for all communities? Certainly seems like. The bigger question is whether voters beyond its, well, let's call it traditional Muslim base, which is the foundation of the party itself, the assumption that if you have a party like Al Jama'ah, it would have a majority Muslim base. That's how politics is run globally here in South Africa as well. You have, you know, Christian parties. Anybody can form a political party appealing to a particular segment of the electorate. Well, Al Jama'ah seems to have come across that way all its years. But is the party extending its reach, bringing in other communities, saying that we are relevant to you as we are relevant to any South African for that matter? And is it a credible local government alternative to what many wards and many areas have? Well, as we said, joining us, Sharon Govindasamy of Azadville. Sharon, good morning to you and thank you for joining us.
2: Good morning, Sulaiman, and thank you for having me on this show.
0: Okay, Suleiman is absent today. You're talking to Junaid. Junaid like lemonade, the same guy, Junaid. So I'll let Suleiman know you passed on your greetings. Salim Mia also. Salim Mia is also with us from KZN. Assalamu alaikum, brother Salim.
3: Walaikum assalam wa rahmatullah, Maulana. What an honor and privilege to be here. Shukran for the opportunity. Thank you.
0: And indeed, thank you for joining us. You know, Sharon, ladies first, and I know you've been a long time resident of, you know, West Johannesburg. I mean, Roodepoort and Krugersdorp and Azadville's been your grounds for a long time. You've also, in fact, had a political career, Sharon. I mean, you come from an educational background. You come from a business background. You've been part of political structures before. But Sharon, as an Al Jama'ah councillor, I mean, in an area like Azadville, that's, you know, predominantly Muslim, it is what it is. You have a big migrant community as well. Your previous experience and your now being the Al Jama'ah representative in an area like Azadville, what are you canvassing the community about? What do you have to promise them, Sharon?
2: Well, I'm promising them a platform where they have an option to vote without worrying about their conscience. Previously, they were concerned about other parties, and that had a whole lot of impact on their belief systems. So here I'm giving them an option to vote without going against their conscience.
0: You know, Sharon, you have experienced local government from the inside. I mean, you've been involved before. Was it with the DA in Mohali City, if I'm not mistaken? What is the single biggest lesson you have learned about why municipalities fail residents? I mean, regardless of whatever political structure is in place, you have a municipality at the end of the day, whether it's run by a single party, whether it is run by a coalition. But the idea is service delivery, no matter who's on top. And why do municipalities fail residents over and over again, time and time again? And what would Al Jama'ah do differently in an area like the West Rand, in Azadville, if it gains more seats in 2026 elections?
2: Well, Al Jama'ah believes in putting community first. And that is exactly how I work as well. And Al Jama'ah believes in not talking about service delivery. They live it. They believe that service delivery is a right. In terms of how the Mohali City or governance is failing, It's because they don't put community first. They look for their own benefit in a lot of ways. They make empty promises that they can't keep. And at the end of the day, there's a whole lot of corruption at government level as well that doesn't allow for budgets to assist with helping communities with their needs.
0: Sharon, thank you for that input. And, you know, we'll come back to you in a minute or two. Salim, Al-Jama'a faces established parties such as the ANC, DA, IFP and MK in KZN. I mean, they've been there for a long, long time. They've got a voter base. You've got a rising MK party as well, alongside growing number of smaller parties. I mean, where exactly does Al-Jama'a see its electoral opportunity in KZN? And which voters are you trying to bring into the Al-Jama'a fold?
3: Shukran, alhamdulillah, Mulana. If I can just give you a bit of a brief background, I've been for 25 years in the NGO and charity organization space. And for the past 2 years, I've been working in the office of our president, who is the Deputy Minister of Social Development. So what I can say is we're going to bring all the work that we have been doing in social development, where we have been empowering skills development and really coming to the grassroots of community. So, you know, when you're talking about going up against other parties, I can assure you that we have a track record in the past 2 years. What my president and deputy minister of social development has done has been incredible. You know, we've gone down into the rural areas, we've gone down into the cities, we've created so many opportunities. And I think this will hold us in very good standing, because we're looking at really coming, bringing the city to the communities and not waiting for people to complain. We've also got councillors already in the city who have been working very hard, and we've got a very, very good team that is going to be supporting us. So as far as other parties go, they may be promising you whatever pie in the sky, but we can show what our deputy minister is also on the GNU. So he's got a very, very powerful influence, and we've had all that training under him and coming directly from his office, working 2 years. I think it's a very strategic deployment by the party for me to come as a mayoral candidate of KZN.
0: Shukran. You know, Salim, of course, it's good that you mentioned your background when it comes to relief work, community work, etc. Now, Al-Jama'a has a strong grassroots and community development presence. I mean, if I could cite its villages, you know, league and other initiatives as well, maybe not so much visible for communities in Gauteng and KZN, but if you look at the Western Cape in particular, Al-Jama'a is a known grassroots, you know, activists, and in fact many of the members of Jama'a, this is a reality, have been involved in, well, you know what, community work for years and for decades prior to their association with any political party. But at the same time, you know, there's always this question, how does one participate in a political structure without making people feel that by rendering community assistance, we simply hope that this will translate into election results later on? This is an ongoing issue, not just necessarily related to Al-Jama'a, that where you come, you know, you encounter a community with help, with assistance, hampers, you name it what, and then thereafter, there is this expectation that we are back to claim your votes.
3: Yeah, no, Shukran, I must say, I'm impressed. You hit the nail on the head there. You know, especially our president, Honorable Hanif Hendricks, he's been working very hard in the rural villages. And, you know, even in KZN, even more than in the Western Cape. So he's established many corporations and, you know, self-sustainable gardens, empowerment projects, skill development. So yes, that's exactly what we're looking, is to transform those skills and empowerment projects, bring it to the city, and, you know, address the huge problem, which is unemployment. And you know, as you say, I think we're gonna show the people that we are here to help them at the grassroots level. And I think I must thank, you know, especially all the Muslim NGOs and NPOs and all the private donors over the years. They've really assisted, especially in the last 2 years since I've been in social development. You know, with the government, we haven't got much assistance, but we've been doing the work of the government through our Muslim Muslim NGOs and NPOs, and I think we've done a phenomenal job. I mean, we've got documented proof of projects, more than 100 projects that we've started over the last 2 years, and mainly skills development, self-sustainable farming, and empowerment projects. And you know, I'm looking very much forward to bringing this into the urban areas and creating more jobs and opportunities for the people, while at the same time making sure they get service delivery.
0: You know, Sharon, if I could, of course, conclude my discussion, you know, with you. You are, of course, campaigning where in Azadville. Now, Azadville is made up of many communities, as we had alluded to earlier on. You have people of different leanings, people of different understandings. And although still very much, it's still a community of Muslim Indian background. But your campaign going into this election, it's already nearly halfway through the month of September. It's only a matter of time that elections will be upon us. Talk to us how you have structured your campaign, reaching out to the different organizations, the different groups within Azadville itself. You've got civic organizations, you've got sporting organizations, cultural clubs, you even got mosques and temples and the mandir there. You have all these, you know, different communities that are in fact, wanting service delivery. How have you structured your campaign in a place like Azadville, Sharon?
2: Because I just joined recently, we're still busy with our plans to do our campaigns. But I have a group of about 630 people already that are aware of my change to Al Jamaa, and the support is amazing. They're ecstatic. So I'm very confident that I will get a large following. In terms of the campaigning, well, we will be doing door-to-door campaigning, membership drives, tables, and obviously giving out literature about what our manifesto is all about for the community to know what we are all about.
0: And thanks for that response, Sharon. Salim, if we could conclude with you. I mean, Al Jamaa talks about being a party that is inclusive for everybody, all communities, whilst at the same time retaining a very clear Islamic identity. That's very much in the manifest of the party itself. But being in a multifaceted community and also being part of a local government, what's the campaign? How does one put out the canvassing pitch, Salim, that, you know what, we've got the Muslim identity, but we also stand for your needs, at least from a local government point of view?
3: Correct, 100%, Mona. Yeah, Al Jamaa is rooted in Islamic values, but Islamic values are not about serving Muslims alone. In fact, we serve all of humanity, and that is our modus operandi. Our vision is based on justice, accountability, integrity, compassion. And, you know, as you know, Mona, Muslims have been doing relief work and helping people of all faiths. And Muslim and non-Muslims are citizens of the same communities. So, you know, as you know, we face the same challenges: unreliable services, unemployment, poverty, crime, and poor infrastructure. So as Al Jamaa, we're looking to serve everybody. And we believe that people should be judged by the character and the commitment and their ability to serve. So that's why all our candidates also are screened. And also, you know, we have candidates of many faiths who are looking to serve all communities. And I think the inclusion of non-Muslim candidates demonstrates that our politics is about building communities and serving all residents. So, you know, especially in KZN, we have a lot of people that are assisting us and funding the party to go to the grassroots to serve the poorest of the poor. That is has been my job for the last 30 years. I've been in the communities on the ground, and my passion to be with those who are most vulnerable and to assist those who are most in need. Shukran, Mona.
0: Sharon Govindsamy, well, all the best in the days ahead, and looking forward to engaging with your party, Al Jamaa, whether it is in the West Rand or anywhere. But thanks for accepting our invitation and coming on board, Sharon.
2: Well, thank you, Junaid. Thank you.
0: And Salim Hassan Mia, assalamu alaikum, and shukran for your time once again, Salim.
3: Shukran. Thank you, Mulana. And I must say, Uksa has done a brilliant job in promoting the Muslims to get on board and to vote. I think it's an excellent idea. So I'd like to thank all of the Uksa board as well. Shukran.
0: Alaikum salam. Well, that is as the 2026 local government elections approach. You're going to hear many, councillors and many would-be participants in the process itself put out their claims, how they are now going to govern better, whether it is your ward or any ward for that matter. But at the end of the day, you decide, right? This ultimately, at the end of the day, is a media outlet. This radio, any radio station for that matter. And we are there to put out, well, a candidate's discussions, robustly debate that what is your stance and what is your issues or take on issues locally or even internationally for that matter. Why not? I mean, by extension, if a party is campaigning for a local government election and they do have a seat in the national office, although this may not necessarily be obviously a national election for that matter, you do want to know that, fine, we are talking about local government issues today, but tomorrow or in the next couple of years, when that conversation shifts to an international event that I'm absolutely concerned about, be it the plight of the people in Palestine, Ukraine, whatever the case may be, what in fact is your stance? What do you call what's happening in that part of the world? Do you support engaging? Do you support disengaging for that matter? And yes, many may say that why bring this up at a time of, local government elections? Does the stance of a political party on international events also portray what level of empathy, sympathy, and what level of direction they will take when it comes to, well, governing a municipality, governing a city for that matter? Are they available for a buck and willing to sell out areas of the province or areas of the city for those people who may have got zero track record when it comes to human empathy whatsoever? That's an important question that needs to be levied towards them and asked. What are they doing about affordability? Are they empathetic to those who in a municipality who have resided there for years in their particular ward and who are now finding the rising cost of living, not simply and only because of a matter like inflation, which a local councillor can do very little, but because of gentrification, which more often than not is as a result of local policies than national policies. That's right. You know, we hear about inflation. It's also the creeping price factor of gentrification that rises prices, where you have a neighborhood that has got a particular type of fabric and makeup, and then all of a sudden, new development takes place. And that new development takes place at such a rapid price that it not only pushes up the value of properties, but with it comes your rates, taxes, and all those other things that now go with a rising cost of living beyond mandatory or registered inflation. That's more of a national discussion. 8:30-ish a.m., you're listening to Sabah al-Muslim right here on Radio Islam International. Half-hour news. We'll continue with the rest of our discussion in a while.

0: Well, the economy has contracted by 0.2%. This is in the second quarter of 2026. According to the GDP figures released by Stats South Africa this week, now the data indicates that South Africa is not growing. It is in fact moving backwards, at least economically. Now, this is according to BOSSA in the immediate term. Before Stats SA released these figures, the rand had already fallen by 0.2% at the opening of trading, reflecting growing concern about the state of the economy in general. While we speak to BOSSA's Roger Solomons. Roger, good morning. Thank you for joining us.
1: Good morning to you. Salam and to all the listeners.
0: Roger, talk to us. What are the consequences of this contraction? You know, the 0.2% contraction, seemingly small, but the result nonetheless, it is a contraction. The consequences that very likely the economy of the country will experience post such a type of, contractions that you see over a period of time.
1: Absolutely. I mean, it's very, very disturbing. And you know, it's not just a number on a spreadsheet. The reality is, or the lived reality is, that there are fewer to zero opportunities for South Africans. They're feeling the pinch. There is less work to be found. Employment is less investment. And ultimately, it's just become harder for South Africans, especially under the GNU government, to live. To build a life, to start a business or to do business, life has just become harder. And it's because we've got a GNU government that has made these promises of stability and for growth and has failed. So the lived reality for many, many South Africans are they finding it very hard to survive right now under the current economic conditions.
0: You know, Roger, one of the major concerns looking at this report, and especially regarding this contraction, is the state of manufacturing and, of course, by extension, mining in the country. How concerning is the fact that 7 of the 10 manufacturing divisions, that whether you have textiles and footwear or whether you have, you know, food manufacturing, 7 of the 10 recorded negative growth, while key mining commodities, even though mineral prices have consistently remained high, there is a demand for manganese, iron ore, all of these things here from a global point of view. And in fact, even China has even helped to an extent of putting zero tariffs on many of the products. Still too, these key mining commodities, including PGMs, manganese, gold and iron ore, are all still in decline.
1: Absolutely. I mean, and these are facts. It's hard data and numbers that don't lie. And, you know, the government can try and bend as much as they can, you know, to try and spin it. But this is the reality across various sectors, that the economy of South Africa is shrinking. Data is telling us this, that they're not growing, they're going backwards. And for South Africans, this is very, very, very much concerning. That the GNU government has promised stability, economic growth, but has definitely failed in their mandate. So it is very concerning. And the lived reality is that if these sectors are shrinking, it impacts the ordinary South African who can't afford to survive. You know, rent is going up, the cost of living is going up, rates and taxes are going up. With the various municipalities, it is just so darn hard right now to actually be a South African. It's become harder to live in South Africa. It's become harder to do business in South Africa under this current GNU government.
0: You know, you've referred to, of course, the government of national unity, the GNU, and many may thought that the GNU, well, you know what, it is a coalition between two major players, political players in the country, the ANC and the DA, with those who have chosen to join the coalition and those who have not. One would have thought all those years ago, about 2 years ago, this 2024, would have brought a level of political and economic stability to the country. Why has it not delivered, Roger?
1: It's definitely, you know, the political will. And as BOSSA, we've always said from the onset, you know, when we were approached even to join the GNU, that without a plan it just becomes a whole lot of bargaining around positions and not actually policy and policy directives. And that is what we are seeing in the manifestation of an absence of a plan, an absence of synergy and the real political will to implement the plan and to put the South African at the center of this plan in terms of the economy. So we are still seeing government. I mean, we're sitting with a bloated government. Some quick wins is to cut this bloated government. Some quick wins is to remove the blue light and VIP protection of these politicians. Instead of protecting the politicians, let's protect the ministers. Also, government has billions of rand in private shares, which I still don't understand. If we're able to sell off these private shares, it immediately gives monies that we can push into the fiscus to stimulate, you know, the economy. But definitely a failed plan, failed synergy, and failed political will to actually make those bold reforms and bold decisions ultimately to grow the economy, to ease up the South Africans.
0: Roger, it is a local government election year, and of course a national economy certainly starts with a local economy. You can't have a national thriving economy unless you don't fix a city, you don't fix a province, it doesn't become a manufacturing center and a hub creating jobs. Let's look at Bossa. I mean, you have campaigned, you are participating in the local government elections in various areas, various key areas also, you know, might it be said. How do you plan to fix the problems facing especially the economy?
1: Definitely, we a definite commitment and a pledge from a Bossa-led government in any municipality, the four metros that we are contesting in, is to remove the barriers for business to do business. A Bossa-led government in a local municipality, we will make it our business to ensure that businesses find it easier to create employment and to do business. There's too much red tape. There's too much barriers right now by municipalities to make it a lot difficult. We need to allow and both cities and towns to make it easier for entrepreneurs to succeed, because ultimately well-run municipalities will attract investment. And that is our commitment, to ease up barriers for businesses to do business, because government ultimately just creates the environment to make it conducive for businesses to operate. It is business that needs to create job opportunities for our people. So we will definitely make that the number one priority wherever we enter the corridors of power in any respective municipality post the 4th of November.
0: Roger Solomons, thank you for your time. And of course, presenting, well, Bossa's campaign in the municipalities that you are, in fact, contesting. And have a good rest of your day, Roger.
1: Thank you so much to you as well.
0: Well, throughout the course of the day, you're going to hear various political campaigns, maybe not so much after this, but certainly in the run-up to the 4th of November elections, municipal elections, local government elections, rather. I'm calling it municipal, that was the old name. Local government elections, in fact, taking place here in South Africa. In case many of our expat listeners from abroad are a bit confused, how come so much election coverage out here? Well, that is our season here in South Africa. Remember, whilst a candidate, councillor or otherwise, will come with their pitch, which they are entitled to do, they're not only going to do it here, they're going to do it in a newspaper, they're going to do it on various other media platforms, their own social media canvassing platforms, which likely they have created. If they haven't created it by now, they're probably behind the nine ball on this one over here. But it is a reality that that's how any election will now be contested. The voter at the end of the day has to make an informed choice regarding themselves. What have I seen in a political pitch and a campaign? Do I trust this candidate? And, you know, there are some guidelines, right, that over the years in a country like South Africa, we have picked up on. look at the involvement of that individual in other related community services. I think that's a big plus point. How active have they been in, let's say, disaster management over the years? How active have they been, let's say, during the time of COVID? Have they been front players in the community when it comes to assistance of the most vulnerable? And are they members of communities and societies that are givers rather than takers? I would advise a person to strongly look at that. It doesn't necessarily mean that because a person has been absent from any visible society, etc., and hasn't given in a formal way, that they are not, you know, contributors to their society or their community. There are many, for example, doctors who have in the past campaigned on a independent ticket, that although their names don't feature as donors or volunteers, etc., patients who have gone to them, families that have gone to them for years, will attest to the fact that this individual here is a problem solver. Not only do we go and visit this doctor because of our medical and physical needs, but this doctor actually gets involved in our personal matters, for example. There are many in the community like that, especially those who come from the, I wouldn't want to put the younger generation down, but probably the older generation of physicians have got more time to build up a reputation. Younger ones got to wait their time, and let's see how they conduct their existence in the next 10, 15 years. It wouldn't exclude or preclude such a physician from saying, you know what, I have served my people for the last 30 years in this practice. I've been joined in this practice by either family members or other doctors or a locum that I can now trust to continue the medical side of the service itself. I want to get more involved in giving back to my community in a different way. But I don't want to buy into any particular political party. Granted, maybe less or might not be an option for this 2026 government election, local government election. But if a person thinks in that way, they should be supported. You know, although you don't have a track record by way of formality, we know that you are an asset to this ward. You would do us proud to be a councillor in the area, though you may not have the political support of a broader base. At the very least, hopefully you would be there on the forefront of getting services when the pothole needs to be fixed. You will be standing there right at the very edge of the problem, ensuring that it gets sorted out. Well, make those informed decisions at the end of the day. 10 to 9 o'clock it is. Time for me to conclude my end of the discussion. Don't go away. Stay tuned to Radio Islam International for the rest of your day's learning and listening, and of course a little bit of listening recreation in between. Till we meet again, assalamu alaikum wa rahmatullahi wa barakatuh.
2: A Jamaican delegation to the United Kingdom says it will file a petition addressed to King Charles III to seek legal guidance on the question of slavery reparations. This is the first time a British Commonwealth state will use this legal route for the cause of reparatory justice, the Jamaican delegation revealed as the visit to London kicks off on Monday. King Charles is Jamaica's head of state, as the country is yet to transition from a constitutional monarchy to a republic. The Jamaican government estimates that the country is owed about $10 billion, but the UK has repeatedly refused to pay for historical slavery. Now, Jamaica's relations with the UK stem back to 1655, when it became an English colony. Hundreds of thousands of enslaved African people toiled in Jamaica under more than 300 years of British rule and faced brutal conditions. In August 1962, after Jamaica became independent, it established diplomatic ties with the UK and also became a member of the Commonwealth of Nations, an international political association of 56 member countries made up of former British colonies. The UK and Jamaica are also major trade partners, with UK exports to Jamaica reaching about $222 million in 2025 and UK imports from Jamaica reaching about $76 million. While Jamaica has been independent since 1962, it has continued to recognize the British monarch as its head of state. But in recent years, calls to ditch the British king as Jamaica's head of state have grown. In March 2022, Jamaican activists, as well as prominent professors, politicians and other leaders, rejected a visit by the Duke and Duchess of Cambridge, calling on the United Kingdom to apologize and pay reparations reasons for hundreds of years of slavery. In an open letter published before the British royal couple's arrival, 100 Jamaican leaders say they saw no reason to celebrate the Queen's coronation because her leadership and that of her predecessors have perpetuated the greatest human rights tragedy in the history of humankind. The letter says during her 70 years on the throne, the grandmother has done nothing to redress and atone for the suffering of the ancestors that took place during her reign and or during the entire period of British trafficking of Africans, enslavement, indentureship and colonization. In December 2024, the Jamaican government also tabled a constitutional amendment bill in Parliament to replace the British King as the head of state. In June last year, Jamaica formally raised a petition addressed to the British monarch seeking slavery reparations. On Monday, Jamaica's Ministry of Culture, Gender, Entertainment and Sports says its Minister Olivia Grange is expected to lead the country's delegation to advance Jamaica's push for reparations for the African ancestors who suffered under hundreds of years of enslavement in London. The ministry added that it would meet with the British Museum to discuss the reparation of cultural artifacts taken from Jamaica. The petition will ask the King, Jamaica's head of state, to answer three questions on the transatlantic slave trade to the Judicial Committee of the Privy Council, the Caribbean Islands' highest court of appeal based in London. Under the Judicial Committee Act of 1833, the UK monarch has authority to refer legal matters to the court for an advisory opinion. The questions include whether the enslavement of Africans in Jamaica was legal under English common law, whether it violated international law, and whether the UK has a legal obligation to provide a remedy for the harm caused by slavery. Grant says they want the answers, wants to get the answers, or wants to get a response to those questions, that the next steps will be determined. Olivet Otele, a historian and distinguished research professor of the legacies and memory of slavery at SOAS, University of London, says the King's role in the process was symbolic. He says the King doesn't make any decisions, so it's really up to the Judicial Committee of the Privy Council and also the British government to respond to this petition. He says his sense is that they are going to say that enslavement was not legal under English law. In recent years, several Commonwealth nations have been demanding that the UK pay reparations for its role in the transatlantic slave trade. At a meeting in Samoa in October 2024 for the biennial Commonwealth Heads of Government meeting, Commonwealth leaders say they would proceed with plans to examine reparatory justice for the slave trade. At the summit, Bahamian Prime Minister Philip Davis says it was time for the Commonwealth to seek justice for the brutal history of slavery. Davis says, let's have a conversation about this. They all appreciate this, the horrendous impact that the transatlantic slave business had on the African diaspora, and it requires justice. The UK's involvement in the slave trade began in 1562, and by the 1730s, the UK was the biggest slave trading nation in the world, according to the UK Parliament's website. The website adds that British ships transported more than 3 million Africans, mainly to the UK's North American and Caribbean colonies. In June 2023, a report by consulting firm Brattle Group, titled Reparations for Transatlantic Chattel Slavery, argued that the UK owes reparations to 14 Caribbean countries. These include Antigua and Barbuda, the Bahamas, Barbados, British Virgin Islands, Cuba, Dominica, Dominican Republic, Grenada, Haiti, Jamaica, Puerto Rico, St. Kitts and Nevis, St. Lucia, and Trinidad and Tobago. Reparations have been paid over slavery in the past to the owners of slaves. In 1833, the British government agreed to compensation of £20 million for slave owners for the loss of their property after passing legislation to abolish slavery in the British Empire, worth about £2 billion today. In March 2024, British institutions such as the Church of England also pledged to put together a £1 billion fund to address its role in slavery. But UK leaders have so far resisted engaging in discussions about paying reparations to the countries that received trafficked slaves and where their descendants now live. In October 2024, former UK Prime Minister Keir Starmer's office says the British government would not be paying for slavery and would also not apologise for it. The British monarch has also not issued a formal apology for the Crown's role in the transatlantic slave trade. So far, the Netherlands is the only European country to have apologised for its role in the transatlantic slave trade in 2022. But the Netherlands ruled out paying reparations and instead established an approximately €200 million fund to promote social initiatives in the Netherlands, the Dutch Caribbean and Suriname. In March, even when the UN General Assembly voted to recognize the transatlantic slave trade as the gravest crime against humanity, many European nations, including the UK, abstained from voting in favor of the resolution. During colonial rule, British merchants and slaves forcibly transported 600,000 to 1 million Africans to Jamaica between the 17th century and the early 19th century. In its current petition to the UK, the Jamaican government estimates that the country is owed about $10 billion from Britain, but how the UK will respond to the petition is yet to be determined. A Buckingham Palace spokesperson says they understand the Jamaican government is seeking a petition to be heard before the Judicial Committee of the Privy Council in the country in response to Jamaica's inquiry on Monday. Hotel says she would be surprised if the new British Labour Party-led government decides to respond favourably to the requests made by the Jamaican government, but highlighted that the latest petition is nevertheless significant. She says it's the first time the petition has been raised and its legal aspects are being debated, because so far they have only been talking about reparations in terms of financial compensation. Now they are looking at the highest court of the land to legislate and have more than a conversation about the UK's law on slavery, adding that this could also push other Commonwealth nations to raise such petitions with the UK. She says British society is ready to apologise. There have been conversations rolling about the matter, but the UK government stance has so far only favoured the elite, with them paying compensations to slave owners. So the British government needs to consider the matter and answer questions on its role in slavery. Mohammed Bam, Radio Islam News.

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0: Assalamu alaikum wa rahmatullahi wa barakatuh. Welcome to Radio Islam International with me, Sister Faiza Munshi, on the New Horizons program on this Wednesday morning. Alhamdulillah, beautiful topic today. Today we're talking about protecting the home against life's storms. And we've got a wonderful guest on, alhamdulillah, Mu'allima Zakira Ansar Mia. Assalamu alaikum wa rahmatullahi wa barakatuh.
1: Wa alaikum salam wa rahmatullahi wa barakatuh. How are you, Sister Faiza?
0: Alhamdulillah, and yourself?
1: Good, alhamdulillah. It's in between a busy day, so I guess a little frazzled, but all good otherwise. Alhamdulillah.

0: العلين عن أحاديث سترة college and it's a girls Darul Ulum, and so alhamdulillah I'm a lecturer of Islamic studies there. Besides that, one of my brainchilds or pet ideas have always been that of wanting to help women, empower them in various ways. So alhamdulillah that has become a reality. 2 years ago I registered an NPO under the foundation, and through that I now do empowerment of females in terms of helping them with just awareness programs that help women in various avenues of their lives. And alhamdulillah, I'm also a certified Islamic psychologist, so I offer counseling and therapy. And with me is my partner in this, if I could call her my colleague or partner, at Raha Foundation, who does the physical activity and nutrition awareness programs. So we're hoping to give it a very holistic approach to help women benefit better, because I see a lot of us look at it one way or the other. So we look at it as though we need to either see to our mind or we need to see to our body, where the truth is that if our mind and body are healthy all at once, a more holistic approach can be achieved, in that our spirituality doesn't take a knock. So subhanAllah, that's our idea at Raha Foundation.
1: Alhamdulillah, very fulfilling work that you're doing, mashallah. May Allah keep you, you know, steadfast and continue to, where you find these spaces to support women. I think it's so important. Today we're really talking about protecting the home against life storms. I mean, life storms come all the time. We all know, we talk about it for each of us, with our friends, with our families, with everyone else. And a harmonious home is not simply one where there's no arguments, there's no difficulties, there's no challenges, but it's where people feel heard and respected. And I think when we talk about this, the women, you know, in the home are a very, very important part of that process. So when we speak about a harmonious home, what does that actually mean? And how does the atmosphere within the home affect the people in the home, the emotions, the caregivers, all of those who are carrying the responsibilities?
0: So subhanAllah, I think it's very important to understand our role as females firstly. If we understand our roles as females, perhaps we will easily be able to navigate creating a harmonious home. You know, just yesterday when I was speaking to the students of our ladies class, I was saying to them that I know you don't want to have to carry this responsibility solely on your shoulders, to have to always have your home to be a sanctuary and a safe space for every member that steps through its door. But intrinsically, Allah subhanahu wa ta'ala has made females the kind of people that have much more emotional clout. We have a lot more in terms of emotion to offer to any environment that we enter. For that reason, it's so important for us to understand that yes, every person's emotional abilities don't rest on our shoulders necessarily. But if we are gentle in our encouragement and always in the background, trying to help them facilitate ease in this manner, then most certainly the home can become a much more harmonious space. Whether it's our spouse or whether it's our children, we can help them navigate the challenges that they face, as well as help ourselves with challenges on an everyday basis. You know, get the necessary help that we need, you know, learn new skills or go for therapy, allow ourselves to engage in more productive behavior, whatever it may be. But it comes down to analyzing, what role do we play, and how will the role that we play change the environment to those around us?
1: It's an acceptance of role first, right, Abu Zakira, and then it's about then initiating that role and being at peace with that role and doing that to the best of your ability. Because if women are pushing hard against that role, that's also another conversation, obviously, for another day. But it's very difficult to do something in harmony if you are inside of you, you've got this, you know, thing about, oh, I don't want to do this. Like you mentioned, I mean, a lot of young girls are coming out saying, do I really need to be doing this? But I think it's an acceptance of what Allah has given us in terms of that softness and that, you know, caregiving nature and what He's given us to bring into the home. I think that acceptance first makes a big difference in the way we are going to actually, you know, look at this role, is it not?
0: SubhanAllah, that couldn't have been said better. I think we are definitely facing a challenge of the younger generation feeling as though we're purporting something that isn't. When we say to females that, you know, you

0: have this nature and it's for a reason, etc., etc. I think it's very important that we understand that when Allah subhanahu wa ta'ala created men and women differently, it wasn't because men were meant to be superior and women inferior. It was meant to be that Allah subhanahu wa ta'ala created us with different capabilities only because those different capabilities were meant to supplement or complement one another in the way we live together. And I think it's so important that as females, we need to understand that first. I am not any less of a human being if I adopt this role or if I take on this role more seriously. I am not any less of a human being if I offer to be the one that will be there to help, to nurture, to, you know, sort of empower and encourage. I do not become any less.
1: Absolutely. So we're talking today about, you know, protecting the home, and I think as women, as mothers, we find that to be a very important

0: Assalamu alaikum wa rahmatullahi wa barakatuh. Welcome back. Sorry, there was a bit of a glitch in the system there. Abu Zakir was saying, you know what? When it comes to women, we take our role. Are you there? Just to double check.
1: Yes, I'm here, Sister Faiza.
0: Okay, perfect. All right, so I'm saying women, we take this responsibility very personally in terms of caregiving, in terms of, you know, making sure everyone's okay. But at the expense sometimes of putting our own needs aside, what are some of the signs that a woman is becoming emotionally overwhelmed? And what is something that is important for us to start recognizing in a woman that is becoming overwhelmed? And how do we then try and make sure she doesn't reach a breaking point?
1: That's interesting. I think it's very important to, like you said, give our woman in the home that kind of recognition. So to the brothers out there, perhaps, that are listening to us today, be it a father, a brother, a son, it's very important for the woman in the home to be recognized for the things they do, because often the very, you know, everyday actions in inverted commas that they do take a lot out of them. And so when a woman is showing signs of burnout or feeling overwhelmed, she will often show signs like being tired all the time, being less energetic, not wanting to do the very upbeat things that she would often do, you know, like, you know, she wouldn't have that zest or pizzazz about her that she often had and offered to the home and the family. And when these things happen, sometimes it's so easy to miss, or it's so easy to pass up as, oh, she's just going through one of her phases. It must be PMS. It must be perimenopausal. It must be something like that, because she's a woman after all, right? Not realizing that the responsibility of everything is weighing her down.
0: I think it's very, very important there to
1: look out for those signals.
0: Absolutely. Marima Zakir, I think this conversation we'll have to do on another day again and do it fully, because I know you don't have a lot of time. But there's a couple of questions I want to, you know, pose to you before you have to go in a couple of minutes. But in terms of, you know, keeping that harmonious home, keeping a peaceful home, somewhere where, you like you said, it needs to be that safe space. How important are things like communication, appreciation, and mutual respect in that space?
1: I think that's really, really important, simply because a lot of these things are seen as everyday actions, Sister Faiza, and because of that, they are often overlooked. Communication, we all think we communicate, and actually we give ourselves that accolade of being good communicators, not realizing that if we were to ask the people in our home whether we communicate well, we may get a different answer. So I think from time to sit down as a family unit also, and just have a little discussion about, like, how's everyone doing, you know? Like, are we really all okay? Is anyone really ailing something that we need to look at, or those kinds of things? So in terms of communication from that, when it comes to respect and it comes to honoring family members, I think that goes from the top down. If the dad is respectable to the mom, so the husband and wife have a good sense of respect for one another, the children would automatically latch onto that, because this is not something that can be taught verbally. This is something that is normally watched, and then that same behavior replicated. So the children would pick up on that normally. And I think when it comes to just helping each other within the home, I'm not just speaking domestic chores. I'm speaking about picking up the slack from one another. If you see that some person, you know, whoever it may be, your children, your spouse, whoever it may be, is not really managing, pick up, you know, do whatever it is that needs to be done that kind of fixes it. And then maybe sit down with them and have a little one-on-one and say, hey, I've been noticing that you haven't been managing recently. Is everything okay?
0: So, well, Emma Zakir, isn't it, sorry to cut in there, but besides the physical things that can sometimes annoy us as women because things are lying about, is it not also the mental strain that we take as women and needing the sort of, you know, some a reprieve from the mental strain and the emotional strain, not just from the physical things that need to be done, like washing the dishes or, you know, putting the dirt out? I'm just using those as simple examples. But I think it's also the mental strain of worrying about so many different things and aspects in the home and, you know, kids at issues, whatever. Is it not that mental strain also that it pulls down the woman and takes away that zest for life that you mentioned earlier?
1: Oh, sure, definitely. I think when it comes to mental strain, we also have to be very honest about the fact that women normally aren't only worrying about what's between the four walls of their home. It's often that they have aged parents sometimes, and then there's that added stress. Or perhaps, you know, they belong to a community and society, so they're caring for a sick neighbor, or they're offering a friend a lift club for their kid for the day or for the week because the friend is gone away or needed the extra assistance or whatever it may be. So there's so much happening in that female brain, quite honestly, that if we had to segment it, we probably need two or three individuals to worry about what she is worrying about on her own. And yes, you couldn't have picked on a better point, Sister Faiza. I think it's also sometimes important when your wife is extra quiet or when she's become like that to kind of sit down with her and find out what exactly is troubling you, because you seem to be a little less like yourself. Is there anything that I can assist with? Or do you want to... Sometimes it's not even the assistance that's required. She just wants to speak. She just wants to be heard. And she looks at your schedule as a husband and she sees you so busy and she's not sure where she can fit in these few minutes of conversation, because she's wondering whether, will it seem too idle to him? Will it seem as though it's not important as something else that he needs to take care of? And sometimes it's just about that. A cup of tea and a few kind words.
0: Absolutely. I think as women, we also worry so much about putting burdens, so, you know, in inverted commas, on others, and we want to handle it ourselves. This is our role. This is our responsibility. But sometimes, you know, keeping the peace, you're carrying it, they carry a great deal of frustration in women can carry that. And as opposed to building the home, as opposed to creating harmony, it starts destroying themselves and then the home in itself. So, right, that point of conversation is really important. From an Islamic perspective, Molima Zakira, what responsibility do husbands, children, other family members have towards the women, the caregivers in the home? You know, in a sense that, how do we create this atmosphere where the woman is in charge? Yes, she's in charge of the home and keeping the peace and keeping the safe space and doing all of those things. But what can the children, the husbands, the family members bring into that so that we can start creating homes where there's just beauty and harmony and care, you know, care that's given all around, where it's not just one person caring for everyone, but everyone cares for each other?
1: I love that you brought this question up, but perhaps I need to stay with you for another few days to explain this, because subhanAllah, one of the things that I find in our younger girls when they are getting married often is when they come in for premarital counseling, one of the first questions they ask me is, what are my rights? And I love that, right? Because they normally want to know this so they can figure out how they are going to maneuver or navigate the space of marriage and this new home of theirs, etc. And I think that's where we go wrong in the first place. It should not be. Marriage was never something, and creating a harmonious home was never something about, I want my rights. That's where we go wrong. Always demanding for ourselves and never looking at what we can offer the other person. So to answer your question, what does a woman actually need to assist her? Often she doesn't need much, quite honestly. She just needs a few moments every day where she can just pull her thoughts together and just be alone and be left with her Rabb. Be left to speak to her Allah and, you know, actually air out whatever is happening in her day without anyone disturbing her or bothering her or troubling her, just so that she has that alone time. What she perhaps also needs, like I said before, is acknowledgement. Acknowledge her for what she does. Maybe she doesn't want her list of to-do chores to be shortened. Maybe she just wants you to say, I appreciate that my laundry is done every day. Or I appreciate that, you know, there's always a delicious meal when I come home. I appreciate these things. So it's the small things that matter. In keeping a harmonious home, if I were to think about it, it's very similar to, you know, if we want our car to be running smoothly on a daily basis, what do? The first little squeak that we hear or the first little red light that starts flashing on the dashboard, you go and you have it checked. You don't leave it until all the lights come on or until the squeak starts becoming a loud roar. So look out for the signs. Be more present in the moment as a child, as a husband, as a father, whomsoever you may be. And make sure that your presence is something that is felt by your other family members. Let it be a presence of warmth. Let it be a presence of meaning. Let it be something that you can do for the household that allows them all to understand that you actually appreciate being part of this home.
0: I love that analogy. Listen for the squeaks, sort out the squeaks before they become a roar. So yeah, I think we'll take that one with us. Molema Zakir, I know you've got to go now, but I believe you're bringing this conversation to Johannesburg. Tell us about the event. What inspired you to bring it to Johannesburg? What is it all about? And you know, what do you expect? What should people expect from attending your event, inshallah?
1: So perhaps a more detailed discussion of what we have been having for the past 15 minutes is what they can expect. The program is called Anchoring the Ark. It will be at Norwood Spiritual Chords venue, which is on Fanny Avenue, and it will be held this Sunday, the 13th of September, from 11 to 1. So 11 for 11:30, inshallah, until 1. We are hoping to unpack all of these topics that were discussed in a much more lengthier fashion, as well as a take home for each individual of a PowerPoint presentation of all the little notes that we have made. So you have something to go back to. It's absolutely free, but you do have to register. So if you would like more registration details, you can probably get hold of my number from Radio Islam and then you can register. But yes, it's an absolutely free event, and we're hoping to bring harmony to more homes, to more families. The idea was actually created or requested by Sister Sophia Musa. And alhamdulillah, we took up this offer from Spiritual Chords. Raha Foundation took up the offer to come and collaborate with Spiritual Chords and do the program together.
0: Alhamdulillah. Inshallah, I'm hoping that, you know, many can benefit from the program. And, you know, just bring that harmony back into our homes, because I do think we're facing a lot of, homes are facing a lot of challenges, and many people don't know how to actually navigate those challenges. So inshallah, it makes a huge difference.
1: Jazakallah khair for the opportunity. And yes, inshallah, we're very hopeful that our sisters can attend, and it may also be your me time. So come in and be enlightened and educated, and also take some time off with some refreshments and some chilling conversations, some interactions. Hopefully it will be a morning that will be fun.
0: Jazakallah khair.
1: Ya manillah, assalamu alaikum wa rahmatullahi wa barakatuh.
0: Wa alaikum salam wa rahmatullahi wa barakatuh. That is Molema Zakir and Sarmia. We're talking about, you know, creating harmony in a home, bringing that joy back into homes. I think it's an important, very important conversation that we've had to have. Unfortunately, she didn't have too much of time today, but I will be continuing the conversation now after our break, inshallah, on protecting the home against life storms, creating that space, creating a space where you as an individual, as a woman, as a human being, are taken care of, you know, by yourself, by those around you, so that you can actually create and protect that home against the storms, because you are protected and you are taking care of yourself as well. For now, a bit of a break for some ads. When we come back, we'll carry on the conversation. Stay tuned.

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1: Assalamu alaikum wa rahmatullahi wa barakatuh. Welcome back to Radio Islam International with me, Sister Faiza Munshi, on this Wednesday morning on the New Horizons program. Earlier on, we had Maulima Zakir Ansar Mias speaking to us about this topic of, you know, being in the home, creating a harmonious home, you know, protecting the home against life storms, but more importantly, being able to be the person that's there, or being able to be the person who is there in the home, not just taking care of everything, but also being taken care of, you know, by those around you. So as a woman, you're looking after everyone, you're protecting their needs, you're looking after children, you're seeing to making sure that everything in the home is done. And on the other side, you know, having that expectation, or having that space where others in your space are actually looking after you, your husband, your children, you know, they're around you, they appreciate you, they care for you. We spend so much of our lives, right, trying to create beautiful homes. We think about the furniture, we think about the decor, for example. We think about the meals, the cleanliness, the children, the routines, and all the little things that make a house feel like a home. These are important things. They all make a house feel like a home. Oftentimes, I mean, as a mother, we know when our children walk into our homes, doesn't matter where they came from. They could have come from a sporting event. They could have come from school. They could have come from a dresser. What's the first thing they do? They come to us as mothers, and they're like, what's to eat? What is there, a snack? Is there something from, you know? And when you enter the home, for example, and there's something that's baking, or there's something that's in the oven, and they're like, oh, what is that? That smells so good. It creates the space. And I'm not just saying that the food creates the space, but I'm saying that that whole process of a woman and the responsibility she takes on and the space that she has in the home, it creates that essence of the home, right? And, you know, but no matter how beautiful a home is, no matter how beautifully decorated a home is, when you can walk into a beautifully decorated house, but you can still feel tension in the air in that home. If the home is beautiful on the outside, it's beautiful in terms of its decor, it's beautiful in terms of everything else, but if the energy and the energy of the people in the home is tense, you feel it, right? So everything can be sort of looking fine and dandy, on the outside, but when you walk in there, you feel that. So the peace of a home is not about the furniture, about the furnishings, about the size of the TV, the look of the lights. You know, it's really about the people in the home. So you can walk into a really, really modest home where perhaps everything isn't perfect. Things are not in place the way you like them to be. The cushions don't match the couches. These things that seem to be very important in this day and age. So yes, beauty is good. Beauty is wonderful. Beauty is it's encouraged in our deen. But we're talking here about the fact that if everything's beautiful and, you know, in terms of the aesthetics, but when you walk into that home, you don't feel like it's a home. You feel like it's a house. You feel the tension in the air. Then perhaps when you walk into that other home that's really modest, where, you know, things are not to your in inverted commas liking in terms of the decor, but you feel a sense of peace. Without the perfection, the peace, the sense of peace you feel, it's not created by the expensive furniture or the spotless kitchen or the shiny tabletops. It's created by people, by the way we speak to one another. So not saying you can have the beautiful home and have the beautiful home and the spotless kitchen and, you know, the matching cushions and still have the beauty and the feeling of harmony and the feeling of that blessings in the home. So not like one outweighs the other. So in terms of what it is, it's the people in the home that create this, right? So the thing is, it's by the way we speak to one another. It's by whether people feel safe enough to express themselves. So when the people in the home, and I think this becomes important for us as women, as mothers, as, you know, just being able to make sure that we keep that safe space. So, but also as the husband, you know, as husband and wife, as mother and father, are you creating an atmosphere when you are in that space? Are you creating an atmosphere that your children can come and speak to you? Is there a, a rule in the house that, you know, no matter what's happening, no matter what's happened, you can come to us and speak to us, you know. And whether when mistakes are made, whether they are dealt with patience or with humiliation. So when our children come to us, these are all things, these are all the little things and the big things that create harmony or take away the harmony from the home. These are all the things that create storms or take or help us deal with the storms in our home. So, you know, it's particularly important for us to look at the women in our home, and that's what we're talking about today. It's also whether the woman who spends her day caring for everyone else is caring for herself. If she's cared for by others and if she's caring for herself, right? So it brings us to something particularly important. The women and caregivers within our homes, these are women who wake up before everyone else and go to bed after everyone else. So I don't know too many homes where the mother goes to bed, wakes up after everyone and goes to bed before everybody. I actually can't say that I know a single home like that, because as women, we know our responsibility. We know that, you know, this role, we take it seriously. I think women take their roles very seriously. And this is where the conversation comes in terms of, you know, women burning themselves out or becoming frustrated, becoming resentful, feeling unappreciated, right? Mm-hmm. They remember the appointments. They know what needs to be bought. We know the grocery lists. We know the stationery lists. We know, you know, as women, they know which child has a test tomorrow. They know who needs to prepare. They know which child is tired, which child needs a little bit more, I think, you know, vitamin C for that week because they look like the immunity is down. They know which child has, they know what needs to be prepared for dinner. They notice when someone isn't themselves in the home. So this is what women do. This is what mothers do. This is what women in general do. It is part of the nature to be able to say, you know what, that empathetic nature to be able to say, something's not right with my youngest child. Something's not right with my eldest child. Doesn't matter how old the child is. The child could be married, you know, and the mother would still go, something's wrong. What's going on? And so we need to understand that, you know. They remember birthdays, school activities, family commitments, the countless small details that everyone else may never even realized that had been taken off. Bread and milk, simple example of bread and milk, you know. We often take that for granted. When you go in the morning, you want to make a cup of tea and have a toast, for example. Women take care of even those small details. And because they do it so consistently, their work can become very invisible. Nobody sees it. So the one day there isn't bread and milk, the entire family would notice that. Or, you know, perhaps she's had a hard week and she forgot, she didn't do groceries, and you go and make, and you always need your cup of tea in the morning, and you go and there's no tea bags. And it could be a child in the home, it could be the father in the home, it could be anyone else in the home, it could be extended family members living there, but it becomes the responsibility of that one person. And the only time it's noticed is when it's not there. But what about the countless hundreds and hundreds and hundreds of times that it was there, you know? People become accustomed to being cared for. They're being accustomed to finding the sugar, to finding the milk, to finding the coffee, to finding the cappuccino sachets, you know? Sometimes the person doing the caring becomes so accustomed to giving that she stops asking whether anyone is caring for her. And that is where the harmony in the home becomes so important. It doesn't mean that everyone agrees all the time. It doesn't mean that there's never disagreements. It doesn't mean there's never arguments. It certainly doesn't mean that, you know, women must remain silent simply to keep everyone comfortable. No. That harmonious home is not a home where one person sacrifices their physical, emotional, mental well-being for everybody else. That is not okay. So a harmonious home is not one where, you know, the one person sacrifices emotional well-being so that there's no confrontation. There's a difference between peace and silence, right? There's a difference between harmony and pretending that everything is fine. So like we said, when you can walk into a home and you can pretend that everything is okay, but people will feel the tension in that home. You can't hide that, right? There's a very big difference between harmony and peace, between peace and silence. And sometimes we tell people, don't say anything, just keep the peace. That is a common one. And we may all have gotten sucked into that at some point in our lives, even with our own children, saying, don't say anything, just keep the peace. Don't say anything, just keep the peace, right? But what happens when a woman is constantly, you know, not saying anything and keeping the peace? She's keeping it inside of her all the time. Because if you're keeping the peace, that means you're continuously swallowing the hurt, you're suppressing feelings, you're accepting behavior that is unfair, you're accepting, people who don't appreciate you. Then perhaps you're not creating peace at all. There's simply created silence. And silence can be a very, very expensive thing within the home and very expensive emotionally for a person. A caregiver who constantly feels unappreciated may continue functioning, but think about it, internally she becomes exhausted. She may continue cooking, she may continue cleaning, she may continue caring, she may continue showing up, but something inside her begins to feel empty. And this is a place where a lot of women get to, I think, as they get older. They get to a place where they're just empty inside. They're not resentful, they're not angry, they're empty. And I think that is the hardest and the saddest feeling, to think that women have gone through their entire lives sacrificing, giving, pushing themselves, waking up early, going to bed late, doing whatever they can, only to end up feeling empty, which is not fair, right? If we think about it, it's a space where mothers, women need to be cared for so they don't end up in their old age. They don't end up even in their 30s, 40s, 50s, whatever age, but as particularly in their old age, as feeling empty. And this is why appreciation matters. And appreciation is not merely saying thank you once in a while. It's recognizing the person behind the role, not simply seeing the mother, seeing the woman, not simply seeing the wife, seeing the person who also has, you know, they have hopes, they have dreams, they have fears, they have frustrations and emotional needs. So it's often become so common that, you know, everyone's lives are running so smoothly because that one person, the mother, the woman in the house, is making sure that everyone's lives run smoothly. Has anyone ever taken the time to sit with your mom, if it's a teenager listening, a husband sitting with a wife after all of these years and saying, you know, when we got married, you had some dreams, you had aspirations, we had children, what's happened to those dreams and aspirations? How often do we sit down with our spouses and with our wives and say, what happened to your dreams and aspirations, right? And there's something really powerful about that, being able to say, you know, I see you as a human being, as a person, not just as a person in a responsible, in a role. You know, all of these roles as wife, mother, caregiver, you know. But, you know, there's something really powerful about households where people look after one another rather than simply expecting to be looked after. It becomes, the entitlement becomes quite toxic in a home where people are expecting to be looked after. And I think it's important to be able to recognize that. Imagine a home where the children understand that the mommy's tired and they offer to help. Just think about it, you know. Or a home where a husband does not view helping in the household as doing his wife a favor, but he understands that the home belongs to both of them. And a home where all the children can take responsibility rather than expecting everything to be done for them. These are homes, you know, and I think it's very difficult for women because we sometimes then start feeling guilty that, oh, perhaps I've not brought my children up correctly. Perhaps I should have. Again, as opposed to saying, you know what, I've done the best I can. We start blaming ourselves for not doing enough, for not bringing our children up well enough, or for not giving them enough chores. So, you know, it's a cycle that women just take on all the responsibility, even about the things that other people are not doing, you know, which is something that we really need to be able to look at. And when we look at our homes, I mean, what kind of homes do we want, you know? Yes, where everyone's helping out, where the children are keen to help out, where they see you tired and they're like, mom's tired, she has a headache, just leave her be, you know? And they sort themselves out, whether it's for supper or for breakfast or whatever's happening at that time. And it's not something where the mother is like this all the time. She has a bad day, she's feeling a bit sick, she's feeling a bit weak, and then everyone rallies around and does what needs to be done, alhamdulillah, as opposed to coming to her while she's sleeping and knocking and saying, mom, you know, can you come make us some supper? You know, I think that's where it becomes a space where the woman becomes empty, because then she's like, even in the state, I'm expected to do something, right? A home is where people respectfully speak to each other, you know, and even especially when they disagree, they have a respectful conversation. And where an apology is not seen as a weakness, where you can say you're sorry. As a parent, I mean, we sometimes go off on a tangent and start screaming and we don't realize that we're actually wrong. Being able to say to our children, we are sorry, and expecting them to also apologize when they've done something wrong. And they know that they need to apologize, right? Apology, it doesn't diminish us. To say that I was wrong, it doesn't diminish you as a parent, doesn't diminish you as a wife, as a husband. To go to your spouse and say, I was wrong, I'm so sorry, right? You know, a home where I need help does not make you a burden. Because if you are taking on responsibilities and they are growing and growing and growing, and it's becoming too much, why can't we say we need help? Why can't we say to the people in our home, not that we need extend, yes, we all, alhamdulillah, within the South African context, we have so much of help. We really do, and it makes such a difference. It really does make a difference. But why is it, and I think that's where perhaps this gap comes in of our children even having chores, because the help is there. it's paid help. We have the help. It's there. They help us do all of these things like making beds, doing dishes, making sure everything's in place. And so everyone else takes no responsibility, but they don't know how. It's still okay to teach our children how to do these things, even when there's a helper. So it's really important that we do. So, I think a home where all these seemingly small things change the emotional environment of a household, there's another very important element, which is communication. You know, we spoke about it with Mulima Zakira, is that many families do not necessarily have a lack of love. They have a lack of communication. People, they assume, they interpret, and they become a bit defensive about certain things, you know. They like to keep score. I did this for you. But before long, the simple issue becomes a collection of 10 years of unresolved issues, grievances. But if we're talking all the time, if we're communicating all the time, we're having conversations, you know, and we're saying to our spouse, you know, I'm feeling a bit unappreciated. Can we talk about this? And you sit down, you have a conversation, like she said earlier, about over the cup of tea. Sometimes a woman doesn't even need the responsibilities or the roles taken away or the, you know, something taken off her plate. She just needs to be listened to. She just needs to maybe sometimes vent, but also she also needs a space where, you know, you listen and you understand and you say, is there anything I can do? And she's like, no, I'm okay now. You know, I just needed to have a safe space to air what I needed to say. That emotional burden is taken off her and then she can continue in her role, but lighter, feeling better, you know. And there's no competition about, you know, who's running the home better, who needs to do what. So I think it's really important that within our homes to create the space where there's harmony, where there's beauty, where there's love, where there's caring. You know, it begins with the small gestures. It begins with the little things. For our young, you know, people out there, offer to set the table, offer to clear the table, offer to help with the dishes, offer to load the dishwasher. Not everyone's, a lot of people have, you know, help during the day, but they don't have help at night after supper. For the spouses out there also, you know, assist. I think many women don't want to ask their spouses for help because they feel like, you know, especially the husband's going out and coming back and she doesn't have a full-time job. They feel guilty. You feel guilty. Oh, I shouldn't be asking them because they've worked all day. So as the males in the household, offer to help, offer to that, so that the woman feels that, you know, it's okay to ask for that help. Because life within the home, like we said, everyone always finds things like those clothes washed and everything in its place. It comes with someone's effort. It comes with someone keeping an eye. It comes with those packed cupboards and things in their places and things in the grocery cupboards and baking in the tins and all of that. It comes with effort. And so all that is needed in order to create that harmony is respect, appreciation, and a level of communication where it's not just non-verbal communication of, you know, showing that you're upset or showing that you're happy. It's about actual saying the words, about speaking gratitude to the person that is actually doing the work. And I think just making sure that they know this, they know you appreciate them, they know that you care for them and you see what they are doing. You don't just see, and you see that, you know what, they've put a lot aside. And I think as a spouse, the conversation needs to be there. I know you've put a lot of your dreams, your aspirations, your space, what you wanted to do aside in order to take care of myself and our children, you know. And have the conversation of what do they hope to, as the kids get older, what do they want to do? What does your wife want to do? What does she want to, you know, do something else? Does she want to bring that dream back to life? So I think it's really important. Like we said, creating harmony in the home comes with a lot of communication, respect, care, and I think forgiveness and appreciation for each other, inshallah. That brings us to the end of today's program. Remember that Mulima Zakira will be having the program on the weekend. I will leave the number with the Radio Islam, you know, with the reception, as she mentioned. But for now, inshallah, we just need to look at within our homes, just protecting that harmony, protecting the peace, protecting the goodness in our homes, inshallah. Because our homes, our families, which become community and society. And if we want that beautiful community and society, we need to start within our homes, inshallah. Until next time, from me, Sister Faiza Munshis, wassalamu alaikum wa rahmatullahi wa barakatuh.
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1: It's 11:10 Central African Time. Assalamu alaikum wa rahmatullahi wa barakatuh. Welcome to the Zafira Kaka on Air show, live on Radio Islam International. It is a beautiful Wednesday morning in Johannesburg, South Africa. It's the 9th of September, 2026, our corresponding Islamic date this morning. We still in the last few days of Rabiul Awal, and today's date is the 27th of Rabiul Awal, 1448. Welcome to the show. It is lovely to be in your company this morning. Inshallah, we're going to be chatting till 12 for another interesting, hopefully full program that is live and interactive. You can contact or you can chat to me for the duration of today's show on the WhatsApp line 072-786-1548. Alternatively, you can DM me on Instagram at Zafira Kaka on Air, and that's how we'll be chatting for today's program. But welcome to the show. Let's take a look at today's date. As I said, it's the 9th of September, 2026. The actual name of America was established on this date in 1776. It was originally called the United Colonies, and it was formally adopted, the United States of America was this was the formal adoption of that name. In 1947, something interesting happened. The engineers were working on Harvard's Mark II computer, and they found a moth trapped inside the relay of the computer, and this actually popularized the term computer bug. And this had happened on this date in 1947. Mao Zedong died on this date in 1976. In 1991, Tajikistan declared independence and formally declared independence from the Soviet Union. According to the Oslo peace process in 1993, the apartheid state recognized the PLO, and they exchanged letters recognizing each other on this date in 1993. In 2001, the Unix billionth second was reached. It was an oddly satisfying milestone for computer history. So this had happened in the year 2001. And those are some of the events that had happened on this date. The interesting one is the date a moth became famous and was known as a computer bug. This is the 9th day of September 2026 that we're in. It's the 252nd day of the year. There's 113 days left in 2026. It's the 36th Wednesday of the year, as well as the 36th week of the year. And the popular observations around the world today is National Day in Korea. It is Independence Day in Tajikistan. Today is National Teddy Bear Day. It is Children's Day in Costa Rica. It's International Sudoku Day. Who remembers Sudoku? Especially playing it in the newspapers. It's International Day to Protect Education from Any Type of Attack. Today is National Quiet Day as well. So those are the popular observations around the world that are commemorated on the 9th of September. Another interesting one today is Wonderful Weirdos Day. So if you have a bit of a weird streak, I think this is the day to appreciate it and to celebrate it. With that, we're off to a break, inshallah. When we come back, part two of our spring cleaning series that we started last week. So we'll be chatting about part two a little bit later on in the program. I have Rabia Saluji joining me. We're talking about spring decor trends. So if you have any questions or comments on that one, you can forward it or you can send it to me, and I will ask Rabia those questions, and we'll continue our chat after this break.

0: Wednesday. It's the day where we breathe, renew, realign with Safira Kaka, only on Radio Islam International. 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
1: 11:22 Central African Time. Assalamu alaikum and welcome back to the show. We continue with our chat this morning. You guys are always complimenting when I meet you in person. The nasheeds that are playing on the show, and full credit goes to our wonderful engineers. This nasheed that was played was actually really, really wonderful and very beautiful, subhanAllah. Part two of our discussion last week, we were talking about spring cleaning, and you all sent a lot of questions, which sent me into a lot of research. The first question, Safira, how does one clean your rubber spatulas? So I think one of the best things you can invest in for your kitchen is your silicone rubber spatulas. But if you go and just go into your kitchen right now, if you're in your kitchen, just give it a sniff. Sometimes it can smell really bad because it is, as I said, it's an invaluable tool. But because of the way silicone is often celebrated, because it's chemically stable, it's non-reactive, it's UV safe, it resists heat and oxygen and moisture, it's also considered food safe, it repels water. But the catch is that it is permeable to gases and fat soluble molecules. So if you're making a vagar in a non-stick pot and you are stirring the pot with your rubber spatula, it's going to absorb the smell of that grease, whatever you're using, oil, and eventually the onions, and it's going to kind of absorb that smell. So it's a technical, it's a whole technical discussion, but basically it your rubber spatulas have these microscopic pores with molecular chains, and volatile compounds like garlic and oil and your spices, caramelized onions, your ginger garlic masala, if you're making tarkaris and you're making a very, very, very fragrant dishes, it's going to trap those odors. And when it's exposed to heat, those pores are going to expand slightly. It's going to trap the odors. Even really good quality, high quality food grade silicone will trap the odors, and it becomes very difficult to get rid of it because now it has trapped the odor. It obviously repels water, and you've got to scrub and scrub and scrub, but unfortunately, the smell still permeates. So if you have your silicone tools in your kitchen, and you want them to, or you want to degrease them, or you went to go and take a sniff because I'm mentioning it on air, then this is the way you're going to clean it properly. You're going to take a hot water and any degreasing soap, which would be your dishwashing liquid, in a very big pot. You're going to boil a quarter cup of baking bicarbonate of soda with 1 liter of water. You add your tools to these, to this solution, and you obviously switch off the heat, and you're going to soak it overnight. It needs to be hot because it will open up those pores again, and the baking soda will remove the odor. The next day, you're going to add a mixture of 1:1 white vinegar and water. Then again, you're going to gently simmer this, boil it for 15 minutes, and then you're going to rinse and you're going to air dry. This will work because the bicarb is a mild abrasive. It will loosen any trapped residue. The vinegar will help to break down any fats or any aromatic compounds, and the heat is going to expand the silicone, so it will allow these cleaning agents to work. Before you're doing these, please make sure that you really wash it properly. One listener mentioned that sometimes it stains, the silicone spatula stain with turmeric, or they stain with, obviously, as you're cooking your curries. Unfortunately, you can't get rid of the color. So try this solution. It will remove the odors, but unfortunately, it won't get rid of the color. You can also dry wash it. You can place some on a baking sheet, and you can bake it in the oven for about 30 minutes to remove any gas or trapped odors. Just be very careful with this one. And to avoid your silicone tools from smelling, try and separate the tools. So one set for sweet, your bakings, your cakes, your biscuits, and one for your savory, your cooking. A lot of the time, listeners are using the silicone tools when you're cooking in non-stick pots. don't store it near any spices or near any oils, because they can actually pick up on ambient aromas. So a lot of the time, you would have a really pretty vase next to your stove, and all your silicone spatulas would be in that vase. And yeah, it's not the best idea, because as you're cooking, it's going to pick up the odors and it's going to absorb the odors. When you're choosing your silicone tools, make sure it's high quality platinum cured silicone. This is denser and less porous than the lower grade versions. And these are a few ways to clean it properly. The next one is your wooden kitchen utensils. So another one, I think a lot of people are moving away from metal kitchen utensils. Your wooden kitchen utensils, again, are wonderful, especially if you have non-stick pots, or it looks so pretty. They really look so nice. But painting them, cleaning them can be a bit of a pain. They're prone to get stained. They can look quite ugly. And remember, wood is a porous substance, very much like the silicone. So when you're cooking, and if you don't clean it thoroughly after cooking, it will trap any liquid or any substance. It can also lead to a growth of bacteria and germs in the wood, and it allows nasties like mold to set in. So be very careful with your wooden cleaning utensils, especially ones with that look like forks, or they have any grooves or any sort of carvings. They can trap dirt very, very easily, and even mold. So every time you use your wooden kitchen utensils, it's important that you scrub it. You scrub every surface, every nook and cranny. In fact, even get out a little toothbrush, make sure that you're cleaning it properly. Try not to put it in the dishwasher. It's better to wash this by hand. You can use hot water and mild soap, and then prop them up to air dry. Another tip is to boil it. Yes, to boil it. So take a big pot. You're going to add some boiling water to the pot. You're going to add some bicarbonate of soda and a couple of drops of your dishwashing liquid. You're going to add the wooden utensils to this, and you're going to simmer it for 15 to 20 minutes. You will be horrified. I tried this where all of the caked on dirt, you think it looks clean, everything gets removed, and there's like almost a layer of scum that comes out. So please try this and let me know how it goes for you. And eventually you're going to try it properly. You're going to obviously then air dry it properly. Don't put it into your cupboards while they're still damp, because they're going to get mold and the wood will start rotting. Try it properly, air dry it, put it out in the sun, and then it's good to use for the next session. I was so horrified. I actually stopped using my wooden utensils, because when you're doing this boiling method, you actually realize how much of dirt actually comes out. I saw the Arabs. I was watching these Arab videos, and they said that's how they clean their wooden utensils. So remember to wash it regularly. Wood is absorbent, so don't clean it with any harsh materials. Don't put bleach and very, very harsh chemicals onto your wooden utensils. And the best one is also to make sure that you don't put your wooden utensils in the dishwasher. Try and, as much as possible, wash it by hand. So that is the final tip. And then, as we mentioned, it doesn't feel like it, but it is

0: from the trees and the flowers and the grass, and different people are allergic to different types of pollen. Don't cringe, but the second one is actually cockroaches. If you have cockroaches in your home and you have a dust allergy, their droppings cause a very bad dust allergy in some individuals, because obviously you're going to be inhaling the droppings and they're very tiny. So if you have cockroaches or you suspect you have cockroaches, try and get rid of them. Also, take a look at your home for mold. Mold is a type of fungus that has spores. It is capable of floating in the air. These spores also cause a very bad dust allergy. So especially take a look at your bathrooms if you have any mold. Yeast and overgrowth of yeast in the intestines due to the overuse of antibiotics can also cause sinus issues. And finally, your pets, your cats, if you have birds, the feathers from the birds, these can all, combined with a little bit of dust in the air, cause a lot of allergies. So if you have a dust allergy, this is what you want to do. Try and get some eucalyptus oil. And eucalyptus oil has been shown to have high activity against dust mites. So it constitutes as eco-friendly, it's biodegradable, and it helps with the control of dust mites. So you can put 2 to 3 drops of eucalyptus oil, put it into your mopping water. You can mop the house with it. You can put it into a diffuser. You can put a few drops onto the floor of your kitchen, of your bathroom, but just make sure you get some eucalyptus oil, especially if you have a lot of dust in the house. Same goes for lavender oil. This is also naturally sedative in nature. It also helps with the symptoms of a dust allergy. Try and find local honey, so a honey that's local, especially if you have seasonal allergies. Honey has a lot of shifa, subhanallah. So take 2 teaspoons of the raw honey, consume this daily, and do this at least 2 times a day. Another way to combat dust in the air is to get a dehumidifier. Also, maybe air filters. Studies have shown these air filters play a major role and can improve the indoor air quality. Another very cost-effective tip has been apple cider vinegar. So as you guys all know, the last 2 weeks I've been so sick. I could barely talk and I was coughing. So I would actually take apple cider vinegar. I would put that Joshan, Johar tea, flu fighter, all of it together. And I found that the apple cider vinegar really helped with my cough. It really cut the phlegm quite nicely. So apple cider vinegar has a whole lot of wonderful. It's treated for a lot of remedies, but it has these antimicrobial properties that can prevent the aggravation of an allergy. So if you're feeling that you have extra allergies and you don't want to rely too much on your antihistamines, mix 2 teaspoons of apple cider vinegar with a glass of warm water and your seasonal honey, and you can consume this before you go to bed or first thing in the morning, and this can actually really, really help with any type of allergies. Same goes for turmeric. Also, don't forget your vitamins. They say peppermint tea has very wonderful anti-inflammatory and decongestant properties because it contains menthol that rises to the sinuses and acts as a natural decongestion. So if you're finding that your kids are struggling, especially with the sinuses, try and get some peppermint tea. You can brew your peppermint tea with hot water, or you can just get your peppermint leaves. If anybody is going to Medina, they're going for Umrah, ask them to bring you the Medina mint. I've been using that for my son for the last like couple of months since I got back from Umrah, and I find that it's really, really, really helps. It helps with the sore throat. I'm actually down to my last teaspoon of the Medina mint. It's dried mint leaves, and you're going to steep it in hot water, and then you're going to add honey according to your preference to sweeten it up, and you're going to allow it to cool slightly and then sip this throughout the day. It is said to be really, really good for any type of allergies as well. With that, we're off to our break, inshallah. When we come back, it is our trend report segment of the program. This morning we're talking about how to spruce up your home for spring. The other day we were speaking about autumn, and now we are really speaking about spring. Also, what's the trending paint colors? So if you want to paint your home, what should you consider? We'll continue the chat after this break.
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0: 11:38 Central African Time. Assalamu alaikum and welcome back to the show. We continue with our chat this morning. It's the trend report. So last week I was away for a while and then I got back on Wednesday and

0: I was feeling sick. I was feeling miserable prior to that. Even during our trip away, it's actually very hard to travel when you're not feeling too well. But alhamdulillah, I came back feeling so refreshed. I decided I needed to paint like a room in my house. So I thought it would be a nice topic to discuss this morning. What, you know, after this cold and dreadful winter, if you want to go into your home and you want to spruce it up, the easiest way to do so is to paint. So I see a lot of the painting trends online and what colors one should choose and what designs one should choose. So I thought I'd rope in Rabia. She's from RS Interior Design. Rabia Saluji, assalamu alaikum and welcome to the show. It's lovely to have you on air with us this morning.
1: Wa alaikum salam wa rahmatullahi wa barakatuh. How are you, Safira?
0: I'm doing well, alhamdulillah. Alhamdulillah, we're doing really well. I thought it would be nice to talk about interior decor as the seasons change. And also from your perspective, what paint colors are trending right now and what is driving these choices in interior design?
1: Okay, so Safira, there's been a definite shift away from the grays, as we all know. So we're looking at a lot of warm colors now, and we're going into a lot of beiges, creams, taupes. So everything away from gray, basically. That's the trending paint colors. Now, even in interior decorators are using those colors. I think for a very, very long time, everything was gray. And now it's changed. So for the next decade or so, I'm sure we're going to only be seeing those warm colors come in.
0: I can't unsee it because they're calling it millennial gray. And they said everybody's homes are in this gray color with the gray walls and the gray furniture. So I think we're all getting a bit of a regret if you've painted gray and everybody's trying to move away from the gray color. So as we're moving away from gray, and also I noticed the last few years, there's been this stark white, very minimalistic look that has been trending, and people are even moving away from that because it's making your homes look like a hospital. So what shades are replacing the gray and the stark white?
1: Okay, so I just want to, I'm not going to talk like I would normally, because I feel like people don't understand the way paint works. So if I can take a minute to explain that, it will, inshallah, help everyone make better choices. So when we're doing paint, we have a scale of 1 to 5, 1 being the lightest color and 5 being the darkest color. So when you're doing paint in your room, I'm talking of myself here, I would like to stay in the middle. So I would like to go between a 2 and a 3. So when you're looking at your paint colors, try and look at something that's 2 and 3. I know when you're looking at the chart, it looks maybe bold. But once you paint it on in your room, it's not going to be bold. Whereas if you put in a number 1 paint color, it's that is when you get that stark white and hospital room effect. So if you can stick to whatever color you're choosing, if you can stick to a level 2 and 3, that's always a safe zone.
0: Okay.
1: Right. So,
0: so how would you do that?
1: So say if you're looking at, say, for instance, if we're looking at a white, like number 1 would then be like a pure white. And then maybe number 2, a level 2 would be like they would add some pigment into that white to either make it a little warmer or a little cooler. But we're adding a little bit of pigment in that. So it's not that stark, stark white where you look like you're living in a box.
0: Yes. Okay. So you've got to change it up in that way.
1: Yeah. So when you go to your paint supplier or whoever you're getting your, and you get those color charts. So, you know, you get those little color sample charts where you have the colors. You'll see on that chart, there's a gradient from lightest to darkest. So you would always go to number 2 or number 3 to get a safe space color.
0: Okay.
1: Right. So I hope that helps.
0: Okay. Yeah.
1: Then also, you must also always remember that I feel this is the biggest mistake everyone is making is you have like maybe a cool tile and then you're putting a warm paint color on your wall. and then it like clashes, and you go into your room and you just don't know why it's not gelling. Like you go into your room, but you like the color on its own.